0: Spirits in prison in 1 Peter 3 are the angels that are talked about in 2 Peter chapter 4. And it's interesting that in 2 Peter 4, it uses another word for hell. And Robert's a great Greek scholar, so he knows. Yeah. It's the word Tartarus. And it was a lower place than Hades. And so what happened, if you will go back to Genesis chapter 6, there's a terrible story of the sons of God who are angels, who have relations with the daughters of men and produce the fallen ones, the Nephilim, as they're called. Mm-hmm. Some translations say giants, because they were gigantic people and they were monstrous hybrids. And this is a very wicked, horrible sin. And so for that sin, God took those angels, put them down into a place lower than Hades, into Tartarus. And so what happened is, when Jesus died, he went down into Tartarus. And he didn't preach a message of salvation, because fallen angels can't be saved. He preached a message of victory, as if to say, you didn't win. Mm-hmm. You tried to create an unredeemable race, but you didn't win. And then what happened is, he went up to Hades, where all of the dead were kept. And Ephesians 4:18 says he took captivity captive. So all of the believing saints of the Old Testament were in what's called Abraham's bosom. You can read about that, Cynthia, in Luke 16. And he took them up into heaven, into the presence of God. So that now in Hades, there are only unbelievers. No believers there anymore. 2 Corinthians 5:8 says, absent from the body, present with the Lord. So Scripture interprets Scriptures. And the spirits in prison were the fallen angels. Anything you could add to that, Robert? I know you're an expert on that. So.
1: Yeah. No, this is obviously a very debated Bible verse, right, when it comes to this passage. But I think the important thing that Jesus says, he preached to them. And, you know, when we think about preach, we think about he came to give the gospel and whatnot. But the word itself, it's not the typical word used for evangelism, but it is to herald or to proclaim. And that's what Jesus did, right? Between his death and his resurrection, mm-hmm. he preached the victory that Christ mm-hmm. reigned. And so I think that's what we see there. And I think that's probably maybe the confusion is, you know, was he preaching the gospel? How did he do this? But it was more of a proclamation, especially when it comes to the resurrection, that he presented himself as alive, that he overcame, he beat death, right?
0: Amen. Amen. Praise the Lord.
1: Amen. Yep, exactly. So good question. Thanks again, Cynthia, for your question. If you just tune in, this is Bridge Bible Talk, 888-712-7434. That's the number to call in with your Bible questions, 888-712-7434. We're going to go to the phones, and we're going to talk to Ben. He's in Brooklyn, New York. Hi, Ben. Hi, Ben. You're on the air.
2: Hello.
1: Hi. How can we help you?
2: My name is Ben.
1: Yes, sir. How can we help you?
2: Well, I'm just like Job. I'm an old man. I've been sick for a long time. And believe it or not, I'm asking God to have mercy on me. I'm asking God to deliver me, please. I can't do nothing for myself. They have to do for me. Mm-hmm. Because I'm a dying man. Please ask God to give me a few more days.
1: Would you like us to pray for you? Would you like us to pray for you, Ben?
2: Yes.
1: Okay, Pastor Larry, why don't you pray for Ben?
0: Oh, we would love to pray for you, Ben. We're so sorry for the pain and difficulty you're going through right now. But just remember that God loves you, and Jesus promised he will never leave you or forsake you. He's there, right there with you. So let's just pray. Heavenly mm-hmm. Father, we thank you that you are such a good God, and you love your people with an everlasting love. And we pray for Ben right now, that you would touch his life, Lord, alleviate any pain that he's experiencing, any confusion in his mind, by give him your peace that passes all understanding, and just wrap him in your arms of love. In Jesus' name we pray. Amen.
1: Amen.
0: Amen.
1: Ben, thank you for your call, and many are praying for you. So again, thanks again for giving us a call there. This is Bridge Bible Talk. I'm Robert Baltadano, and Pastor Larry Powers is with me today, and he is from Calvary Chapel Golden Springs in Southern California, a ministry that is pastored by Pastor Raul Reese. And Pastor Larry, you're the Bible College Director, is that correct?
0: Yes, we have about 300 students, and we have a great program where they can get an associate or degree if they're into doing that. But we, our main focus is the Bible. Mm-hmm. We want to stick close to the Word of God, especially in these last days. Mm-hmm. So if you're interested in that, you can go online and check out our website and the information. But it's such a blessing to teach God's people.
1: Yeah, what's the website?
0: It's CCGS.com. 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
1: Okay.
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1: Wonderful. Thanks again for that. 888-712-7434. 888-712-7434. We're going to answer a couple more email questions here. And the question is from Karen. And the question is, should Christians get tattoos? I know this is one of the common questions we get here a lot. When it comes to tattoos, what do you think, Pastor Larry?
0: Well, that is a common question. I get asked that quite a bit. And, of course, I'm sure I'm with Pastor Lloyd and Pastor Robert there. It's a matter of personal choice. We have liberties in Christ to do certain things that the Bible doesn't forbid. And so you read through the Bible, you're not going to find any place where tattoos are forbidden. There's an obscure passage in the Old Testament that talks about markings, mm-hmm. but that was actually referring to dead bodies that were identifying with a cult or something like that. But nobody today is doing that. So, what I would encourage you, the Bible says our body's the temple of the Holy Spirit. And so ask him, mm-hmm. Your body belongs to him. Ask him whether he wants you to get one or not. And I would say, be careful that you don't, what you put on your body, because it's going to be there a long time. Don't put any devil images or something weird like that. But if you want to put a Bible verse or a name of God, as a lot of people do, there's nothing wrong with that. In fact, that's kind of a neat idea that some people, want to do. And then just one last thing is think about other people too. You don't want to be offensive. I know in some other countries, they're bothered by tattoos. They don't like them. When we take teams to Africa, we actually encourage the young students who have tattoos to wear long sleeves, so they don't offend anyone. But again, it's a matter of personal preference and liberty. Anything to add? Is that how you see it, Robert?
1: Yeah, absolutely. I think using the scriptures there in the book of Leviticus is out of context, because it was all absolutely associated with pagan worship, which not
0: right.
1: many do that when they do tattoos. Of course, there are tattoos that are, used by gang members to identify their gangs and stuff like that. I mean, those things are obviously not good. But as far as what we see in tattoos today, just remember when you get that tattoo, it's on you for life. So,
0: Interesting, Robert. You wouldn't know this, but Pastor Raul is pretty strong about tattoos, because before he was a Christian, when he was in the Marine Corps, he got a devil tattooed on his shoulder. And so now, as a pastor, he has to wear that tattoo the whole rest of his life, So he knows firsthand, you think about what you're going to put on there, because it's going to be on there a long time.
1: Yeah, exactly. All right. Thanks again for your question, Karen. Another email question here that we have. This is from Candace, and the question is on Melchizedek. Who was Melchizedek in Genesis chapter 14?
0: Yeah, for all those listeners out there that might not be familiar with Melchizedek, in Genesis 14, it tells a story of how Abraham went to a priest king named Melchizedek. He paid tithes, a tenth, to Melchizedek, and Melchizedek gave him bread and wine. Mm-hmm. Now, very fascinating, he was the king of Salem, which means peace, and the city of Jerusalem is named after that. So really, he was the king of Jerusalem, in its earliest days. And then Melchizedek, Melech means king, Zedek means righteousness. So Melchizedek means king of righteousness. He was the king of righteousness, the king of Salem. And as we said, Abraham gave him tithes and had what you could call communion. So there are many Bible teachers who think that he was a pre-incarnate appearance of Christ, that before Jesus came to the earth, was born of the Virgin Mary, he made a special appearance, a temporary appearance to Abraham, because Abraham was so significant in the plan of God. Now, the book of Hebrews describes Melchizedek in some detail, also Psalm 110. Hebrews says Jesus was like Melchizedek. Mm-hmm. So there are other Bible teachers who say that Melchizedek was just a type. He was an actual person who didn't have a genealogy from father or mother. So he was a good type of Jesus. So, you know, from where I sit, Robert, you can weigh in, but he's at least a type, for sure. Mm-hmm. And he might even have been a pre-incarnate appearance. We just don't know.
1: Yeah.
0: How do you take that one, Robert?
1: The same way. I think we can't be dogmatic when it comes to the identity of Melchizedek. For sure, we know, like you said very perfectly in Hebrews 7, you know, the author expands on Melchizedek, noting that his name is King of Righteousness, but it was a type or a foreshadowing of Jesus Christ possessing that eternal priesthood that does not rely on the Levitical lineage. So, but yeah, he's a very unique, interesting person. But again, the New Testament uses him as a type of Christ. And I think that's safe to see it that way. So for sure.
0: Yeah.
1: All right. Right.
0: It's all about Jesus, right?
1: That's right. Pointing to Christ. That's it. That's so true. Thanks again for your question. This is Bridge Bible Talk. Robert Baltadano, Pastor Larry Powers. We're here to answer Bible questions. Any question you have on the Christian faith, call us now, 888-712-7434, 888-712-7434. We're going to pause on our email questions, go back to the phones. Michelle, New Jersey. Hi, Michelle. Thanks for holding.
3: Hi, Pastor Robert. How are you guys?
1: Doing well. Thank you.
0: Good.
3: Thank you. Thank you both for taking my call.
1: Sure.
3: I go to CCOB since 2008. I've been, from what I believe, born again since 1998. And in 2001, I was really on fire for the Lord and studying. And my dad became a minister, and we would study, I mean, Bible studies for hours on the phone. I was in New Jersey. He was in Long Island at 3 a.m. I mean, God has worked beautiful things in my life. And I know, I believe in the divine intervention. My phone call with you today is majorly divine intervention, because I'm stuck at work and I've been praying on this forever. Pastor Robert, I saw you last Wednesday at church, and I just touched you. You were in the middle of a conversation, and I so badly wanted to talk to you about this dilemma.
1: Okay.
3: Because I'm afraid, I don't know if this is a Christian dilemma and if it's normal, but I know about the resurrection. I've been told it all my life. You know, I studied it. I understand it. But I don't know if I believe it fully. And I'm so afraid. My dad used to tell me that true wisdom is fear of the Lord. I'm so afraid that I believe because I'm afraid. I want to believe for the right reasons. I've been searching scripture. I've been looking. I wanted to email Pastor Royd. I've been looking for anything. I've been reading the gospel, just trying to reconnect with Jesus and praying constantly. I just feel so disconnected, and I don't want to believe for the wrong reasons.
1: Yeah, yeah. Well, let me ask you this, Michelle. Do you believe you're a sinner?
3: Yeah.
1: Okay, and do you believe that Jesus died on the cross for your sins? that there's no way to get to heaven but through Christ. You can't get into heaven in your sin. So
3: I know.
1: Right. So if you know that you're a sinner, you're born a sinner, and you've recognized Christ who came to this earth, died on the cross for our sins, if you believe in that, the Bible says you're saved. It's not a matter of...
3: That's the problem. I know that's what the Bible says. I can't fathom it. Why is it so easy for us to believe that we're sinners through one man, but I can't believe that we're saved through one man?
1: Mm-hmm. Got it. Well, that's what the Bible says. Yeah, I hear what you're saying. And I think it comes down to, you know, putting your trust in Christ. Outside of Christ, there's no other way to get saved or to be saved. Because your dilemma then would be if you have a hard time believing that Jesus that carry your sins and redeem you and justify you, then there's no other person that you could look to save your soul. And so Christ came for that. And that's the gospel, right? Is we put our trust in Jesus because there's no other way around that. Christ saves us, and that's what takes place. It's an act of faith, right? When he told Nicodemus, you must be born again. And he was a religious man who thought that he had that relationship with God, but Jesus challenged him that you must be born again. And so, I'm going to let Pastor Larry chime in here. Pastor Larry, when it comes to what Michelle is dealing with, what would you say?
0: Well, first of all, let me say, Michelle, I am so, so glad you called us today. And I agree with you. I believe it's a divine appointment. God, plugged you up at work so that you could get through to us, because he loves you and he loves your questions. He is not taken back by your doubts. Mm-hmm. In John chapter 20, you can read the story of one of the disciples named Thomas. And the other disciples saw Jesus resurrected, and they told Thomas, and he said, I don't believe it. I will not believe unless I see it for myself, until I have the proof. And in a sense, that's right where you are right now. You need proof. And so what's amazing is a week later, Jesus showed up just for Thomas to give him the proof that he needed. And I believe Jesus is going to show up for you, Michelle, and give you the proof you need. And the proof you need is actually in the Bible, but I think having a little guidance would help you. I would highly recommend you get a book called The Case for Christ. It's by a great author named Lee Strobel, S-T-R-O-B-E-L. And I'm sure if you called CCOB, they would be able to connect you with that book. And let me just tell you this short story very fast. Lee Strobel was an atheist. He was a lawyer. He was a legal editor for the Chicago Tribune. His wife became a Christian. He was furious, so he brought all of his legal expertise to try to disprove the resurrection of Jesus. And the end result is he became a Christian, because there is so much evidence that Jesus really did rise from the dead that if you'd put it into a court of law, you could prove it beyond a reasonable doubt. And so I believe Jesus wants to lead you into that that knowledge and understanding, so you don't doubt, and the proof is there. Just one more thing, and Robert can jump back in, but we have a faith based on facts, not just feelings. Mm-hmm. It's not that we just feel Jesus is real. It is based on historical evidence. And if you will get that evidence, then you can believe. So, Robert, do you think that's a good idea to ever get that book?
1: Yeah, absolutely. And Michelle, thinking about that one man that Jesus confronted in Mark chapter 9, who, he says, the father of the child cried out and said, Lord, I believe, help my unbelief. And again, just like what Larry said, doubting is not a sin. It's what you do with the doubt. And I think you're doing the right thing with the doubt, Michelle, calling us.
0: Yeah, absolutely.
3: I'm praying. I'm searching so hard. I've been praying for months, and I've seen God work miraculously through my life. So I know that I couldn't get to the Father if it wasn't for the Son.
1: Right.
3: So,
0: right.
3: I mean, it's unbelievable. Everything I give glory to God, I see it constantly in my children, in my work, in death of relatives and loved ones. I see beauty in God's divine glory. I think I can't fathom why was this God's plan for Jesus to die on the cross when you could have done so many other things. It could have been so many other ways, because you're God Almighty.
0: Michelle, you're on the right track.
1: Yeah,
0: you're doing the right thing. You're on the right track, and if you just follow through, the Holy Spirit will lead you into all truth. That's what His job is, and He will do it. But can we just take a minute to pray for you?
3: Please.
0: Heavenly Father, we come before you in the precious name of Jesus. We thank you for Michelle's call, and like Thomas, Lord, we pray you would come to her and give her the evidence she needs to believe in you. Thank you that you love her with an everlasting love. In Jesus' name we pray. Amen.
1: And one more thing, Michelle, that I want to just encourage you with, and that is, God is not asking you to understand perfectly why Jesus came to this earth and how it happened and why couldn't you go do something. I mean, even Jesus himself said in the Garden of Gethsemane, if this cup can pass, is there any other way? But then he says, not my will, but your will. I think what God is calling you is to accept what Jesus said on the cross. And there are some things in scripture that I don't understand 100%, but I believe and I accept it. Not blind faith, but because he's God. No. And so just keep that in mind. Don't try to figure it out.
3: Why do you
0: believe
3: it?
0: Very good.
1: What's that?
3: Why do you believe it?
1: I believe it because it's what happened. And like Pastor Larry said, our faith as Christians is an objective faith. It's not blind faith. It's not me trying to figure it out mentally to come up with a solution for my salvation. It's that Jesus Christ did walk on this earth. It's evidence. We have manuscript evidence of the Bible that we have. So what we have is you could prove it. It's what I'm saying. But again, there's an element of faith because the Bible says we walk by faith, not by sight. And so we have a very strong, faith in Christ, and we have it in a way that we can prove it. With like I said, the manuscripts, archaeology, and all of that. But there is an element of faith, and this is where it comes into play in your life. You said, I've seen God do miracles. I've seen God do, answer prayers.
0: There's the proof.
1: There's the proof, and there's the faith that you believe, because it's not coincidence. This doesn't just happen.
3: And I preach. I bring people. Well, I was Catholic, Italian Catholic. I bring my family to Calvary. I make them. I'm like, because it's not St. Joseph's doesn't mean it's not a church. Do you know what Calvary is? Mm-hmm. So I've always preached and tried to be a disciple. You know, in my path of work, I try to disciple and bring it up. I'm a realtor. How could a realtor be? But you're put in someone's life for a reason, and God works through me, however it is, to help someone. But Pastor Robert, is it possible? Like, is there counsel at?
1: Well, listen, I will be there tomorrow. Are you coming in on tomorrow? All right. Well, let's continue this conversation tomorrow. I'll be at the service, and look for me, and then let's have more conversation about it. Okay?
3: Oh my goodness, Pastor! Thank you so much. Thank you both, Pastor. Me too. Thank you.
1: You got it.
0: Okay. You're welcome.
1: God bless you. Thanks again, Michelle. And this is again, like you mentioned, it's doubting, but it's what we do with it. And God is not afraid of that, is he?
0: No, and you know, you touch on one other thing, you know, that we want everybody out there to hear, and that is the Bible is the Word of God. And there is evidence that the Bible is a supernatural book. It is unlike any other book in the world, unlike any other book in all of human history. It gives 3,500 predictions, and it has 100% accuracy. There is no book in the world like the Bible. So you can trust the Bible, and then you can trust the evidence for the resurrection of Jesus. Mm-hmm. So powerful. I'm so glad you called.
1: Yeah, absolutely. 888-712-7434. That's the number to call in with your Bible questions. 888-712-7434. We got about 3 minutes before our break, Pastor Larry. So let's do let's answer an email question here. In the book of Revelation, Anthony's question is, when Revelation talks about Philadelphia, is it the same city that is on the East Coast, Pennsylvania?
0: No, I think the people in Philadelphia probably wish it was, but no, it's not. All of the cities that are mentioned in Revelation 1, 2, and 3, the seven cities, are in modern Turkey. Mm-hmm. There's Ephesus, Smyrna, Pergamos, Thyatira, Sardis, Philadelphia, and Laodicea. They were all ancient cities in Turkey. Now, Philadelphia came from two Greek words. Philos means love. Delphia means brother. So it's the city of brotherly love. And so when the colonists came over to America, America started to grow and develop, became a nation. The people who settled in the area in Pennsylvania named their city Philadelphia, the city of brotherly love. So not the same city.
1: Yep, it's not. So it's in the book of Revelation there. That was actually this one of the churches that Jesus did not have anything bad to say, right?
0: Right. Right. Church of the Open Door, we call it, because he said I set an open door before you.
1: Yeah.
0: And God sets open doors before us, right?
1: Yep.
0: I mean, there are opportunities every day to witness to people, to pray, to get involved in church. And so we should walk through open doors.
1: Amen. All right, we are coming up to our break here. If you just tune in, this is Bridge Bible Talk. I'm Robert Baltadano, Pastor Larry Powers, sitting in for Pastor Lloyd Pulley. And what we're doing is answering your Bible questions on the Christian faith. You can call us. The lines are open still, 888-712-7434, 888-712-7434. We have an email address if you want to email us questions, and our email address is answers@bbtlive.org, answers@bbtlive.org. 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We're taking a 3-minute break. Don't go away. We'll be right back.
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4: 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Now, once again, here's your host, Robert Baltadano.
1: And we're back. Bridge Bible Talk, answering your Bible questions, any question on the Christian faith. You can call us. We still have another half to go. 888-712-7434. That's 888-712-7434. Always a blessing to take your questions. I have Pastor Larry Powers of Calvary Chapel Golden Springs in Southern California. He's on with me today. And so we're taking your questions, 888-712-7434. We're going to continue on with the program. Go to David at Cape Cod, Massachusetts. Hey, David, what's your question?
8: Yes, hi. I just had a comment. It was interesting listening to, I love the show, and it was interesting listening to Michelle, and I knew you were running out of time and so forth, and she just threw in at the end, you know, why did God sacrifice his son?
1: Yeah.
8: And I know the answer to that. But
0: good.
8: I guess probably didn't have enough time to say it. You know, that he, it started in the Old Testament by the blood sacrifices of animals without blemish. And then along came Jesus, the only perfect person that has ever lived on the earth. He has no blemish. And the ultimate act of love to show humans how much he loved us is that he sacrificed his perfect son.
1: Yeah, exactly. And that's, I mean, you could take it back to the Garden of Eden, right, Pastor Larry? Mm-hmm. Sin entered the world. You know, Romans chapter 7 makes that very clear. To the, you know, death of one man, you know, sin came and everybody obviously was affected, and we're all born sinners. Romans 3:23, Paul says the wages of sin is death. And, you know, again, it comes down to this, why God chose this path. It was God's way of redeeming humanity through Jesus Christ, and that's just the path he chose. And it wasn't us telling him, well, why did you do this? And is there another way? I mean, it's not up to us to question God. That's who he chose. And all we got to do is just accept and say thank you, right?
0: Yeah. Are you asking me?
1: Yeah, you.
0: Oh, okay. I'm sorry. Yeah.
1: You fall asleep there? Are you falling asleep?
0: No. No. David, I love your heart. Man, I love your heart. You said it better than anybody could say it. God loves us, and he gave his son. You know, one of the things that just blows me away is Peter says that Jesus was slain before the foundation of the world, that God had in his mind, in his heart, before he said, let there be light, what he was going to do. You know, when Adam and Eve sinned in the garden, God didn't say, oops, what am I going to do now?
1: Yeah.
0: You know, he had already planned he was going to send his son. And, you know, if there was another way, God would have chose that way, because he loves his son. He loves his only begotten son. And if we could be saved any other way, he would have taken that way. But there is no other way. Jesus is the only way. And he's the God-man who died for us as a man. Mm-hmm. But as God, his provision was sufficient for the whole wide world. And so it's what I like to call the genius of God. Mm-hmm. You know, only God could have come up with a plan like this.
1: That's right. Amen. Thanks again, David, for your call there from Cape Cod, Massachusetts. Let's go to Andrew in New Jersey. Hi, Andrew.
9: Hey, Pastor. How are you?
1: Doing well.
9: Mm-hmm. So my question would be, so I'd really quick, I grew up, and my parents went to PCOB in the mid-90s, early 2000s. I'm 30. I've been to different churches after that, but he's kept us alive and held together on his rock because of his mercy. So I just want to say that, all glory to God. But really quick, my question is if you were somebody who's been in church, you know, a church kid, and you've been in and out, and have struggled and have repented, come back, fallen again and again, and trampled over the blood, eventually you start to feel like Judas, right? Because he sold Jesus for 30 pieces of silver, right? And I've sold him for that. And I guess my question is what scripture would you use to combat that, in someone who knows scripture, has this Holy Spirit, knows it, just like how Judas walked along with Jesus for his 3 years there, like, and still, like, how do you battle that as a believer so you don't end up as one of the lukewarms, as one of the ones who is going to be so close? But how do you battle that? What scripture would you recommend combating that with?
1: All right. Pastor Larry?
0: Yes. Andrew, I'm so glad that you called. There are lots of people that struggle with the very thing you're struggling with. And God wants to give you what we call assurance, the absolute assurance. In the Gospel of John, Jesus said, all that come to me, I will in no wise cast out. I will never cast them out. When you come to Jesus and you come to him just as you are, he's not going to push you away. If you have sinned, he's faithful and just to forgive us our sins, to cleanse us from all unrighteousness. He told us, you know, that we should forgive other people 70 times 7. So if we're supposed to forgive that much, he's going to forgive you even more. You know, no matter how many times you sin, if you come back to him in faith. You know, I love that story of the prodigal son. You know, when he comes to himself in his sin, he comes back to the father. And the Bible says the father ran toward him. You know, in those days at that time, Robert knows, that was kind of undignified for a father to do that. But he didn't care. He loved his son, and he ran toward him. So, you know, if you turn to God, you'll find he'll be running right toward you to forgive you and welcome you back.
1: Yeah, does that help, Andrew?
9: It's something else. Really quick, yeah. Like, So I have, just like many other men, I have a pride problem, go figure. But if you guys could just I just could request the whole bride, like, just, please just tell God, like, if my pride keeps blocking me from receiving his fullness, just please just pray he breaks me, because I don't want to be left here. I don't want to be counted as someone who is blotted out. So please, family, like, just pray for me. And just please.
1: Yeah,
9: I just ask. That's all.
1: Yeah,
9: in Jesus' name.
1: Now, Andrew, let me ask you a question. Are you part of a church now, or are you part of a community of believers?
9: Yes, I have a beautiful church, and okay. My mom, parents attend. My sisters attend there. My brother goes there. I've been caught up with work and stupid excuses that I really shouldn't even say.
1: Sure.
9: I'm working on getting back to it. I just changed my schedule at work, so I'm going to be off Sundays now, and I've just been hanging on by mercy. So, yeah. And prayers. A lot of people have been praying for me, and the family. Living Springs is my main church over there in Freehold.
1: Yeah.
0: Oh, good.
1: And yeah, because, you know, one thing you got to remember, the Christian life is not a life that we put on neutral, where we just... We just kind of let it go. There are things that we discipline ourselves with, reading our Bibles, praying, talking to God, be part of fellowship, keeping ourselves around believers. The moment we begin to distance ourselves from all of that, then we're going to start feeling condemned. We're going to start, you know, there's some old habits that could come back. Doesn't mean you're not a believer. It means that now you're kind of staining yourself, as the, you know, the book of James says, you know, to, you know, keep ourselves from the filth and the stain of this world. Sometimes as believers, we get dirty. And when we get dirty, we start feeling condemned, or that maybe we're not believers, or I'm going to end up like Judas. And a lot of it is really our doing. And that's why I asked you if you're part of a church, if you're communing, in part of a community. And so it's good that you're changing that up. You're making things to where you can actually step into fellowship. And you're going to see, Andrew, the moment you begin to take those steps, you're going to see yourself grow as a Christian, and your walk with Christ will get stronger. And that doesn't mean you're not going to have issues and still problems with your flesh. But you're going to be able to overcome those situations a little better than the way you are now.
9: Right. Okay.
1: All right. But we're going to pray for you, Pastor Lair. Why don't you pray for Andrew?
0: Yes. Heavenly Father, we come before you in the wonderful name of Jesus. And we thank you that Andrew called today. We know that you had him do that. It wasn't just him. You drew him by your Holy Spirit. And Lord, he's asked us to pray that you would humble him. We pray that he would humble himself and that you would humble him. We know the Bible says God resists the proud, but he gives grace to the humble. So give him the grace that he needs. Lord, help him to get connected with a good church, to be humble enough to say, I need help. I need church. Not just I want church, but I need church. So bless him today, we pray in Jesus' name. Amen.
1: Amen. Amen. Thanks again, Andrew, for your prayer. 888, or your call, 888-712-7434. That's 888-712-7434. Let's go out to Brake, New Jersey. Thomas, you're on the air.
10: Pastors, my question is this, and then when you answer it, I have something that I want to say, so please let me speak after you answer the question. My question is, when Jesus comes for the second coming, he's going to reign on the earth for 1,000 years. During that time period, are we still going to have the technology we have today, like internet, TV, phone, or is that going to be done away with?
1: All right, Pastor Larry.
0: Oh, that's an excellent question. The millennium, as it's called, is to me one of the most fascinating times that the Bible alludes to, because it's going to be kind of a mixture of heaven and earth at the same time. You know, you're going to have people who have glorified bodies and people who have natural bodies living on Earth at the same time. It's going to be unlike any time in human history. And in terms of the Earth, it will be kind of like the Garden of Eden was. You know, God's going to renovate the Earth at the tribulation so that, you know, little children will play with, you know, cobras and poisonous snakes. The lamb will lay down with the lion. So it's going to be really unlike any time that we can ever fathom. Now, it would seem that whatever technology we have right now would continue in some way in the future, because we're going to say they have the same knowledge that we do. But I would imagine that we would have even more technology that is beyond what we can think now. So, you know, technology can be used for good or can be used for evil. You know, the internet, for example, you know, it can be used for pornography. That's horrible. But it can also be used to preach the gospel. We wouldn't be on this radio, on the internet, receiving your call if we didn't have the technology. So it can be used for evil, though, and unfortunately is being used in a horrible, wicked way right now. I think the Antichrist is going to use it to its maximum during the tribulation. So what do you think, Robert? Were you you think we'll have the technology?
1: Yes, I think that, I mean, the technology is just increasing. I don't see why not. I think we're going to, I think there's going to be even more things are going to be in place. So it's not going to dumb down. That's for sure. And so, Thomas, I know you said you wanted to say something afterwards. I'm going to give you a few seconds because I have a lot of calls on hold. So I'm going to give you 10, 15 seconds. Okay, go for it.
10: Okay, real quick, Pastor Lloyd, you're going to be meeting the lady tomorrow that expressed her concern about her belief with regards to Jesus' resurrection. I don't want her going around thinking that there's something wrong with her. There's a lot of things that are hard to believe in the Bible.
1: Right.
10: Parting of the Red Sea, turning water into wine, and so many other miracles.
0: Good point.
10: You know, God loves her so much. You could see the faith that that woman has.
1: Yes, yes, and we definitely, that's what we said to her, Thomas, that doubt is not a sin, and it's what you do with it. And so, looking forward to meeting with her tomorrow, and it's Pastor Larry, not Pastor Lloyd, he's not on with the program today. But, Thomas, I'm going to move on, because I do have other calls. Let's go to Mary in Alabama. Hi, Mary, how can we help you?
11: Hello there.
1: Hi.
11: I just want to say I am so grateful to the Holy Spirit, what he's doing and has done in my life to give me the true understanding of Jesus, the only way.
1: Amen.
11: When you take time and look at it, we were cut off in the Garden of Eden, but the scripture tell us only we can be connected to the Father. Only the blood,
1: Amen.
11: Can be offered as a sacrifice.
1: Amen. Do you
11: and
1: have
11: Jesus' death? Jesus' death was the one that he shed his blood.
1: Amen. Do you have a question, Mary?
11: I just want to say that.
1: Okay.
11: Say I'm so
0: all right.
1: We agree with you 1,000%, Mary. We are blessed by what Jesus did on the cross for our salvation.
0: So awesome.
1: Thank you. We're going to go to Carlos in Fort Lauderdale, Florida. Carlos, you're on the air. Hey, Carlos, are you there?
12: Hey, pastors. How are you?
1: I'm doing well. How can we help you?
12: Can you hear me?
1: Yes, sir.
12: Can you hear me? Okay. My question is this. What role does repentance have to play in salvation? Because I know that we're saved by faith when we first believe. The reason I ask is because I have this sin that I struggle with and that I repeatedly do. And, you know, it makes me doubt my faith. It makes me, not my faith, but my salvation. Because if I struggle with this sin over and over, how am I repentant? You know what I mean?
1: Mm-hmm.
12: Like, what role does repentance play in salvation?
1: Sure. Pastor Larry, what do you think?
0: Great question. There's a very important word in the Bible. That's the word conversion. And conversion is made of two things, repentance and faith. That's like two sides of the same coin. You can't have faith without repentance. You can't have repentance without faith. So we repent and believe in the Lord Jesus Christ. That is how we're saved. But then once we're saved, we often do struggle with sin in our life. And so there's an ongoing aspect of repentance. Sometimes we better call it confession. And the verse you want is 1 John 1 and verse 9. If we confess our sins, he's faithful and just to forgive us our sins and cleanse us from all unrighteousness. So, you know, what you need is the work of the Holy Spirit through the Word of God to help you grow in your Christian life. So every time you fall down, just pray God forgives you, get back up. Bible says if a righteous man falls seven times, he gets right back up. And God forgives our sin and gives us the power to change.
12: All right. Thank you so much, pastors. I appreciate it.
1: Yeah. And Carlos.
0: You're welcome, Carlos.
1: And Carlos, one thing, there's, you know, there's a difference as a believer, as a Christian. You know, we struggle, right? What you're dealing with is a struggle. And there are ways that you can get help in terms of the struggle. You can, you know, have a friend that you can pray for you and be part of a men's group. Because the Bible is very clear that, and I'm going to read this verse. 1 John chapter 1, it says this, if we say that we have fellowship with God and walk in darkness, we lie and do not practice the truth. And that's talking about living a lifestyle of sin. If you were living in this sin, you wouldn't be calling us today. You wouldn't care that this is happening. You're concerned. Yeah. And so what you're dealing with is a struggle. And so God can help you with the struggle. He can use others to help you by praying for you and keeping you accountable and whatever it is. And I think that's one thing that you need to consider. And when it comes to this, so that...
12: Can you guys still hear me?
1: Yes, we can.
12: Okay. I was just going to say that I've done Celebrate Recovery. I've done Pure Life Ministries. I did a program called Restore Relationships, which is out of Pennsylvania. So I've been doing these programs to try to combat my sin, sexual sin, by the way. Sure. So it's something that I struggle with, and I've not been able to defeat it in my life. You know, and I know that I have to rely on the Holy Spirit to do it, because I know I can't do it in my own power.
1: Yeah, and you have the body of Christ, though, to help you as well, because sometimes we cannot self-counsel ourselves to try to get out of something that we're stuck in. And so you need others to come alongside of you to help you. There's a book that came out many years ago, and Pastor, you might know this. It's called Every Man's Battle. Have you heard of that book?
0: Oh, right. By Steve Farrar.
12: Oh, no, I haven't.
1: Okay, why don't you stay on the line? I will send you that book.
12: Oh, thank you so much, Pastor.
1: All right.
12: I appreciate it.
0: Hey, Robert, could I just say one other thing to Carlos? Yeah, you know, I have a friend who was meeting with Pastor Chuck Smith one day, and he asked Pastor Chuck, he said, Pastor Chuck, when will I ever stop struggling with sin? And Pastor Chuck said, when you die. When you die. Because it's a fight. Right. It's a battle all the way. I mean, we wish we could pray one prayer or go through one seminar and be done with it.
1: Yeah.
0: But that's not what God has chosen. It's a fight to the death.
12: Yeah.
0: So just get back up on your feet and keep doing what you're doing.
12: I mean, I'm doing all the things that I can do. But like
0: praise
12: you said,
0: the Lord.
12: It's the Holy Spirit that will ultimately have the final say in my life.
1: So stay on the line, and we'll get your mailing address, okay?
12: Thank you, Robert. I appreciate it.
1: You got it, Carlos. God bless you. And it's interesting, Pastor Larry, even as you said, you know, obviously we're not going to be living a perfect life, and we do have those struggles at times, and we blow it sometimes, and whatever it is, but we just don't make it a practice. It's not who we are in Christ anymore. Because there is the other side of the coin, which is holiness, living in holiness.
0: Right, absolutely.
1: Living a life of that, right?
0: Right. Well, Paul said, should I go on sinning that grace may abound? God forbid.
1: Yeah.
0: We don't want to keep on sinning. Any true Christian does not want to do that. You know, the devil wants to, because God wants to convict us of sin and get us right on the right track.
1: That's right. All right, we're going to squeeze in one more question here. Evan, you have about 3 minutes. What's your question?
13: Okay, thank you, guys. I had a question about 1st and 2nd Timothy, 1st and 2nd Chronicles. Why is a lot of things from there, repeated? Like, I was reading it through the year in the Bible, and I would, be reading almost, it isn't exactly word for word. Like, there's some things added, but I would just see, a lot of things are mentioned, repeated.
1: Yeah, that's a good question. Chronicles, what is Chronicles, 1st and 2nd Chronicles about?
0: Evan, I am so glad you asked this question. I just answered it earlier today for one of our staff members. You know, the Bible gives us different perspectives about events that happen. We have four Gospels, Matthew, Mark, Luke, and John. They all record the same events about Jesus, but from different perspectives. It's like, you know, in a football game, you have commentators, and they each see it from different perspectives. Well, it's like that with Kings and Chronicles. Kings was written by a prophet named Jeremiah. Chronicles was written by a priest named Ezra. And so they see things from different perspectives, and we get it from, two different sides. And it's really beautiful when you do that. So, you know, a principle we gave earlier that I know Robert believes in with all his heart, Scripture best interprets Scripture. Compare Scripture with Scripture, then you get the full picture. You know, read all four Gospels and read Kings and Chronicles together. Great question, Evan.
1: Yeah. Does that help you, Evan?
13: Yes, that certainly does. Thank you, guys.
1: All right, thank you. All right. God bless you, too. Yeah, those are the books that when you get to in the Chronicles, the Old Testament are important because, they're different eras, right? Especially, like you said, you mentioned Kings was written to explain why Israel went into exile, focusing on the nation's failure, where Chronicles is written after, and it's just, it's a unique thread. You follow through that, and it's beautiful.
0: Yes. And, I encourage your listeners out there, obviously you want to read Kings by itself and you want to read Chronicles by itself because it gives you a unique perspective.
1: That's right.
0: But read them together and it's really cool.
1: Amen. Pastor Larry, thank you again for being on Bridge Bible Talk.
0: All right, guys.
1: God bless you. Thanks again for tuning in to Bridge Bible Talk. Sorry we couldn't get to every call. We'll be back live again tomorrow. Don't forget the number, 888-712-7434. That's 888-712-7434. God bless you. Thanks again for tuning in. Keep reading your Bibles. We'll talk again soon.
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2: What's beautiful about this Word of God that we have here, it was Holy Spirit inspired. God wrote this book. And what's beautiful about the Bible is it definitely doesn't flatter its heroes, does it? It tells everything, reveals it all. In fact, some have said the Bible is a book that no man could write if he could, and no man would even write if he could.

Great to be with you today. This is Sound Doctrine, brought to you each day by Calvary Chapel Downey. We're going chapter by chapter through 1 Samuel, and we'll meet up with Pastor Jeff Johnson in chapter 21 in just a moment. Here's a scenario we're observing today. David is on the run, fleeing from Saul. It's interesting to note that the first place David went to was the house of God. Hopefully that's an encouragement to us to turn to the Lord first and foremost when we're in a difficult spot. Let's join Pastor Jeff with more

0: Samuel chapter 21. And this morning I've kind of titled this chapter as, and see if you can pick it up as we go through this chapter, as rejection turns to restoration. Rejection turns to restoration. See if you can see it as we go through this chapter. Now, so far, David has had victory over his circumstances. We've been watching him go through some heavy trials. But we know this because we looked at the psalm that was written during the times of these trials in chapter 19 and 20. Really, Psalm 59 reveals what got him through those times. And we found out that it was his trust in his God. Very important lesson to learn. He learned it. He trusted in God. God got him through it. But David's a man in transition, as all of us are. We're always going through changes, aren't we? And we're always in a transition period. Hopefully it's from glory to glory and strength to strength. And so David, like we are, is in change. And David's real growth now would come because this is where we see him begin to enter into the wilderness. It's true, but this wilderness has some way of getting good things out of us. It teaches us that trusting the Lord has got to be the utmost. It gets us to the place of really interceding. It gets us down on our knees to really pray. It causes us to learn that very important thing of patience. You know, you've heard people say, well, don't pray for God to give you patience because he'll give you what?
1: A trial.
0: Right? Well, you don't even have to pray about it. You're going to get a trial, right? You can count on it. It's a precious promise from Jesus. In the world, you shall have tribulations, right? So we're going to have them. But out of them, the Psalms are written. And we're seeing that in David's life. That beautiful things come as we go through hardships. As we go through hard times and our God is with us. Things happen and he makes something beautiful out of the situation. 1 Samuel chapter

0: 21 reveals now David's lapse of faith. Like I said, he's a man in transition. So in doing that, he's now kind of getting away from the Lord in chapter 21. He begins to lean to his own understanding, which is, you don't do it. Because as you do, you start doing your own thing instead of God's thing. And he begins to backslide. You can see him beginning to drift away from his God. It really started in chapter 20, verse 1. If you remember, he started to question what was happening to him in his life. He started to lose that trust in God that he needed. And he said, what's going on? Why does your dad want to kill me? Why is this happening to me? And he started to really just panic, all right? And here we see him panicking even more. David going his own way forgets what God has done, and it's so easily done by all of us, isn't it? We forget what God has done already. Here another situation comes up and we lose it. Well, David is very much like us, a human being, and he loses it here and really begins to learn some heavy lessons as he does. Because really, what is he doing but trusting in his flesh now to direct his life? And he's really not doing what he was doing, and that is what we all need to do, and that is trust and rely upon God and his word. Because God said to David, I will make you king. No reason to panic. No reason to get excited. You're going to be king, David. Hang on to that truth. But he didn't. He just got in a hurry. And he says, well, I got to help God out. You know, I got to, God's been taking too long on this. And I'm going to get involved. Many times we do the same thing. What's beautiful about this word of God that we have here, it was Holy Spirit inspired. God wrote this book. And what's beautiful about the Bible is it definitely doesn't flatter its heroes, does it? It tells everything, reveals it all. In fact, some have said the Bible is a book that no man could write if he could, and no man would even write if he could. The reason is because it reveals so much. It reveals everything about everybody. It doesn't put anybody on a pedestal and try to cover up the lie, the lies and the deceit that he gets in. No, it reveals his lies, his heart. It reveals everything. So we would learn. This is a very interesting story. As we get into it, we're going to see a king now living in exile. He is running for his life. He is begging bread. He is anointed by the Holy Spirit, and yet he is without his friends, without his family. He's alone. This is the true test of his faith. And this is where the lessons really are learned. Chapter 21, verse 1, then came David to Nob, to Ahimelech, who was the high priest. And Ahimelech was afraid at the meeting of David. And he said to David, why art thou alone and no man with thee? David came to the sanctuary of the Lord. And when he went into the sanctuary of the Lord, the high priest immediately picked up on, there's something wrong here. In other words, David was busted right at the front. He said, what are you doing, David? He knew right then that there's something wrong with David. There's something wrong going on here. And you know what? When I thought of this, I said, Lord, may it be with us that every time we come to church, every time we come into this facility to gather together, that the Lord will bust us. When we're getting off, that the Lord, by the Holy Spirit, will nail us. And that we will be attentive to what he's saying. And that we will hear and we will do what he asks us to do. We will get it right. You know, there's many stories in the Bible that talks about when Isaiah came into the presence of the Lord. There's something about coming into his presence that is very revealing. You know, we serve a God that there's nothing that cannot be seen. We are naked before our God this morning, every single one of us. He knows everything that's going on in your life. And he brings us into this place to do what? To get us to repent, to be restored, to be forgiven. And yet Isaiah said, as he was in the presence of the Lord, depart from me, for I am a wicked man. I'm a man of unclean lips. He realized his own sin in his life. And he repented and he confessed his sin and the Lord forgave him. Peter, remember, as the Lord was doing a great miracle in front of Peter, Peter realized who he was hanging around with. He said, Lord, depart from me. I'm a sinful man. And see, he realized also his sin and repented. But I'll tell you something, David doesn't do that here. He doesn't realize as he's in the sanctuary of the Lord that there is something wrong. He doesn't see it, and he moves along like there isn't anything wrong. And I think the greatest sin is us being self-deceived. That everything's all right when it's not. When the Lord's trying to knock on our door and say, wake up! You've got some areas in your life that you need to give to me. I want to deliver you from these areas. I want you to go out of here today washed and cleansed and renewed in my spirit. But David, verse 2, David said unto Ahimelech the priest, well, you see, the king has commanded me a business, and he has said to me, let no man know anything of the business whereabout I'm going to send you. And what I have commanded thee, I have appointed my servants to such and such a place. In other words, Ahimelech is saying, David, what's wrong? What is it? What's happening in your life? See, he's running for his life. He's in fear. David doesn't want to face that. And so he turns around to the high priest and says, oh, well, let me share with you a little bit what's going on. You see, the king, he sent me on this secret business, you see. And I'm just here on this secret business. Nobody knows really what I'm doing. And that's why I'm here. But he's lying. The king never set him on secret business. He's running from it for his life. And yet, here he goes. He goes off immediately and starts to lie. You see, this started back in chapter 20 in verse 6. Remember when he lied the first time and he said to Jonathan, go tell my father that when you go to the feast, that the reason I'm not there is because I'm with my family in Bethlehem and we're having a little supper ourselves. Well, he's lying. Oh, well, you got to understand this is a little white lie. I mean, I'm just trying to make things work. And Jonathan, just go tell your dad that. It wasn't the truth. You see, we begin to lie, a little lie, and then we get into a little greater lie, and then we want to cover that lie with another lie, and it just, oh, what an evil web we weave when first we begin to deceive. And we're wrapping ourselves up in it. We're the ones that are going to get busted. Yes, and other people can get really hurt by it too. In fact, we're going to see how this lie causes the loss of some lives later on. You mean a lie could cause a loss of life? You bet. So David finds himself lying and in deceit. Verse 3. Now therefore, what is under your hand, David asked the high priest. Give me 5 loaves of bread in my hand, or what there is present. And the priest answered David and said, there is no common bread under my hand, but there is holy bread, if the young men have kept themselves at least from women. And David answered the priest and said, of a truth, women have been kept from us for about 3 days now. And since I came out, and the vessels of the young men are holy, and the bread is a manner common, yea, though it were sanctified this day in the vessel. So the priest gave him the holy bread. For there was no bread there but the show bread that was taken from before the Lord to put hot bread in the day when it was taken away. They had traveled from Ramah to Nob, and right at the top of the hill of the Mount of Scopus, looking over Jerusalem, about 4 miles from Jerusalem, they're sitting there and they're very hungry. And somehow they get to the high priest and they ask the high priest. And really, when you got to get the picture here, because according to the law, as you walked into the tabernacle, you would actually see on your right-hand side a table of showbread. And then in front of you in the holy place, you would see the altar of incense. And on the right or the left-hand side, you would see the 7-stick candle menorah, the golden candlestick menorah, standing there about 5 feet high. But this golden table of showbread had 12 loaves on it. The 12 loaves speak of the 12 tribes of Israel, each loaf representing one of the tribes. These loaves needed to be changed every week to put fresh bread on. And the only ones who were allowed to partake of the holy showbread was the priest, according to the law. Now, David is here. He is hungry with this man. He goes to the priest and says, we need something to eat. The priest says, I don't have anything for you to eat. I only got holy bread. David says, give me the holy bread, knowing what was going on, the priest knowing what was going on. And the priest simply says, well, if you haven't been with women, okay, here, you can have it. And he gives it to him. And right there you think, wow, he blew it. He just broke the law. But something very interesting is here. It reveals that moral obligation supersedes ceremonial law. That when someone is hungry, when someone is hurting, we're to meet that need. It supersedes the ritual, the ceremony. In fact, over in Romans chapter 8, Paul, talking to those in Rome, said this in verse 2 of Romans. Chapter 8, 2. For the law of the Spirit of life in Christ Jesus has made me free from the law of sin and death. Two laws here. The law of Christ, of the Spirit of Christ, and the law of sin and death. But see, the law of Christ, the Spirit of Christ, supersedes the law of sin and death. When we were dead in our trespasses and sins, when we were dying without Christ, without God in this world, we received Christ. We came and we said, I need Jesus in my life. And as soon as we cried that prayer out, the Lord heard it. And the law of the Spirit of Christ came into our lives, superseded that law, was killing us and destroying us. And now we're going to live forever. We're Christians now. We're changed. We're saved because of a law greater than another law. Let me explain to you this way. There is what is called the law of gravity in the physical, right? And we all respect that law, right? We wouldn't go up 30 stories and look out the window and say, I'm going to check it out and test it and step off. Because you would find out that the law of gravity is a great, great law. That you will descend very quickly and the cement will crawl up to you very quickly and it's over. And, you know, this is a law that we respect because we know it's powerful. But yet there is another law that supersedes the law of gravity, and that is the law of aerodynamics. And that jumbo 747 with 500 people on it, like a city, and you're sitting in there and you're going, well, how in the world is this going to get off the ground? It just begins to roll down the runway, gets up to about 700 miles an hour, and it begins to take off. It's incredible. It's a different law, and it breaks the greater law that you would think would be the greater law, gravity, and it supersedes that. And so God's law, the law of spirit and of life, has superseded the law of sin and death in our lives. Many are in a spiritual famine. David, it says, was hungry. Man doesn't live by bread alone, though, does he? But by every word that proceeds out of the mouth of God. And so we see David here hungering after physical bread, and yet we see him also departing from the living God. Getting away. He's following afar off. He's going through some real trials. As we partake of the living bread, Jesus said, I am the living bread. You'll never hunger or thirst again. I'll never forget the day, because I used to be one that hungered from one thing to another all the time. I'd bounce around from one cult to one religion to one this, one that, and I was always bouncing around until I met Jesus and I came to a screeching halt. He is the only way, the only life, the only truth. There is no other way. Wow. I am satisfied. I'll never thirst again. I'll never hunger again because I've eaten of the living bread. And some of you this morning need to eat of that living bread to draw near to the Lord so he will draw near to you. But David was drifting. There's a side note here. Jesus used this example in Luke's Gospel, chapter 6. In Luke's Gospel, chapter 6, it says that it came to pass on the second Sabbath after the first that he went through, Jesus went through the fields and his disciples, and they began to pluck ears of corn, and they began to eat them and rubbing them in their hands. So what you'd do is you'd strip the ear, the wheat of the wheat itself, and you'd rub it and get the chaff away from the wheat, and you'd end up with the kernels and you'd eat it. And it's kind of not that great. You know, it's a little chewy and no taste. But if you're hungry, that's a thing to do. And so they're just walking through, they're hungry, they start getting the wheat and eating the kernels, and all of a sudden, in the midst of all of this, the Pharisees pop up in the field. Oh, we caught you now. Those Pharisees are everywhere. Here they are in the midst of a field, nobody around, and then a Pharisee comes bopping out, you know? Verse 2 of Luke 6, it says, "And certain Pharisees said to them, 'Why do you do that? Why have you broke? It is unlawful for you to do this on the Sabbath day. Why have you broken the law? You've taken it and you've done this and you've broken the Sabbath.' And Jesus said this, answering them, 'Have you not read so much as this? What David did when he himself was hungry and they that were with him, how he went into the house of God and did take and eat of the showbread and gave also to them that were with him, which is not lawful to eat but for the priests alone.'" You see, Jesus knew that. What had happened here is that he is revealing how love will always precede over law. Law will always be put down by love. And what is he saying also? He is breaking the letter of the law, which we know the Bible says will kill, and he is fulfilling it with the spirit of the law. And so Jesus answers them with this question. He answers their question with the word of God. And he says, "You guys, haven't you read your Bibles?" To the Pharisees. I love it. Jesus is always saying, "You guys, you're not really read up. Haven't you read 1 Samuel 21:6? See, the Sabbath was made for man, not man for the Sabbath. The laws didn't come to us that we would serve the laws, but the laws would serve us. And the law is good. For the law is a schoolmaster unto me. It drove me to Christ. It showed me that I can never obey the law. And yet, hey, I know there are certain brothers around, and I love them, called the Seventh-day Adventists. And I believe some of them are really saved. I really do. But they are actually carrying this a bit too far when they start to say, well, are you worshiping God on the Sabbath day, Saturday? If you're worshiping God on Sunday, you're going to hell. And I go, I have to back off and say, well, that's weird. I mean, where's that, you know, in the scriptures? Because on the day you worship, give me a break. I mean, you talk about being under the law. So Jesus says, haven't you read this? David's men were hungry. They went into the tabernacle, ate of the holy bread that wasn't lawful. You see, man's need supersedes the law always. And we just need to use common sense. Jesus again told another story. If you had your animal that was thrown into a pit, your little sheep, and it's bah, bah, you know, it's caught. It's going to die if it stays there overnight. Would you just go past it and say, well, it's a Sabbath day. I can't do anything for you. Bye. Sorry. No, you run over there and get your sheep out of there. Because that's money, man. I mean, just the poor sheep is going to die. How much more for this healing of this man? And he began to point out how ridiculous their reasoning was. Jesus healed a guy, and they said, instead of praising God for the healing of the man, they said, you did this on the Sabbath day. You broke the Sabbath. I mean, they were twisted, man. They'd lost it. They lost mercy and judgment. They had hard hearts. Very religious people, you got to see, but not loving people. Ooh, very sad. So what is Jesus saying? Mercy and humanity supersedes ritual. And they were so much into their ritual, they forgot about love. Jesus said, I came to what? Fulfill the law. Thank God we live under the law of grace, huh? It's a beautiful law of God's love, unmerited favor towards us. We're never going to work for it. We're never going to be able to earn it. God just gave it to us. Verse 7. Now, a certain man of the servants of Saul was there that day. This certain guy just happened to be there that very same day. It says he was detained before the Lord, and his name was Doeg. He's really a bad egg. But his name is a Doeg, an Edomite. Notice the chiefest of the herdmen that belonged to Saul. This guy happened to be there the very same day David was there, trying to, you know, get away, fearing for his life. And who does he run into but one of Saul's guys? David's going, oh, this is great. This is really great. You know, here I am trying to get away, and I'm lying, you know, and trying to deceive these guys, and then this guy pops up. See, God doesn't make it easy for us to sin, does he? He's not going to make it easy for you. You know why? Because he loves you. He chastens those that he loves. He'll go after you. He's not going to make it easy for you to sin. He'll continue after you. And he's after David here. And nothing's working out for David. Nothing seems to click. And he's trying to run. He's trying to hide. Boom, Doeg shows up. He knows he's going to tell. Doeg's like a Judas, you know. I'm going to run and tell my master. I saw you, you know. And that's exactly, later on, we're going to see that's exactly what this guy does. Verse 8, and David said unto Ahimelech, and is there not here under your hand spear or sword? For I have neither brought my sword nor my weapons with me, because the king's business required haste. And the priest said, the sword of Goliath, the Philistine, whom thou slewest in the valley of Elah, behold, it is here, wrapped in a cloth behind the ephod. If thou wilt take that, take it. And there is no other save that here. And David said, there is none like that. Give it to me. David, can imagine, here is a guy, David, that warrior, is without his weapon. He gives a lame excuse for it, but he's without the sword.
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Holy Spirit in the church and in the world, with sessions from an outstanding lineup of K-Lite Bible teachers, including Don McClure, Raul Reese, Bill Stonebreaker, John Randall, Ron Hint, Travis Carey, Terry Gray, Steve Winery, plus guest Frank Figueroa, and women's sessions from Jean McClure and Michelle Randall. 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

disciples of Jesus were meant to reveal to us the glory of God and lead us to who Jesus truly is. The Apostle John calls us to the first miracle, a sign. Signs are usually placed in places to give us information or point us to a direction. This miracle of Canaan of Galilee has much to teach us today about the glory of God. Pastor Poncho will be teaching us this first miracle in the Gospel of John in chapter 2. As we continue learning the valuable lessons and insights from this gospel, we'll do so looking at chapter 2, coming up next on this edition of On the Level Radio.

0: today's program of On the Level, here's Pastor Pancho.
1: So Jesus tells his mother, what does your concern have to do with me? His mother nevertheless said to the servants, whatever he says to you, do it. Now what I find here, an observation, is that the disciples knew what was going on. The servants also knew what was going on. The host, the groom planner, or the wedding planner, he didn't even know absolutely anything. Can you imagine? He goes to the groom, says, hey, you got some good wine. And the groom says, well, what wine? What are you talking about? And the disciples, without saying a word, they realize, as they observe and they witness, something sensational. To change the composition of liquid from water into wine. Insignificant, because in a moment, as we read, continue in the book of John, this thing, as he told Nathanael, Nathanael, you believe because I saw you under the fig tree? He says, hang tight with me, man, and you're going to see the angels ascending and descending from heaven. He says, just hang tight. If you think turning water into wine is something, wait until we heal lepers. Wait until I get a chemical crackhead and we'll change him around. Wait until you see this. And they begin to see people raised from the dead. They saw paralytics walking. They saw people that were mute and blind see and speak. There were people that couldn't even walk, walking and healing, and they witnessed all this. And they're going to see more. But this convinced them that Jesus had the deity and the power and the glory. But they were not seeing the cross and the crucifixion. All they were seeing right now is the sensationalism. But the servants, the Bible says in parentheses, but the servants knew who had drawn the water. They knew that. Can you imagine the servants? They're servants. They're menial people. They're like shepherds. The shepherds were in the field, and yet the religious people were having religious services in Jerusalem, and they missed the coming of the Lord Jesus Christ the first time. They missed it. And yet some defiled workers who looked upon as insignificant people, the shepherds, they're the ones that saw the heavens open and the angels singing, the heavenly hosts, you know, just announcing the birth of Jesus Christ. For unto you a Savior has been born this day, Jesus Christ the Savior. And they were watching this spectacle, and the shepherd said, let's go check it out. And they went and checked it out. Insignificant people. And here we find the insignificant people. They're in the back, they're in the kitchen, and they're watching Jesus. Jesus just said, hey, fill up with water. They didn't get a water hose because they didn't have a water hose in those days. So they get pitchers, 120 gallons. Think about it. That's 5 gallons in one of those Arrowhead sparkling bottles. That's 5 gallons. Think about it. So they have to pour 6 times. I mean, they have to pour and pour and pour. So they saw.

0: all this. Can you imagine? He says, what is he doing? This is the wedding. What's with the purification? Why is water? But they're servants. They're told what to do. Evidently, Mary has some power. He says, whatever he wants to tell you, go ahead and do it. So they begin to put it with water. And he says, hey, draw some water and take it to the host. Okay? So it was water. He didn't witness the composition change. And when he gave it, it was water. Somewhere in between the hand of the servant to the host, instantaneously was changed. And the guy drank it. And the servant's brother's going to say, it's water, man. It's dumb. Water. And he comes saying, dude, this is not ripple wine. This is good stuff. And that's when the servants were going, I can imagine, what? And the servants are looking at each other. What's in the water? In water. What do you think happened to these guys? You think in your own mind, in your own heart, you think they questioned who this man was? Either they believed in Jesus or whether they believe in Jesus or not. Do you think they were somehow amazed at what happened? Absolutely. Now, we don't know what happened to these people. But I'm telling you, that's how God speaks to us. The little things that we see God, because you realize that God is doing something in your life. And the servant saw this. But the main thing here that I see is Mary is given a, that giving a platform of deity. Now, Mariology is the study of Mary. I have a printout here that says, there are thousands of shrines to Mary. And more attention and honor is given to her than to Christ and to God combined. There are thousands of shrines to Mary around the world with tens of millions of visitors annually. Time magazine reported that the late 20th century has become the age of the Marian pilgrimage to many shrines established to commemorate the many apparition sightings of the Virgin Mary in recent years. From Poland's Black Madonna to Bolivia's Our Lady of Copacabana, and the sightings are becoming more frequent. According to the Marian movement, since Fatima, over 300 apparitions with reported miracles, visions, appearances, messages, predictions, weeping statues, and bleeding icons have merited attention, for there have been thousands reported. Over 20 million people annually trek to a beautiful basilica in Mexico City to pray to Lady Guadalupe, while in Portugal, over 4.5 million pilgrims a year visit the Holy Shrine of Fatima. In fact, Pius XII noted that the message of Fatima is, quote, one of the greatest interventions of God through Mary in world history since the death of the apostles, unquote. Unquestionably, Marian apparitions are attracting a huge following. Certainly, from the statements above, one may be led to regard Mary as the most important being there is, greater than Jesus himself. Is this Christian doctrine? What does the Holy Scripture say? The Bible says that all Scripture is God's breath. The doctrine of the inspiration of Scripture is vitally important, and a doctrine that Satan has attacked from the beginning. It's inconceivable that God will give his children a book they could not trust. He is the God of truth. Jesus is the truth, and the Spirit is the Spirit of truth. Jesus said of his Scriptures, thy word is truth. And so Paul wrote in 2 Timothy 3:16, all doctrine is given by inspiration of God and is profitable for doctrine, for reproof, for correction, for instruction in righteousness. Doctrine, to know what is right. Profitable, for reproof, to what is not right. And profitable for instruction in righteousness, how to stay right. So as you see, I didn't really know that most of the Latin countries, they all have their own patron version of the of Mary. And Venezuela has Our Lady of Coromoto. The El Salvador, Our Lady of Peace. We have Puerto Rico, Our Lady of Divine Providence. Uruguay, Our Lady of 33. Anybody heard that? No? Okay. And then we have Nicaragua, Our Lady of the Immaculate Conception of El Viejo. In Peru, Our Lady of Mercy. In Paraguay, Our Lady of the Miracles of Cacupe. In Guatemala, Our Lady of the Rosary. In Mexico, Our Lady of Guadalupe. In Ecuador, Our Lady of Quinche. Colombia, Our Lady of Chiquinquirá. Our Lady of Charity of El Cobre from Cuba. Dominican Republic, Our Lady of Altagracia. Costa Rica, the Virgin of Los Angeles. Panama, Our Lady of Antigua. In Mexico, please forgive me, how many know, have heard La Santísima Muerte? Raise your hand. Okay. How many have never heard of this? Raise your hand. Right on. I love it. You got to know this. In Mexico, this is another this grotesque distortion of the virgin. Grotesque. This is glorified by the narco traffickers in Mexico. Glorified by some of the country western ranchera music of narco glorification. You know, the narco music they're playing. And this is the patron saint of the narco traffickers and of the weird people in Mexico. I can't even tell you their prayer, because their prayer is filthy, is grotesque, it's insane, is wicked, it's ungodly. And I'm not saying that has a reference to the other things. I just want you to be aware that in Mexico, people are praying to the most holy death, la Santísima Muerte, all over the place in Mexico, all over the place. Wicked, man. And they're just, it's called distorted syncretism. Syncretism is the combination of two religions into one. But this is a very grotesque distortion. It's a monstrosity of evil for people to even pray for saints like this. This is supposed to be the opposite of the Virgin Mary. So you can see all these things that are going on. Now, man has included many things that are not biblical. They're unscriptural changes without Holy Scripture verification. And these are some that are quoted by Tim LaHaye in his commentary of Revelation. First of all, in 300 AD, prayers were directed to the dead. The Bible doesn't speak about that. In 375 AD, worship of angels and saints. In 394 AD, Mass was first instituted. Think about this, almost 400 years before Mass was ever instituted. In 431 AD, Mary worshiped as the Mother of God. In 500 AD, priests began dressing differently from the laymen. It will be the equivalent of me all of a sudden wearing a robe on Sunday mornings, and then pointy shoes, and then a shark's hat. But this is what happened. And most of the lay people did not know how to read. That's why when you see some of these cathedrals, some of these basilicas, you have reliefs and you have little statues that tell a story. So the ignorant can come in, not able to read, but look at this religious building, and by all the statues, they can see the story. But this is historically, okay? Historically. In 526 AD, extreme unction was introduced. It is a Roman sacrament function where a priest anoints the critically injured person and prays for his recovery and salvation, called the last rites. And then in 593 AD, the doctrine of purgatory introduced. This is the big time false. There's no such thing as purgatory in neither Bible. Purgatory, you can read it yourself. Go to amnosi.com and go check it out. Doctrine of Purgatory. 600 AD, Latin services were introduced. Why Latin? Well, it was the common tongue, the lingua franca of the time. There's only been three lingua francas: Greek, Latin, and now the lingua franca of today. What is it? English. So, the prayers. In 600 AD, prayers were directed to Mary, dubbed the Redeemer. And in 607 AD, the first official pope. And in 607 AD, the same year, the use of holy water, kissing the pope's feet, Bible forbidden to laymen. In Mexico, that is still forbidden. I mean, know what I'm talking about? Raise your hand. Okay, in Mexico, in central parts of America, the Bible is not something you ought to read. It's only given to priests that know they have the anointing of God, but the lay people cannot read the Bible. And then the communion cup was forbidden to the lay people. As of 10 years ago, that was changed. But as of 20 years ago, the passing of the cup was never. They give the bread, that's it. They give the host, but the priest is the one who just drinks it all the time. Nobody else. But now that's changing. In 1545 AD, tradition granted equal authority with the Bible. That's when something went wrong. When tradition was granted equal authority with the Bible. That meant, I said, why are we doing this non-biblical work? And they said, well, according to tradition. And tradition is equal with the Bible. No one can argue anymore. In 1870 AD, the infallibility of the Pope declared, Papal infallibility means the Roman doctrine that the one cannot err when speaking ex cathedra or from the chair of St. Peter and defining a doctrine of Christian faith or morals. In 1854 AD, the Immaculate Conception of Mary was introduced. In 1950, 2 years before I was born, the Assumption of the Virgin Mary, and as of late 1965 AD, Mary was proclaimed the Mother of the Church. And so, as you can see, we have a problem. What's going on? Perpetual virginity means virginity before, during, and after the birth of Jesus. In the Second Council of Constantinople in AD 553, it was said this: ever a virgin conceived, a virgin gave birth, a virgin remained. And now, we can't go into this whole doctrine, but what does the scripture say? We are told in Matthew 1:18 that the birth of Jesus Christ was as follows. After his mother Mary was betrothed to Joseph, before they came together. Matthew 1:25, and Joseph did not know her till she had brought forth her first son, and he called his name Jesus. Now, the word and the phrase, he did not know her, you cannot take that literally. How can you not be engaged to somebody for a year? I don't know who you are, but I'm engaged for a full year. And this is what the Mariologists, their apologists, they're saying, well, he did not know her that well. No, that means that he did not have sexual relationship with her until she had Jesus. And so Joseph became the surrogate father, not by blood, by relationship, but Mary actually bore him vaginally. That's the Christmas story. But for her to remain a virgin always, it can't. You see, Marian apologists desperately tried to explain this way by saying that these were Jesus' relatives, or possibly a generic reference to Jewish brethren. Now, in Matthew 13:56, to define a feminine sister is the word adelphe. A brother is adelphos. There is a specific word for a cousin. The only place you find that word is anepsios in Colossians 4:10. The only place where it's found in the New Testament to describe Barnabas' cousin named Mark. Or they can use the word sugenis, which is often to describe relatives in general, as in Acts 7:14. So here we are told in verse 12 that this went down to Capernaum, his mother, his adelphos, and his disciples. They're not cousins. They're not relatives. They are his brothers. And you can find other scriptures to that. You can find the scriptures in Matthew 12:46 and in John chapter 7, verses 1 through 6. Divine maternity, what does that mean? That means the mother of God. Because of her divine maternity, Mary transcended all the other created beings and stands next to her exalted son in the heavenly glory. This is the natural interpretation that she's the mother of God. The Father, Son, and the Holy Spirit have always existed. And the Holy Spirit created all things, and they have no mother. The Son, who in time and space became united to a human nature in the virgin womb of Mary, looks to Mary as mother with respect to his manhood, but not his godhood. You see, this is why here he says, you're my mother, I respect you, but you don't know what channel you're on. What must I do with you? And if she was equal with Jesus, she would know exactly where he's at. But she's not equal with Jesus. Far from it. Mary never wanted that. Mary, there's never anything explaining. There's nothing in the epistles. There's nothing in the book of Revelation. There's nothing. We see her here, and we see her again, and then we see her again at the cross. There's really nothing of her. Everything is tradition. Everything has been transferred from the Babylonian Empire religion and has been transferred into Christianity, and that's where everything got messed up. And so you need to understand, there was a phrase by Martin Luther, the reformist. When people will bring tradition, Martin Luther would yell, sola scriptura in Latin. Sola scriptura. What did that mean? Only scripture. And he says tradition, man-made religion, he says it doesn't work. He was a Catholic monk. One day, man, as he was beating himself to death, because he would beat literally his flesh, because Paul, he says, we beat our flesh. We beat it down, man, and kill our flesh. Well, some of these priests, because they always feel guilty, they were hit themselves. Self-flagellation. They will hit themselves. If anybody has seen the movie Martin Luther, and they would hit, I mean, they really go at it, and they punish themselves. Can you imagine? Can you imagine how many times we have to whip ourselves every night? Oh, man, I told that guy off, man. Oh, man, here, well, can you? No way. One day, Martin Luther looked at the scriptures. He was reading Romans. He says, the just shall live by faith. What? The just shall live by faith. It's not your works. It's the work of God. And he was born again. And the first thing he says, I'm going to get hooked up. Boom, he got married. And then they saw that us. What am I saying? He got married. He's been repressed. This is the problem today with all the problems that are going on. You cannot take a human being, especially a man, and just to make an oath, I make an oath to be consecrated for celibacy. That's what you're saying. But your body's saying something else. But you understand? You cannot make an oath. The Bible says that it's a gift of God for you to remain celibate. When God gives you the gift of celibacy, you're not looking for the hookup. When God gives you the gift of celibacy, you are not always out there Googling, oh, could that be her? Could that be him? Could that be her? No. No. God gives you the gift, man, and you go for it. You are not even hungry for anything. You don't have an appetite of the lower nature because God gives you that gift. If you don't have a gift, I don't care how many oaths you make. You're always going like this. But you have to live in a distorted existence. And so what I'm trying to tell you here, man, one more last thing and that's it. Immaculate conception. That means without sin, original sin. As the mother of God, Mary had been pure in body, she also must be pure in soul. So this is the doctrine of Mary's sinlessness, which holds that Mary was conceived without sin or the stain of original sin. It was first propagated at the beginning of the 12th century by the British monk Edmer. It was strongly opposed by the leading theologians of that time, such as Thomas Aquinas and Bonaventure. They said, nope. You see, the eternal birth of Jesus Christ, which he speaks about to Nicodemus, he says, you must be born of water and the Spirit to be born again. If that's the case, and then Mary did not need to be born again. But you remember the Magnificat of Mary in Luke chapter 1:47, as she gives the great praise of God? The Bible said that she calls the Lord, my God, my Savior. You can look it up, Luke 1:47. Why would she be looking and saying, the Lord is my Savior? Jesus never says, my Father in heaven is my Savior. He said, I am the Savior of the world. I came to save lives, not destroy lives. He is the Savior. And yet, Mary calls God my Savior. The Bible says in 1 Kings 8:46, for there is no one who does not sin. Ecclesiastes 7:20, for there is not a just man on earth who does not good and does not sin. And then we all know universal sin. Romans 3:23, for all have sinned and fall short of the glory of God. So if she did not have any sin, the Bible says the wages of sin is death. So if she did not have sin, that means that she lives. So where does she go? I share with you, this is where the assumption of Mary took place. We assume that she ascended to heaven. And the Bible, we don't have to assume. In the book of Acts, we see chapter 1, that Jesus ascended into heaven. And the disciples looked up and the angels appeared to them. He says, why are you guys gazing at the sky and the heavens? For the same way that he left, he'll come a second time. Jesus. And so I hope I didn't tweak you. I hope that I did not mess you up. I hope I did not. But we need to be educated. Ignorance is the worst thing in our communities. Ignorance is never good. You need to be educated. And you need to be educated by the Word of God. Don't listen to me. Listen to the Word of God. Direct yourself to the Word of God. And it's sola escritura. Tradition, cultures, biological and cultural, social, family. The Word of God. It is the Word of God and the Word of God alone. Amen.
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1: Bearing his own cross, Jesus went forth to that place which is called Calvary. This is the Calvary Way with Pastor Don McClure. 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
1: Road that I used to would walk, I don't walk no more. Road that I used to would walk, Lord, I don't walk.
2: Amazing life. But chapter 10, verse 1. Now when the queen of Sheba heard of the fame of Solomon concerning the name of the Lord, she came to test him with hard questions. She came to Jerusalem with a very great company with camels and bore spices, very much gold, precious stones. And when she came to Solomon, she spoke with him about all that was in her heart. So Solomon answered all of her questions. There was nothing so difficult for the king that he could not explain to her. Here is something that is Solomon now comes to be king. He's now been in the process. He's built the temple, and there it is. It's up. It's going. I suppose this is the high point in many ways of his life and of his ministry. Here the queen of Sheba, as she comes and she shares, she really reveals in one sense that Israel and Solomon, for a time at any rate, they had succeeded, I suppose you could say, in really being the type of witness and testimony before the world in many ways that God would love all of his children to be. God had blessed them and blessed them wonderfully, and yet the greatest of their blessings they set aside in many ways to build the temple. And wanting to give according to what God had given to them back to God to build a witness and a testimony. And here it was the time, and it goes on later on, it tells us that Solomon was the richest and the wisest of all the kings in the earth. And here God had actually allowed them to come to a place of tremendous blessing. I believe God would love to do that with every one of his children. But the tragic thing is that many times the same thing that happened with Solomon. It's so hard to live with the riches and with all the blessings. They become so consuming to so many people. They overtake their lives as it overtook Solomon's life. And sometimes God just has to keep us where the daily need keeps our heart and spiritual need. God's great desire is we come to such a maturity in life to whether there's a need or not, we still hunger for him. Whether there's anything pressuring us, whether we need to pay the bills, or there's struggle in the marriage, or with the family, or with the children. There's just a longing and a struggle within the heart to want to know God more and more and more, regardless of what we've got. I believe God would love to bring us to a place, but in his wisdom, he won't take us to a place to where something will bring distraction away from him, that he'll bring us into a life with him and into a blessing, and then the very thing that brought us into rest takes us away from God. But that's exactly what happened to Solomon. But while he was at the height, you might say, of his spiritual life, while Israel was at the zenith in the sense of his history, people were coming from all over the world because they had heard about the true and the living God. And here is Sheba had heard of Solomon, the fame of Solomon, concerning the name of the Lord. Here was something there to come to realize that here God is on him. God is there. He's powerfully made his presence known within this nation, within this people, and he's brought great blessing and stability and wisdom to him. And so she comes to test this. And how God, I think that's exactly what he would love to have again and again and again. And here for a time, Israel had the type of influence that it was always to have had, but never really had in the positive sense. Most of Israel's witness was for its strength or its power. David had brought it to that place, but where the nations of the world really began to come through and came to see the blessing of God's presence, the blessings of God's love that was upon the children of Israel. But here through this chapter, all the nations of the world known world around, it seemed like they came tracking through, and there as they came through, because Israel was in the, right in the center of the Middle East, where it was basically all of the traveling, all of the ways that the merchantmen would travel, crisscrossed all over Israel for all of the business and all of the Middle East. It's such a critical piece of land right where they are. All the world has to go back and forth through them. Thus, he was able to tax tremendously just for people coming through to do business all around. But as they came through, they saw what all the world, in a sense, dreamed of having, and God had given it to them. And it's also something that here when she came and brought so much there, Solomon, of course, she opened up her heart to it. Says there's something as she came, not only did she perhaps see wisdom in Solomon, not only did she see great blessing, but it was something there that it was, she spoke with him about all that was in her heart. No doubt as this queen came and sat down there before Solomon, and she looked at all that was, breathless she was about it, she goes on to say later, but she was so taken in, she finds there just opening up her heart, seeing his blessings, seeing all that was around him, longing perhaps in her own heart, in her own life for such a thing, there she opened up her heart. He answered all of her questions. There was nothing so difficult for the king that he could not explain it to her. Here he could sit down, tell her about a life, tell her about God, tell her about any and every question of who she was, where she came from, what's going on in life, what's going on in the world, and seemingly no matter what it was, I don't think that it was just some sort of a little mental game that he's playing with her. Ask me a question, I'll answer, ask me this, as much as here's somebody, as it says, open up their heart. And is just asking, I think, of the deepest questions of all of life. And yet as Solomon shared, and you go through the Proverbs that he had, you realize the tremendous wisdom. As the Bible says, there has never been nor ever will be again a man as wise as Solomon. And here as he talked, no doubt as you go through the book of Proverbs, you realize the tremendous depth. They weren't just simple answers, although they were simple, but they were so profound as they were simple. There were things as you sat, the very fundamental issues of life in thought and relationship and behavior and priority. Here is Solomon, no doubt, sat and shared with her many of his proverbs, many of the priorities, the value of life that as he shared, she was just so moved. She just sat there, no doubt, day after day and just opened her heart and talked to him. Tell me, Solomon. She's also quite moved because it says in verse 4 that when the queen of Sheba had seen all the wisdom of Solomon and the house that he had built, the food on his table, the seating of his servants, the service of his waiters and their apparel and his cupbearers, and his entryway by which he went up into the house of the Lord, there was no more spirit in her. But actually, when it says there in the entryway by which he went up into the house of the Lord, it is not an accurate translation there. What it actually means, and it's very critical, that when she saw his burnt offering by which she went up into the house of the Lord, there was something that as she saw all of the great blessing in his life, all of the great wealth, but she saw the blessing, she saw the food, she saw the houses, she saw the structures, she saw this, and then she saw the way he entered into God's presence. She saw the sacrifice. She saw the burnt offering. She understood there how it is that a man comes before God. She understood there in the power of that burnt offering and of that sacrifice and the burnt offering by which he went into. It says entryway in some of your translations, but it's literally burnt offering. Hebrews 9:22, it says, "And almost all things are by the law purged with blood, and without the shedding of blood there is no remission, no forgiveness of sins at all." And there when she saw, that's how you get right with God, the shedding of blood. And as she goes through and as she shares, she was obviously tremendously moved, not just by the awe of the great glory and the magnificence, but I believe the spiritual sense of how her eyes were opened up about God there. That's what the children of Israel were always to have been. They were to be, in the Old Testament, the salt of the earth, the light of the world. And here they was, and they were for a time. So impressed with the wisdom of Solomon, tremendous building programs, and all the wealth and the blessing that God had given to him, and she acknowledged that it was indeed God. For in verse 6 it says, "Then she said unto the king, it was a true report which I heard in my own land about your words and your wisdom. However, I did not believe the words until I came and saw it with my own eyes, and indeed the half was not told me. Your wisdom and prosperity exceed the fame of which I heard. Happy are your men, and happy are your servants who stand continually before you and hear your wisdom. Blessed is the Lord your God who delighteth in you, setting you in the throne of Israel, because the Lord has loved Israel forever. Therefore he made you king to do justice and righteousness." Here, obviously, she came and she's so moved. She looked at this. She says, God is upon you. Jehovah has loved you, and he has blessed you, and he's opened up the throne, and he's given it to you, and he's made you king, and you're there to do justice and to do righteousness. And then no doubt as she looked around, she saw all the servants. It was a time, I suppose, that this is one of the greatest times in Israel's history, the greatest time, no doubt, in Solomon's. The temple had just been built. His greatest task had had been accomplished, and he was riding in a sense so high, doing so well and so wonderfully. I believe Solomon led her to the Lord. I believe that the way she talked and the way she's so moved by it, the way her heart and life was touched, either she was just simply somebody who just threw out words and flattery wholesale, or if she meant what she said, obviously her life was transformed. She'd seen God there, and what a wonderful thing when somebody there, the Queen of Sheba, the Queen with all the wealth and the glory and everything that she, all the experiences she could have in life, but she came and saw there to experience God was the greatest of all. And she sees it and she responds. She ends up giving there in verse 10. She gave the king 120 talents of gold and spices in great abundance, precious stones. There never again came such abundance of spices as the Queen of Sheba gave to King Solomon. Also the ships of Hiram brought gold from over, and brought great quantities and precious stones from over. And the king made somebody who just threw out words and flattery wholesale, or if she meant what she said, obviously her life was transformed. She'd seen God there, and what a wonderful thing when somebody there, the Queen of Sheba, the Queen with all the wealth and the glory and everything that she, all the experiences she could have in life, but she came and saw there to experience God was the greatest of all. And she sees it and she responds. She ends up giving there in verse 10. She gave the king 120 talents of gold and spices in great abundance. 20 talents of gold and spices in great abundance, precious stone. Again came such abundance of spices as the Queen of Sheba gave to King Solomon. Also the ships of Hiram brought gold from over, and brought great quantities and precious stones from over. And the king made steps of almond wood, the house of the Lord and the king's house, also harps and stringed instruments for singers. There never again came such almond wood as has been seen to this day. And King Solomon gave the Queen of Sheba all that she desired, whatever she asked, beside what Solomon had given her according to the royal bounty. And so she turned and went her own way to her country, she and her servants. Here as she went home, though she came and she gave offerings in a sense to the king and the kingdom, she went home with great and wonderful blessings, no doubt, as well. And what a time it was again with the children of Israel. The blessing and the wealth that was there. In verse 14, it says, the weight of the gold that came to Solomon yearly was 666 talents of gold, besides that of the traveling merchants from the income of traders and from the kings of Arabia and from the governors of the country. And King Solomon made 200 large shields of hammered gold. 600 shekels of gold went into each shield. He also made 300 shields of hammered gold. 300 minas of gold went into each shield. And the king put them in the house of the forest of Lebanon. Moreover, the king made a great throne of ivory and over it overlaid it with pure gold. But here, so much wealth was coming in, they didn't know what to do with it. It was like, here is all the world trafficking through, and just the cost of the traders, just the tariffs that went on. For a time there, Israel, it literally had a corner on all the markets of all the precious metals and stones in the world. The wealth that was just flowing in was just without comprehension. Goes through a description there of the throne with its six steps in the top of the throne. Round about the back there were armrests and this beautiful, magnificent throne, and the 12 lions that just were gold all around sitting there. And verse 22, it says, the king had merchant ships at sea with the fleet of Hiram. And every 3 years the merchant ships came bringing in gold and silver and ivory and apes and monkeys. And then King Solomon surpassed all the kings of the earth in riches and wisdom. And all of the earth sought the presence of Solomon to hear his wisdom, which God had put in his heart. Each man brought his presents, articles of silver and gold and garments and armor and spices and horses and mules at a set rate year by year. Here's Solomon. It's kind of like perhaps he put on these, you know, you see all these programs that people have where you go listen to some guy on Think and Grow Rich, you know, and on how to invest your money, and, you know, you go in with nothing and come out multimillionaires and all these old testimonials they got. Well, the world was coming to Solomon for a time, you know, for all of his wisdom. Tell us how to live. And obviously, though, not just simply how to get rich, but I'm sure that was part of it. But there as they came yearly, it's like he held these conferences, it would appear. Something there were the world. And the leaders of the world were so touched by the wisdom of this man. There was some quite a span of years here. It wasn't Solomon didn't fall in a day. He didn't fall in a week or a year or two or five, but he did over time with all of his wealth and things around. But for a time, he was mightily used. The world came and listened, sat at his feet, and was just drawn in by what it was. But there's little suggestions here. As the wealth continues to come in, the fame begins to come in. The guy's sitting there on the throne every day, out of ivory, gold all around him. You could imagine there getting up, oh, I got to go sit around those 12 gold lions again, and all the, you know, I mean, one day, I mean, here you got billions of dollars around you, but it doesn't satisfy. It doesn't keep you going. And so you got ships going out all over the world that are just steadily coming back with gold and silver and ivory and apes and monkeys and peacocks and whatnot. He had all sorts of animals, anything exotic. It's like he wanted his own little private petting zoo or something there, just something else to entertain him. As little by little, Solomon, though, is beginning to worship the creature more than the creator. He's looking at this wealth. It's now not something there that's bringing glory to God, as it's becoming little by little an abstraction to his faith, to his own walk, to his own life. He's deteriorating. He's in trouble. Verse by verse, little suggestions. You look there and think, what in the world is a guy going out and bringing in apes and monkeys and peacocks and all these animals, sending them out for, you know, to go out and pick them out and bring them back? If it isn't just, you know, and it's almost like he had you know, what we have today, we're a lot of Christian entertainment parks stuff where people are out here picking up anything that'll entertain people, fascinate them. Here Solomon was doing it. But then things get worse. In verse 26, it says, Solomon gathered chariots and horsemen. He had 1,400 chariots, 12,000 horsemen, whom he stationed in the chariot cities, and with the king in Jerusalem. And the king made silver as common in Jerusalem as stones. And he made cedars as abundant as sycamores, which are in the lowland. And Solomon had horses imported from Egypt in Keva. And the king's merchants brought them to Keva at a current price. Now a chariot that was imported from Egypt cost 600 shekels of silver, and a horse 150. And thus, through their agents, the king exported them to all the kings of the Hittites and the kings of Syria. But here, as he's gathering together, there, when you look there, the chariots and the horsemen, 1,400 chariots, 12,000 horsemen. I mean, this guy ended up, when you would stop to just look at the massive city of chariots, to go out on this guy's chariot farm and his horse ranch, on the place where he had gone around the world and say, bring me horse, more horses, beautiful horses. I want the most beautiful horses. I want the most beautiful chariots that there are in the world. Little by little, what was happening is the man's getting in trouble. Back in Deuteronomy, God made it very clear for a king. He says there's three things that a king of mine will never do. He will not multiply wealth unto himself. He will not multiply horses unto himself. He will not multiply wives unto himself. And here in the space of these two chapters, Solomon did all three. He finds a way there with the wealth of where it's just uncontrollable. He's taxing the world, and he's taxing people all around, and he's drawing it all in. This man is the richest man on the face of the earth, it says. Little by little, as he just found a way to accumulate it and accumulate it and accumulate it. Though the rest of the nation was almost bankrupt, he himself personally had become so rich. There was none richer in all the world. And there was something to where a king was not to multiply riches, and he did. He wasn't to multiply horses unto himself. He did. In the next chapter, of course, as we looked at this morning, he multiplied wives. Now, the reason for that was simple. There's something, you know, when somebody multiplies wealth is a false security. Wealth is a false sense of stability, of where when somebody has it, it has a way of where it takes the heart away from God. How many times when we've got to pray, give us this day our daily bread. Lord, take care of me today. It keeps our eyes on Him. Now, I'm not against wealth. I'd love it if everyone was wealthy. If God would so do that, that'd be wonderful. I have no problem at all. There's nothing at all wrong with wealth, but the love of it is the root of evil. It takes the heart away from a dependence upon God. And when somebody can have it, but yet it isn't a distraction, there's nothing wrong with that. Abraham was an extremely wealthy man. Job, phenomenally wealthy man. God had made so many of his servants very wealthy, as long as their hearts stood close. But when the heart would get away, wealth can do that. Horses have, once you got wealth, one of the other things that usually you begin to need is that when your wealth is your source of security, the next thing you know is you're vulnerable to being robbed. Here's Solomon, the next thing you know, while he's building and building and building all these cities and all this wealth, the next thing you know is he's insecure because now he's open prey to the nations of the world that would want to come and spoil them. That was the nature of the world back then. It's the nature of the world now. We've changed a little bit, but not much really. But it was something that when one nation over here was poor and it looked over and saw another nation that was extremely rich and it had money and it had gold and it had silver and it had gems, it would just go in, take its army and go in and spoil them. Rob their banks, in a sense. Rob all the wealth out. Take everything they could and then go home. That when your wealth is your source, the next thing you know is you're vulnerable to being robbed. Here's Solomon, the next thing you know, while he's building and building and building all these cities and all this wealth, the next thing you know is he's insecure because now he's open prey to the nation. That was the nature of the world back then. It's the nature of the world now. We've changed a little bit, but not really. But it was something that when one nation over here was poor and it looked over and saw another nation that was extremely rich and it had money and it had gold and it had silver and it had gems, it would just go in, take its army and go in and spoil them. Rob their banks, in a sense. Rob all the wealth out. Take everything they could and then go home. And just go in, and it was survival of the fittest. And so, in the world, of course, and once you get your wealth, next thing you know is you need your horses.
0: 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Great.

0: Welcome to another edition of Brad Huddleston's TechWise. 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
1: Can you literally be addicted to your smartphone? A video on YouTube titled, "I Forgot My Phone," has been viewed over 52 million times. One scene opens with a woman bowling. After knocking down several pins, she smiles excitedly, and when she turns around triumphantly with her arm in the air to get some high fives, no one is paying attention. Instead, all 10 of her friends are staring into their smartphones. They are in the same place, but they are not together. If you were to ask any of her friends if their phone is more important than a person in the same room, they would deny it. But actions speak louder than words. God does not treat us that way. Whenever we want His attention, He is never distracted by anything. Psalm 46 verse 1 says that God is an ever-present help. Think about that. Ever-present. And that's how we should treat each other. 1 Thessalonians chapter 5 verse 11 says, "Therefore comfort each other and edify one another, just as you also are doing." So, I suppose the question is, does technology help or hurt?
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0: promises to God and then failing to keep them? So you're not alone. Today on Truth for Life, Alistair Begg examines the Apostle Peter's bold but prideful and ignorant declaration of his allegiance to Jesus. Let's open our Bibles to chapter 13 of John's Gospel.
1: Well, the question that Peter had posed was, where is it that you're going? We paid attention to the fact that this was something that Christ had not chosen to make known to him, and yet still Peter wanted to have answers that would satisfy his own curiosity. The response that Jesus gives to him is such that we might anticipate that Peter would then say, okay, I get it now. But what we actually discover is that Peter follows up his first question with a second question. And Peter said to Jesus, Lord, why can I not follow you now? And it is very clear that Peter has no real understanding about a number of things. He has no real understanding of how near the end is for Jesus. Now, we don't say that in any spirit of judgment. How could he really know? None of the disciples could fully understand the proximity with which they were finding themselves before the departure of Jesus, and he had no clear understanding of that. Nor did he or the other disciples, I take it, have any kind of awareness of the dark and terrible forces that were at work that night in Jerusalem. They are also unaware of what Jesus has already explained to them. And Peter is actually showing how little he knows about himself. I think that's the thing that is most striking to me, because he is able to make these great protestations. I don't think we should judge him unduly. I think it is an expression of his confused devotion. He means exactly what he says. He just doesn't know what he himself is really like. I'm ready to die for you, he says to Jesus. And we read in the synoptics as well that after Jesus has explained to them that they will all fall away, it is in that context that Peter then goes on to say, even if they do not, I will. In other words, he separates himself even from the other 10 that are around him. Now, I just paused as I was studying it to write notes to myself, and I wrote down just a simple phrase: beware the mischief of self-ignorance. Beware the mischief of self-ignorance. I will lay down my life for you, he says. In other words, there is a sense in which Peter is actually saying that my future is to be built on the promises that I am making to you. When in actual fact, his future is grounded in the promises that Jesus has made to him. You will all fall away, but I have prayed for you. And after you are restored, then you strengthen the brethren. The life of faith can't be built on the promises that we make to Christ. That actually leads to disaster, because we can't keep our own promises. We're not even sure how to promise in the way that we should. Wisdom is found in the opposite direction, casting myself on the promises that Jesus has made to us. That's the way to victory. The other way is the road to disaster. Now, Jesus responds once again to the question that Peter has raised. Lord, why can I not follow you now? I will lay down my life for you. And it's interesting, isn't it, that Jesus responds virtually using what Peter has said word for word. I will lay down my life for you. Jesus answered, you will lay down your life for me? In other words, it's actually quite common in conversation

0: And sometimes between a mother and a son or somebody, they give you back the very thing you've said. They turn it around the other way to point out the incongruity of what has been said. And that's what Jesus is saying. After all, Peter and the others have been in his company in all of the material that we've been working through. They know, but has he forgotten that Jesus said, "I am the good shepherd"? The good shepherd lays down his life for the sheep. It's me who lays down my life for you. Not you, especially right now, laying down your life for me. I think actually there is something in that I haven't really thought about till now, and that is that people like to do things for God. Like to do things. I'd like to do some things for Jesus. And the people who like to do things for Jesus may not be happy for Jesus to do something for them. In fact, what I want to do for God and for Jesus and for religion and for everything else may actually be a smokescreen for the fact that I have never come to the point where I've said, "Jesus, I'm entirely dependent on you, on your promises, and everything that you do for me. You're going to lay down your life for me?" This is so Peter is hearing Jesus say, "Listen, Peter, I know you. I know you better than you know yourself, and I know that your intentions are good, but your self-awareness is really poor." And then he says, "Truly, truly, I'm telling you, listen to me. The rooster will not crow till you have denied me three times." So, where are you going? Why can't I go? When is this going to happen? That's all I had for my notes. Where, why, when? And the time is established here. Jesus, you see, knows what awaits him. And he loves these disciples. We saw that earlier in the chapter. Having loved them, he loved them to the end. He knows exactly what is about to unfold. Mark records the fact that even after Peter had been told of what was going to take place, still he was prepared to say, "Well, I must stand out in this group." 3 decades later, he actually would do this, as we come to chapter 21. But for now, but they all said the same thing. That's what it says in the text. "If I must die with you, I will not deny you." And Mark says, and they all said the same thing. There's a lot of nodding going on. Yeah? Oh, yeah. Mm-hmm. We feel that way, too. Mm? You feel that way, Mark? Mm, yeah, I feel that way. Mm. Yeah. So he's not isolated from the reality. And Mark tells us that when in the garden scene Jesus is removed, after Judas Iscariot has greeted him with a kiss, Mark says, and they all left him and fled. They all left him and fled. Not one of them was left. Peter too. It actually says that Peter followed at a distance. At a distance. And I remember in my youth, way in my youth, barely memorable to me now, but I think I could find it, where I gave a talk to a bunch of young people on the phrase, Peter followed at a distance. And my talk was, that was his problem, you see. He was at a distance. You're not supposed to be at a distance. You're supposed to be close up. I think I was a little hard on him, because at least he followed. At least he followed. He might have been at a distance, but he was a lot closer than the other fellows. And he follows him right into the situation that takes you into the 18th chapter of John. And it is there in the 18th chapter that we have the unfolding drama of the denial itself. And it's very interesting the way it unfolds. Simon Peter followed Jesus, 15 of 18. Simon Peter followed Jesus, and so did another disciple. We take it that this is John. He is writing in the third person about himself. And he tells us that he knew the high priest. Why John knew the high priest, we don't know. But since that disciple was known to the high priest, he entered with Jesus into the courtyard of the high priest. But Peter's not in the courtyard of the high priest. So John, he speaks to the servant girl, and he says to the servant girl, my friend is out here, Peter, and I'd like to get him in if that's okay with you. And you think about the providence of God that leads to this, because if he had just left him out there, we wouldn't have this incident. But it's because he wanted to include Peter and bring him in. And the servant girl then, of course, broaches the question, you're also not one of this man's disciples, are you? So the guy who was brave enough to take out a sword and chop off somebody's ear folds like a broken deck chair as a result of a question asked by a servant girl directly concerning his allegiance to Jesus. Jesus, even if I have to die with you, I won't deny you. No, I don't know him. I don't know him. In short order, what has happened here? He has broken a promise, he's told a lie, and he's dragged down by the gravity of the momentum of sin. Lying is terrible. Because if you become a liar, you can do just about anything you want. All you have to do is lie about it. And it is remarkable that this bold servant of Jesus finds himself capitulating in this way, especially after he has made these declarations. And again, you need to do your own homework for this, but in Luke 22, the way in which Luke records this incident is so straightforwardly helpful. And this is what it says. Luke 22 and verse 60. Now the question has come again. Peter says, man, I don't know what you're talking about. Now listen to this. And immediately, while he was still speaking, the rooster crowed. And the Lord turned, looked at Peter. Peter remembered, and he went out and wept bitterly. The rooster crowed, the Lord looked, Peter remembered, and he went out and wept bitterly. Now let's not miss the fact that what we have here in the record of Holy Scripture, what we have here publicized for time immemorial, is the actions of arguably the leader of the discipleship band. And if you're thinking, which I'm taking it that you are, you must realize that this speaks to the truthfulness of the Gospels. The people, when we come to the Easter time, always emerge to explain that this wasn't the historical Jesus. This is something that was manufactured later on, 200 years later. They wanted to clean it up and so on. It doesn't make any sense at all. If it was an invention, why do you take your key guy and introduce him to the world as a complete and utter failure? The publicized record of the leader of the disciple band, who would invent this? If this can happen to Peter, what of us? Let anyone who thinks he stands, says Paul when he writes to the Corinthians, let anyone who thinks they stand take heed lest you fall. None of us know when we face that great combination of desire and temptation and opportunity. And that, when that happens, we find ourselves up against a reality that only the grace of God can keep us from. And so, when we read the story of Peter, as I've been challenged by it all week, and now we're challenged together by it, let's beware of the posture, of the attitude which says, I could never do that. I can't believe she did that. Well, I haven't done that. Because the fact is that the seeds of every sin are latent in our hearts. The seeds of every sin are latent in our hearts, and they may spring to life. They may spring to life in a dramatic moment. It may be by a fireside. It may be in a courtyard. It may be in some other context altogether, when all of a sudden it all descends upon us, as it descended upon him, in a moment of carelessness, especially if it's accompanied by a cold heart. We've neglected worship. We've neglected our scriptures. We've neglected the fellowship of God's people. We've begun to tolerate ourselves, and we've begun to play in our own minds with all kinds of ideas, and we thought that it's okay, it's just us, and doesn't involve anybody else at all, and all of a sudden, coldness of heart, moral carelessness, and a spirit of self-reliance. When those things combine, we have no adequate conception of how far we might fall. That's why Jesus had told his disciples when he was in the garden, "Watch and pray so that you enter not into temptation." They didn't watch, and they fell asleep. I need to be alert, first of all, to run quickly to Christ, to the comfort of his love. Our good friend Sinclair Ferguson reminds us helpfully, "My security as a Christian does not reside in the strength of my faith, but in the indestructibility of my Savior." So alert to our own potential collapses, and then quick to run to the aid of those who have collapsed in the courtyard. In the readings this morning, part of them in Ephesians, Paul says towards the end of that fourth chapter, he says, "I want you to forgive one another as God in Christ has forgiven you. Be tender-hearted to one another, forgiving one another as God in Christ has forgiven you." Judas and Peter are famous on account of their failures. Judas, despite initial appearances, collapses, goes out into the night, kills himself. Peter collapses, goes into the night and weeps, but he's restored. It's a reminder of the difference between apostasy and backsliding. Anyone who, professing faith, professing to be a follower of Jesus, who subsequently returns wholeheartedly to sin, who renounces their former Christian allegiance, who displays no remorse in doing so, and who continues in that apostasy to the end of their lives, must surely, despite initial appearances, never have been truly born of God. A backslider, a Christian who stumbles and falls, may fall down a long way and for a long time, but the difference is that they know it. And even in that distance, geographically, emotionally, whatever it might be, in that distance, they still retain, if you like, in their minds, the notion of the far city, the notion of my Father's home. They know in their hearts, they say, "I can arise, I will arise, and I'll go to my Father, and I'll say to him, I have sinned against heaven and in your sight, and I'm actually no longer worthy to be called your son. Make me as one of your hired servants." And so they retain an awareness of what they've left behind, and a lingering desire to return to what they had, and they come back. Oh yes, they do. And that's, of course, what takes us finally to the scene that would be etched just wonderfully in the psyche of Peter at the end of the day, And you must do this for your homework. You can read it before the week falls to its end. But the appearance of Jesus, now we've bypassed Good Friday, we've bypassed the resurrection, and now we've got the appearances of Jesus. We'll backtrack in time. But in that context there, Peter has three opportunities to affirm his allegiance. Remember, do you love me more than these? I do love you. Do you love me? Yeah, Lord, you know I love you. He said to him a third time, Simon, son of John. He uses his old name, Simon. You are Simon, but you'll be Peter. He was shaky. Simon, son of John, do you love me? And Peter was grieved because he said to him the third time, do you love me? And he said to him, Lord, you know everything. You know that I love you. And that actually will bring us to our final truly, truly. And we're not ready for that yet. But I went to find where the verse is, and I found it. It's the 50th verse of the 30th Psalm. Because I said, as I thought about Peter, I said, he would know the Psalms, he'd know this verse. Weeping may tarry for the night, but joy comes in the morning. And he went out, and he wept bitterly, but it wasn't the end. It wasn't the end. And it needn't be the end. If you're here tonight and you are backslidden, nobody knows, but you know. Do not continue down that road. Stop. Turn your eyes to Christ again. Seek him with all of your heart. And be ready for him. Not to make your breakfast for you, but to provide you with everything that you need, to see your tears washed away, and to see the discovery of a deep-seated joy that comes in knowing that he knows that you love him.
1: 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Are they listening? Well, Alistair is here with us, and you spoke recently, Alistair, at Liberty University back in March. At Liberty, it's an arena full of students you're speaking to, right?
2: There is nowhere else that I've been that compares to that moment, that hour. I was struck by not just the quality and enthusiasm of the young people in the morning hour, which is a sort of statutory event, but in the evening, when the Wednesday night event that I had the privilege of speaking at as well, there were probably 10,000 there in the morning, but there was 5,000 there easily, maybe 6 in the evening, who voluntarily show up for somebody teaching them the Bible so that the word of Christ can dwell in them richly and they can sing psalms and hymns and spiritual songs. I'm glad of the opportunity to go, and it was a privilege to be there.
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5: You know, the last 6 years of COVID-19 all over the world has really exposed a couple of things. First of all, the desire of the world to live, and also the laziness of the church. Well, let's talk about the desire of the world to live first. See, if there's anything that all this global response to coronavirus has proven, it's how much people value life. Seriously, all the lockdowns, the restrictions, the masks, the social distancing, the vaccines, I know that for many of us, those things were a huge annoyance, a disturbance, and even an affront to our liberty. And there's a lot of people that are very upset about them. But listen, all of those things also stand as a testament to not just how much we care about our own life, but the lives of others. All the social distancing, I really want to believe that for most part, people were just doing the best they could to protect themselves or their loved ones, especially if you had a loved one going through cancer or chemotherapy and their immune system was compromised and you just wanted to be careful. And so all those lockdowns and restrictions and the masking up and social distancing, getting vaccines, listen, they stand as a testament to how much people value life. Nobody in their right mind wants to die. People don't want to die unless they have some sort of issues going on, mental health problems. So nobody in their right mind wants to die, and nobody wants to lose loved ones. I don't want to lose my loved ones, and I don't want you to lose yours. And that's why the gospel is such good news. It's the answer to mankind's greatest dilemma and greatest enemy, death itself. It's our greatest enemy, right? And so all the COVID-19 stuff, yes, many of it was very annoying, and many of it now we find out was wrong, and some of it they knew it was wrong and they pushed it anyway, and there's all that stuff going on. But what I want to highlight here is that COVID-19, that whole epidemic, that really exposed two things. The desire of the world to live. People want to live, and they were willing to go to so many great lengths to preserve their own life. But this is why the gospel is such good news. Jesus Christ has abolished death and brought light and immortality to life through the gospel. The sting of death is gone when we know that we're going to have eternal life. When we know we're going to live forever, the power and the sting of death, the fear of death is gone. You know, if it only takes a few years, 2-3 years, I mean, it's been 6 years, and coronavirus for the most part is pretty much gone. We're not talking about it much anymore in the news or anywhere. But if it only takes a few years, say it was 5 years, to raise global awareness and logistically mass distribute these medicines and vaccines to just about every corner of the earth, then the question is, why haven't we done that with the gospel? If we could do it in 5 years with COVID, why haven't we been able to do that with the gospel? Why hasn't the gospel been preached in every corner of the earth yet? Why are there still people out there who don't know the good news? You can go to any place on this planet and you'll see people with a Coca-Cola in their hand. Coca-Cola knew how to get word out about their product in no time. So the reason it hasn't happened is either because, well, maybe we're lazy, maybe we're distracted by other things, we're preoccupied, or maybe we don't believe what we say we believe. Maybe we don't care. Maybe we're afraid, or other dumb reasons. And I have to think that all those are reasons that people come up. Well, I'm just too busy. They're distracted. Or, you know, maybe God will save them anyway in their ignorance. So we don't really believe what we say the Bible says. Or we don't care. Like, well, I'm saved. My family's saved, and let God deal with them. We don't really care about them. Or maybe we're afraid. Oh, if I go over there, what if they hate me? What if they don't listen to me? What if they kill me? So there's these reasons that people don't go. But listen, one time on the job site, I had this guy show up with a doctor's note. And you know what it was for? He showed up with a doctor's note expecting to be excused from working that day. You know what it was for? A hangnail. He had a hangnail. That guy was fired. And I don't want to be offering hangnail excuses to God about why I haven't gotten the gospel into the ears of the people who need to hear it. It's time for the church to stop making hangnail excuses and mobilize with even greater urgency and enthusiasm than the world does for a virus. If the world can do it for a virus, you and I can do it for the sting of death and hell and damnation itself. What are we going to say on the last day when all of our petty excuses are exposed to be nothing more than evidences of our own prejudice and pride? The world needs the gospel. You know the answer to their greatest dilemma, the power of death. Now let's go look out at the fields that are ripe for harvest and go and tell people about Jesus.
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0: continues in the New Testament book of Acts. 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
1: What we have been seeing in this book of Acts, in this last section here with the Apostle Paul, is that regardless of the circumstances, regardless of all the conditions, wherever he's at, however he was responding, Paul was a consistent man. He was consistently teaching and preaching and bringing the gospel. And that is why I will be saying forever that the Paul remains the same. The Paul remains the same. You know, we all know from the song remains the same. Paul remains the same. Whether persecuted, whether being blessed, wherever he is, he brings this heart. And that is why we looked at last week, he is finally now in Rome. And he is finally right back at testifying about Jesus. As soon as he gets to a place, he sees it as a new opportunity. And we talked about that last week. And last week we saw very clearly that Jesus, his divinity, his calling, and his return are all very clear where? In the Old Testament. His divinity, his calling, very clearly in all of these parts that we see who he is. The return of Jesus Christ is even there in the Old Testament, and we saw that. And so what did we see that remains the same? The fact that as Paul had to share the truth with people who only know the distortion, we recognize that's us as well. The majority of those who have an issue with Christianity don't know Christianity. That's the crazy thing. Whenever somebody has a beef and they say, oh, you're a Christian, then you're a hater. Really? Explain how you came to that conclusion. Well, you this, this, and this, so on and so forth. And I go, wow, that would be like me saying that because you're a this, then because a person like this did this, so then I can attack you. So basically, I can hate every Japanese person because it was the Japanese that bombed Pearl Harbor, and I had loved ones that were there that died, so therefore I get to hate you. Is that fair? No. And so we can boom, boom, boom, boom, boom. So the point of the matter is that you say, okay, listen, pay attention here. We are sharing the truth with people who have only heard the distortion. So what were the four things that I taught you? Paul showed us in order to engage them with truth, number one, get the proper setting. Find this place where you can sit down and talk. Don't allow people just to drop bombs and statements. That's not being able to dialogue. And then secondly, test the receptivity. Hey, let's get together. Then you're going to know whether this is an arguer, whether you're throwing pearls before swine, or whether this is a person who really wants to have truth. Number three, again, try to avoid a crowded place. Plan a place where you won't be distracted, where you guys can sit down and talk. And the fourth thing that we saw Paul did is he took them straight where? He took them right to the king. They always loved talking about the kingdom of God, the Jewish people did, and so he took them right to the king. So important. But if you haven't jotted this down, I need you to jot this down, folks. We need to recognize that for all of this to work, you and I need to minister from acceptance, not for acceptance. That's huge. That's huge. The reason why many here even today have not stepped out because you were involved in something and you got hurt, you got wounded, you got criticized, and you see what you were doing in a need for an acceptance. And Satan is always going to make sure there's going to be someone to smack down. And therefore, if we are serving for acceptance, it doesn't work. Think about how many rejections we've seen Paul have since his day one of conversion. Think about it. If he was serving for acceptance rather than from it. Amen? God loves you just cause. God loved him unconditionally. He loves you and me unconditionally. And so when you see these four steps, we see them here in verse 23, Acts 28, 23. And when they had set a day for him, they came to him at his lodging in large numbers, and he was, what does it say? Explaining to them, solemnly testifying about the kingdom of God and trying to persuade them concerning what? About what? Okay, hello, folks. Jesus. Not everything else, not trying to go talk about this or that. Keep the main thing the main thing. Very important, because rabbit trails are one of the enemy's favorite things. Remember I told you that if Satan can't make you bad, he'll make you busy? That he loves to do that? Well, he'll do the same thing when it comes to doctrine. When you start talking with Jesus, they'll make you busy. He'll make sure you're busy talking about this. Well, what about this things? And I heard about this. Well, what about evolution? Now listen, no, keep it back to Jesus. Because Jesus is the name that he, the enemy, is frightened of. Amen? So that's where we need to understand, where we keep the focus there. Because your pride is going to want to chase every single, oh, I read a book on that. No. I want to let people know that only one name sets them free. So it says this, that he was sharing with them about Jesus, both the law of prophets and from the prophets, from the morning until evening. He was doing his job. Verse 24, and some, you have this circled from last week, some were being persuaded by the things spoken, but I'm sure you have a big circle, but others would not believe. And I left us off with that, in the fact that this too hasn't changed. There will always be hardened hearts and seared minds that are going to reject, that are going to argue. They did with Jesus, I said. They did with Paul, and they will with you and I. But may I also say, there will always be receptive hearts and receptive minds. Amen? Amen. Look around you. This started with four college kids and my wife and I. Simply teaching the word of God, many have come and walked away, but many of you said, hey, there's food on the table here. Amen? Amen. So that's what I'm trying to say, is that if I would have looked at the rejections, those who walk away, that would have, if I had needed their approval or their acceptance, I would have been derailed, and so would many of us. And that is why we recognize this. So, in the same vein that I say it is not your fault when someone rejects, they're dealing with an attack, they're dealing with hurt, they're dealing with pain, whatever it is, people rejected Jesus. There was two thieves. One said yes, one said no. One went to heaven, the other went to hell. Right there. His last element of ministry in his life ministry. Well, now, folks, when I say that some believed and some didn't, it's still that way. Even among Christians. Let me read this to you. What do I mean by that? We know that our sins are forgiven, the author says. We know Jesus is the Messiah and that we'll soon be with him in heaven. Yet, in the meantime, we might be in hellish situations of depression, defeat, and despair because of unbelief. Some believed, some didn't. The word of God says, in everything give thanks, Ephesians 5. Why? Because all things are working together for good, Romans 8. Oh, but you haven't seen the stack of bills on my desk. Well, the word of God says, my God shall supply all your needs according to his riches, Philippians 4. Yeah, but you don't understand the hurt I feel because she dumped me. Well, the Bible says, even if she meant it for evil, God will use it for good, Genesis 50. But I feel so bad about my son. He's not walking with the Lord. Well, the Bible says we can be confident that he who began a good work in him will perform it until the day of Christ Jesus. He will finish what he started, Philippians 1:6. The point? Some Christians believe what God says and some don't. Those who don't find themselves engulfed in despair, defeat, and discouragement. See, I've been challenging us in the last three messages that the huge difference in churchianity versus Christianity is those who believe in God, churchianity, and Christianity, those who believe God. I mean, you're here today. You most likely have a belief in God. But truly, does your pharmacy cabinet, your liquor cabinet, your day timer, and your blood pressure reveal that you believe God, that you have a peace that passes understanding? Amen? See, that's the thing. We want to drive away today going, I want to believe God. You said that you would never. You said that no foe, no weapon formed against us. I'm going to believe you. Believe in him. And that's why Paul was so different. Even then, he believed what God said. So let's pick up now in verse 25, because if we believe the good, we also need to believe the consequences. which at times to us sound pretty bad. Verse 25, and when they did not agree with one another, they began leaving after Paul had spoken one parting word. This is what he said. The Holy Spirit rightly spoke through Isaiah. If you want to put that in your Bible, it's Isaiah 6, 9 through 10. He rightly spoke through Isaiah, the prophet to our fathers, saying, go to this people and say, you will keep on hearing, but will not understand. You will keep on seeing, but will not perceive. For the heart of this people has become dull, and with their eyes they scarcely, with their ears, excuse me, they scarcely hear, and they have closed their eyes, lest they should see with their eyes, and hear with their ears, and understand with their heart, and return, and I should heal them. Now, did you just hear what the prophet Isaiah said? He was saying, these people here, they're going to keep on hearing, but they're not going to hear. They're going to see, but not see. All this is going to be evident to them. And he says, this is going to continue, because if not, then they actually would see, they would hear, and they would understand, and they would respond. I don't know about you, but the first time I read this, I was like, time out. I thought the whole purpose of God is for people to get saved. I thought the whole purpose of God is to convince the sinner who is on his way to hell that Jesus is the only way, the truth, and the life. And it just says here that I have told you these things and you're too stubborn, and I'm going to let you stay stubborn so that you'll never respond and you will actually reap the consequences of your sin. You sit here and go, why would God say this? Here's your clue. Please look at the text. And it's very important. Verse 27. For the heart of this people has become dull, and with their ears they scarcely hear. And here's the next part you might want to underline. And they have closed their eyes, lest they should see with their eyes and hear. Who closed the door? They did. It's speaking about the individual, the person who is obstinate, persistent, refusing to believe that Jesus Christ is alive. The Bible says that if you continue in saying, I don't know this, I don't want this, I have, what about this and what about that, and you continue to throw a wall up, the Bible says you will develop dull hearts, deafened ears, and spiritually blinded eyes. Now, what do I mean by that? Stick with me here. It's very important. Remember, family, God will not force himself on anyone. Satan, he's a crafty little guy, and he tries to sneak, and people find themselves involved in his kingdom and had no idea how they got there. Not God. Listen, so much so. This is hard for Christians to hear what I'm about to say. The evidence that God is real, that God is true. You ever feel like you actually like took the blue pill or whatever that was? Yeah. And you're like, why do you not see what you're doing is so duh? You know, I mean, it's like, I haven't seen a Disney movie in the last 15 years that didn't have an entire agenda to it. You know, I was like, don't you people see what's going on here? The evidence for God is so overwhelming. Listen, that God has had to harden the eyes and the hearts of those who don't want to believe, to respect their decision. Did you get that? The evidence is actually so strong that there is a God, that there is a Jesus, that those who want to be in this stubborn say, no, I don't want it, I don't want it. God of Almighty, who knows all things, says, if that is what you do, I will honor your wish. Now you're looking at me like, what? So take your Bibles right now and go to 2 Thessalonians. Go towards the back. 2 Thessalonians. Find me at chapter 2. In 2 Thessalonians chapter 2, it's when the rapture happens. And Paul's saying, hey, don't worry. If someone's telling you it already happened, it didn't. When Jesus went up, that was the ascension. That wasn't the rapture. And he tells them there's going to be an Antichrist, and he's going to show up on the stage, and he's going to deceive everyone and say, worship me, and he's not the guy, and so on and so forth. And then God's going to pull out his people before he takes the punishment, like I said before, those storms of protection, like Noah put in an ark, so that then God could bring judgment on the non-believers. Now, you've got a friend. I've got a friend. You might be sitting here today. Hey, this church stuff is all good for you guys, and I'm glad it works for you, and I hear what you're saying, but you know what? If there's a day I wake up and you all disappear, then I guess you were right, and I'll get right with Jesus then. I'm going to say this in all love. God said, you heard the truth today. You had a chance to respond today. And in 2 Thessalonians chapter 2, it says this. And with verse 10, and with all the deception of wickedness for those who perish, because they, same word you saw here in our text, did not receive what?
2: Love.
1: The love of the truth so as to be saved. I don't want your rules. I don't want your, that whole, you're telling me what I can do and I can't do. Because they chose not to receive the love of the truth to be saved, verse 11, and for this reason, circle it, God will send upon them a what? A deluding influence so that they might believe what is false, in order that they all may be judged who did not believe the truth, but took pleasure in wickedness. I'd rather do it my way, and God says, okay, then I will let you, and I will let your mind and heart be seared, and you're still going to hear and go, oh, I'm going to, so the whole world's going to disappear, and you're going to go, wow, aliens. You're just going to go hook, line, and sinker. And why a couple billion people disappear? The point of the matter is where are you on that stage of rejection? Are you literally like right here? And this service is the last time? And you say, nah. And you set that path. I don't know. But God will honor you. And that's why he honored my request for a savior. Amen? Amen. Did he honor yours? Amen. You see, this should be a strong warning to all of us. You know why? Not only is it mentioned here in Isaiah, it's mentioned five times. This little passage is mentioned five times in the Bible. If you look overhead, Isaiah, where we just heard it right now, in Matthew 13, Jesus quotes this when he gives a prophecy about the parables of the kingdoms. Then in John chapter 12, at the close of his ministry, he's speaking about it again when it comes to prophecy. And then in Romans 11, Paul quotes it. And now here in Acts chapter 28, Paul quotes it. My point, what incredible patience God has that for over 700 years up until even the point of Paul, he's continually saying, I'm offering, stop rejecting. Because once you do, there's going to be a point in time where you believe your own poison. So let's pray that we can continue to be the light. And then it says this in verse 28, back in our text, please. Acts 28, 28. Let it be known to you, therefore. Some believed, some didn't. Paul says, let it be known to you, therefore, that this salvation of God has been sent to the Gentiles. They will, what does it say? Also listen. First of all, any Gentiles grateful for that?
2: Amen.
1: Amen. But I have something to say to some of you who may be here, those who are watching on TV, listening in your car on the way home when it gets to the radio, who believe in this theory that is, I believe, completely bunk, called replacement theology, that all the promises of God towards Israel were completely replaced to the Gentiles and to the church. Because I can show you over and over and over again where God continues to talk about the gifts and covenants of God are irrevocable. But if you notice right here, it says, I'm going to take this message because it has been hitting hard walls amongst the Jewish people. So I'm also taking it to the Gentiles, and they also, not they only, they also will believe. Amen? So that is why to this very day, I will still continue to share with all of those. Now, the point is this. This is a very familiar statement for Paul. From the day that Paul was born again, here is this rabbi who loved teaching the word to Jewish people. God called him to what group of people? the Gentiles. So he's saying, listen, I've constantly come to you. Every time I go to the synagogue first, it hits hard heads most of the time, but there are people who got saved. Don't forget Sosthenes and others who were head of the synagogue, and they got saved. So Jewish people got saved then. Jewish people got saved now. They're here tonight in this house. But remember, God said to him right away in Acts chapter 9, verse 15, he says, but the Lord said to him, go, for he is a chosen instrument of mine to bear my name before whom? The Gentiles and the kings, which we saw, and the sons of Israel, for I will show him how much he must suffer for my name's sake. Makes a whole lot of sense now when we see where he is in Rome. Acts chapter 13, Acts chapter 13 in 46 and 47, and chapter 15 in verses 7 and 15, and chapter 17 and 18. We see all these verses here where Paul is clearly stating that he was called and sent to minister to Gentiles. And so now here we have it, Acts chapter 28, right near the end of the book, for the last time in our book, Paul says, I'm going to now place my emphasis towards the Gentiles. Now you got to remember, folks, he was there for 2 years. So from Jerusalem to Rome, most places where he shared first with the Jews, it was rejected by most of them. And yet in city after city that he went to, that I look forward to taking you to Corinth, Philippi, Berea, Thessaloniki, Galatia, all of these places where there are Christians still there today, churches that date back to this period of time, these individuals, because he continued to preach the word in this word. So now that he is in Rome, he is in the capital of the Roman Empire, and he begins to have his impact. And the same phenomenon that we saw over and over again happening, churches being born. And it will continue to be this way until this thing called the age or the fullness of the Gentiles is done. There is going to be a time that the Bible speaks about very clearly, that right now the predominance of Christendom is in the Gentile world. But there's going to be a day and an hour when you and I will be drawn out. And the Bible says this in Romans 11, 25. It says, for I do not want you, brethren, to be uninformed of this mystery, lest you be wise in your own estimation. He's writing to a Roman church where he is now, Rome, because of the fruit of his Bible study there, that a partial hardening has happened to Israel. And what's that next word? Until the fullness of the Gentiles has come in. And then you read on in the rest of the text, and he starts talking about how these folks will turn alive. Now, that doesn't mean every single Jew, but there's going to be a huge movement throughout Judaism to understand that Yeshua HaMashiach.
3: 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For more information, check us out at onelove.org. Iloko Yesu Christo, Ahuiho.

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1: Hey everybody, look at me. Pretty much describes the attitude that a lot of people have today, right? We'll talk about ego and the damage it can do next on Bridging the Gap.
2: Friedrich Nietzsche was a guy that basically said egoism is the very essence of the noble soul. It's like this cancel culture. Whatever you think you are and believe,

0: all know that if you want to sneak something into the house, you don't come in the front door, you sneak around back, right? Well, Satan uses the back door quite often in his attempt to deceive people. His three-pronged attack is aimed at confusing us about Christ, the gospel, and the Spirit of God. And he uses some crafty techniques to get us off track. One of his favorite targets is church leaders. Pastor Lloyd Pulley will show us how to avoid Satan's snares here today on Bridging the Gap. Welcome to the program. Here's Pastor Lloyd in the 11th chapter of 2 Corinthians.
1: How did people get trapped in this system? Whether a cult, whether even Islam. And I will say that people that are trapped in Islam, I love Muslims. This is not an attack on Muslims at all. I want Muslims to be free from the Quran, because this is a document, when you read it, you even know immediately there's just something off here. It has a lot of stuff it copied out of scriptures. In fact, it actually translates ancient hymns into ways that you can see the plagiarism from ancient hymns. So there's a lot of things about that, and plus it's gone through so many revisions, and they didn't finalize the final Quran until 1985, and I often say I'm older than the Quran. So they didn't finalize it until then, and they had to destroy all the other copies. That's one of the things where they'll attack the manuscripts of the Bible, because, well, that manuscript is different from that manuscript. Yeah, there's a few spelling errors, but you know what I love? They don't destroy one of them to show the other one must be good. They let it stand so that you can actually test to see what is there. I think that's powerful. All this to say that what concern, if you read verse 20 again, you put up with it if someone brings you into bondage. You know, I'll tell you, when you follow a false thing, a lie has to be carefully protected. If someone asks a question, well, what about this? We're not going to throw you out of the church. I love questions. You got honest doubts? Great. Even if you have unbelief and you're stubbornly refusing, you know, look, we're not going to force you or compel you. But when you have a thing that you have to say the party line, you have to follow it, you're afraid to say anything dissenting. This is where I see a lot of dear Muslims. 90% of Muslims are dear people. Even more, I would say, larger than that. But they're afraid to go against the narrative of those people that are pretty radical, and they're afraid to say different. And, you know, you're brought up, if you leave, it's like, I mean, that's a good question to ask a Muslim. If I become a Muslim and I leave, what will happen to me? When they're honest, they're going to say, well, we'll have to kill you, because that's essentially what the Quran says. They'll devour you. Look, this is what Paul is saying about these false leaders. And I wonder how many people would escape dominion from a cult. The idea is, to our shame, Paul says, verse 21. He's actually being ironic here. They're abusing you, they're manipulating you, they're ripping you off. He says, but to our shame, I say we were too weak for that. In whatever anyone is bold, I speak foolishly, I am bold also. But his boldness was going to come here to confront that. So he ironically apologizes for his weakness, for not being able to abuse them like those other guys did. And he was the one abused for being so kind and gentle. I love Paul. They didn't respect him because he was not afraid to get his hands dirty. See, in that culture, if you worked as a construction guy, you didn't have the pizzazz as these powerful orators. So they didn't respect him. And the other thing in that world, if you received a gift, you were under social obligation to give an equal gift back. If you gave a gift that was more expensive, then it put them in pressure to give another gift that was, and you go back and forth whose ego was going to outlast the other. But the motivation wasn't generosity. It's just, I want to be the one that gives the biggest gift. Look at me. The honor and prestige derived from that was what motivated them. And here's the problem. Why did Paul not receive money? He received money from the Macedonians. They were poor. But he wouldn't receive anything from the Corinthians. Why? They were rich. Why did he work for his own hands? Why did he not take a penny from them? There's a reason for that. In that very proud culture, there were divisions. There were some that were of Paul, some were of Apollos, some were of Peter. They had these schisms. And if he took a gift from one of those groups, he'd be socially obligated to become their advocate and no longer be impartial. Freely you receive, freely give. He was Christ's willing slave, not a hired hand. So that's an important picture of Paul's heart on this. And so in verse 22, he says, are they

0: Hebrews, let's make a comparison. I'll be foolish here and compare and do all the things I told you not to do, but I told you I'm only doing this ironically. Are they Hebrews? So am I. I mean, he could give his pedigree as being a Hebrew. Are they Israelites? So am I. Are they of the seed of Abraham? So am I. So they had the pedigree, but Paul says, I'm that too. But then he goes from just nationality to achievement. Are they ministers of Christ? I speak of a fool. I am more. But here's where the comparison ends and the contrast becomes very apparent. His boast of his service to Christ was quite different than those false guys boast. The false guys were claiming these big things of faith, and God told me we're going to have a big banquet, and we need to collect some money for this big project I have in mind. It's my vacation home down here in Bahamas, you know. They have these big, bold proclamations of faith. The Lord told me that you need to dig deep because I need a jet. You know, that's kind of like these big, bold faith guys. They're like those faith teachers. Paul had his boast. It was the opposite. He says, are they ministers of Christ? I speak as a fool. I am more. In labors more abundant, in stripes, that is being scourged, above measure, in prisons more frequently, in deaths, meaning at death's door more often. Labor, stripes, prison, death. That's his boast. And then he gives some specific examples. Verse 24, from the Jews, 5 times I received 40 stripes minus one. They'd always, you know, 40 was the number of judgment, and they thought themselves merciful by just leaving one out. So 5 times, imagine getting his back opened up like hamburger with these scourges. And then 3 times, I was beaten with rods. That particular time happened in Acts 16. Multitude rose up together against them after he had done these amazing things in Philippi. And God had done some miracles there. God was working with the people. The people responded to the gospel. But they got stirred up, and they were brought before the magistrates. They commanded them to be beaten with rods, and when he laid many stripes on them, threw them into prison, told the jailer to keep them securely. Well, you know what happened. They're singing songs of hymns, having been beaten. Instead of groaning and crying and lamenting that the jailer probably heard regularly, these guys are singing. And it blew his mind. And then, even more, when the earthquake came in the middle of the night and the jailer woke up, all the doors are open, he thought, oh my, they're all gone. I'm dead. He was ready to kill himself. And Paul says, hey, we're all here. Don't harm yourself. And the powerful thing, imagine how much that impacted that jailer. It reminds me of the illustration of the man who, you know, a very spiritual man who loved the Lord. Someone had given him a diamond, a very expensive diamond, and he carried it around his pocket like it was just a hobby. He knew the value of it, but he didn't care. And there was a beggar one day that came up to him, do you have anything? And he goes, well, I don't have any money for you, but you can have this. And he gives him this diamond worth probably 2 years worth of wages. And the guy says, wait, this is a diamond. Do you want me to have this? He goes, yeah, take it. So the man leaves. And then comes back the next day and gives him back the diamond. Why are you giving this back? He says, because I want something different. I want the power that gave you the ability to give this diamond away. And you know, I want to tell you, the greatest power you'll ever have in your life is the ability to let lesser things go for greater things. And that greater thing is, of course, the things of the Lord. And I really believe that this is exactly what happened with Paul. His boast is affliction. And then he says, I was stoned. That happened in Lystra after he did another miracle and someone was healed, and they're all telling him, oh, the gods have come. And no, we're not gods, we're just men. They rip in their clothes, they're trying to tell him to stop worshiping us, they're going to sacrifice a cow. And then these Jewish leaders came in and stirred up the crowds, and after praising him, now they stone him and drag him out of the city to be dead. He gets up, goes back in the city. I mean, how do you stop a guy like that? But for all that Paul endured, the striking thing is he was infused with joy. I mean, when you read Philippians, from prison, writing, must have blew the prison guard's mind, you know, Paul's letters, because they probably read them. You know, they want to make sure they're not, you know, railing on the Roman government. And they're talking about, you know, all the things I've learned while I'm here, and I'm chained with these guards, and they're hearing about the gospel. And Paul is just exuberant.
1: 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Lloyd will be back with more of today's message here in just a moment. 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
0: You know, I was reading this. It was ironic that somebody sent me a picture from my past. And it was really kind of strange. It was like looking back in history at when I was 18 years old. I was just not even a year old as a Christian. I was in an FCA meeting, which was held in the home of Dr. Fred and Janet Tinning. And his daughter, Marie, sent me this picture. She's, if you show this picture, I wasn't going to show it, but someone told me last night, you got to show that picture. So there I am sitting next to the little girl on the left corner. And I'm the only one not looking at the camera, you know, that was me. But I saw this and I'm thinking, except for the old red eye stuff that you get in those old pictures, I saw the joy. And I remember just not even a year before this, I was the most miserable, unhappy, depressed person you could imagine. And it was so perfect because I thought of what Paul went through. God turned just into joy. Look, joy doesn't come because things are happening good. That's happiness. Happiness is dependent upon happenings. Joy is much deeper. You can take that off. Come on. Joy is much deeper. Joy goes deeper. And there was something that just, I was so happy to be saved. So excited. I couldn't focus on my studies. I wanted other people to know about Jesus. And I'll tell you, this is what I see in Paul the Apostle. But everything about Paul the Apostle that we're lauding here, and we're like, whoa, Paul, just know this. He said, follow me as I follow Christ. Jesus modeled the ultimate sacrifice. What Paul went through, he goes on to talk about the source of this persecution, verse 26, in journeys often, in perils of water. And then he said, where did it come from? From robbers, perils from my own countrymen, my own Jewish family, in perils of the Gentiles, everyone, you know. And then where? Well, perils in the city, perils in the wilderness, perils in the sea, perils among the worst thing that you can experience, perils among false brethren. You know, in your own life, that'll be probably the biggest challenge you'll ever face, and that is a betrayal of somebody very close to you that you trusted completely. And can I say that every one of you will probably experience this at some point in your life? It's almost part of our training. Like Jesus, you know, like he had a Judas. Paul had a Demas. David had an Ahithophel. I mean, he laments in one of the Psalms, you know, we used to walk with sweet joy to the temple and think about God, but what he didn't know about Ahithophel, Ahithophel had a hidden bitterness against David that eventually led him to betray David with his own son who wanted to kill him. I mean, look, this is the hardest thing you'll ever face. People that you trusted, loved, gave of your heart to, betray you. And yes, that is a part of our training in some ways. Now, we don't all have to go what Paul went through. I mean, look at all these perils. And then he goes on to what extent? In weariness and toil and sleeplessness often, in hunger and thirst and fastings often, in cold and nakedness. I had a little notation. Try to turn all of these verses into a vacation brochure. You wouldn't get too many people signing up for that. Besides the other things, what comes upon me daily, and this was even deeper than the betrayal, my deep concern for all the churches. He's more concerned about the Corinthians being deceived by these false ones than he hurt from Demas leaving him. That's a very powerful thing, a deep concern. And who is weak that I'm not weak? Because that's one thing that a true leader will empathize with people. Who is made to stumble that I don't burn with indignation? I sometimes get a righteous anger at things that have happened to people unjustly, wrongly. It burdens me. This is really what Paul is saying. Look, if I'm going to boast, I'm not going to be boasting on how great my faith is. I can bring down strongholds and I can you know, get people to give $1 million to my projects. You know, no, I'm going to boast in things which concern my infirmity. Paul boasts in weakness. In the next chapter, he's going to talk a little bit more about that as well. But this verse 31, he says, "The God and Father of our Lord Jesus Christ, who's blessed forever, knows that I'm not lying." I really do count these as my boast. I was being facetious, being a fool, comparing myself, but it brought me to the real comparison. And probably the most odd way to end this chapter is verse 32 and 33. And the reason I say that is because Paul's following Jesus' example, as we all should, to not be worried about ourselves. Listen, it's such a prison to be worried about yourself, to think about yourself, to be concerned for yourself, to, you know, do, lie, cheat, and steal for yourself. It's like, it's a trap, it's a prison, it's empty. And the Lord would have you be freed from that. That you who stole, steal no longer, but rather work hard so you can give. Instead of lusting to take for yourself, love, give of yourself. In Damascus, he says, the governor under Aretas the king, he was actually the father-in-law of Herod Antipas. He lived in Petra and ruled in the Nabatene area, and of course that's in the area of Damascus. Under Aretas the king, he was guarding the city, the governor of the Damascenes under with a garrison. So he had a garrison there from the Romans to guard the city, because he was officially designated as the king. Well, he was desiring to arrest me. Now, the only reason they wanted to arrest Paul was only because they couldn't care what he was talking about religion. But the very notable, famous Jewish people in the area, the leadership, hated Paul because he was one of them, a teacher. Listen, in his 30s, he was ready to be probably the most prominent teacher of Israel. He was brilliant. And he was persecuting the Christians. He went to Damascus to remember to arrest them and drag them into prison and kill some of them. And then he encountered the Lord. His whole life changed in not long period of time. And he's growing. But now he finds himself in Damascus and they know where he is and they want him dead. So the garrison's coming to arrest him. And it says that I was let down in a basket through a window in a wall and escaped from his hands. Now, I had to kind of role play this in a way. I'm Paul the Apostle. I've got an education that far exceeds anybody in the city. I'm at the top of my game here. Now I've found Jesus as Lord, and now these guys are afraid because of this stupid garrison. They want to put me in a basket and lower me out the window. I ain't getting in that basket. And I can imagine an argument. Paul, you got it. They're going to come. I ain't getting in that basket. Paul, please, just listen to us. We want you around. No, I'm getting in that. I can just see him fighting. And finally, just humbly, he humbles himself, gets in the basket, and is let down of the city. And he uses this very humbling experience to boast. What I love about this is this shows you just the humbling himself, because actually he was more concerned about them. Now, he was ready to die many times. And they were the ones. He wanted to go into the theater at Ephesus when they were chanting, 5,000 people at the top of their lungs, in antagonism against those Christians that stirred up the unions making these idols. And they're singing, "Great is Diana of the Ephesians! Great is Diana of the Ephesians!" Because there was some meteor that came down, a meteorite, and they fashioned it into a multi-breasted image and they worshipped it. You know, it came from the heavens. It's a gift from God. And now these Christians are saying all these other gods are false gods. And man, they got them stirred up. So Paul wanted to go into and address them. And they said, no, you're not going in there. Because they'd already beaten up a lot of his other leaders. This was Paul. The love that he'd been so infused with, all those problems were nothing. That's the point. It's not that, no, he's earned this because he suffered so much for you, Jesus. I've suffered so much for Jesus. You owe me one. No, that's transactional. Paul just loved Jesus so much that those things were a big nothing in comparison. You know, by definition, someone who can't evaluate themselves soberly is a fool. They don't really know what they're saying, but they can intimidate people. Friedrich Nietzsche, who, sadly, my son followed in reaction as I look back, and we had conversations about this before he passed. He used to be very, I didn't know this, but he used to resent the church. the time I spent with the church, although I spent a lot of time with him, the money that the church paid me because we lived in a tiny little house for 10 years when he grew up, and the church was exploding, and he couldn't understand why I wasn't making more money and why I wasn't. And I said, this is the whole point. I'll never make a decision on that. I'll never decide on that. And I trust God. And he resented God for that. He resented me. And so he went to the extreme opposite. Friedrich Nietzsche was a guy that basically said egoism is the very essence of a noble soul. That whatever you want, it's like this cancel culture. Whatever you think you are and believe, you create your own identity. You become that. And everyone has to accept you in whatever you say. If you're a boy and you say you're a girl, then they've got to accept that. If you're a girl and you say you're a boy, you've got to accept that. And that your ego is everything. And a lot of this has crept in to our culture, but it leaves such an emptiness. To make your identity the center of the universe is exactly what Adam and Eve did in their rebellion against God, and they suffered. So one put it this way, one suffers from a case of mistaken non-entity. You know, you really aren't what you think. You're mistaken. Oh, the power of God's word to deliver, the power of God's spirit to give you that purpose in your life. And this is why I'm going to prod you and nag you and push you and press you and remind you the word of God. Don't accept anything I'm saying. Open a Bible for yourself. Get familiar with it. Know that book more than anything else. And I'll tell you, it will revolutionize your life.
1: 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This has been Bridging the Gap with Pastor Lloyd Pulley. 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
2: 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What encouragement would you give them?
0: 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The reality is, though, we just want to be very kind in our conversations, but truthful, gracious, but faithful to the truth. 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
2: 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And once again, thank you so much for your support of Bridging the Gap.
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0: Welcome to The Word for Today, featuring the Bible teaching ministry of Pastor Chuck Smith, founder of the Calvary Chapel Movement. This radio program is a chapter-by-chapter, verse-by-verse study through the entire Bible. And on today's edition of The Word for Today, Pastor Chuck continues his message, One Offering, as we pick up in Hebrews chapter 10, verse 11. And now, with today's study, here's Pastor Chuck.
1: Every high priest stands daily, ministering and offering oftentimes the same sacrifices, which can never take away sin. So they're busy. They're kept busy all day long, offering one sin offering after another, one meal offering after another, as the various people came in. But it is, he's pointing out, these offerings cannot really put away sins. But this man, Jesus Christ, after he had offered one sacrifice for sins, forever sat down on the right hand of God. It's complete. Doesn't have to do it every day. Doesn't have to be crucified over and over. The death of Christ is sufficient once and for all. From henceforth, or from now on, just waiting until his enemies be made his footstool. For by one offering, he has perfected forever them that are sanctified. Isn't that glorious? By his one offering, we have been perfected forever. Thank God. Whereof the Holy Ghost also is witness to us, for after he had said before, this is the covenant that I will make with them. After those days, saith the Lord, I'll put my laws into their hearts, and their minds will I write them, and their sins and iniquities will I remember no more. David cried out, oh, how happy is the man whose transgressions are forgiven. Oh, how happy is the man whose sins are covered. Oh, how happy is the man to whom God does not impute iniquity. All I can say to that is, amen. How happy is the man whose sins and iniquities, God said, I will remember no more. Now, where remission of these is, there is no more offering for sin. Where you've already had the remission once and for all, perfected in Christ, there is no need for any further offering for sins. Having therefore, brethren, boldness to enter into the Holy of Holies by the blood of Jesus. I can enter in where he entered in, right into the presence of the Father, coming to the Father through the blood of Jesus Christ. I can enter into the Holy of Holies. I can come into the presence of God through him. The door is open. Jesus Christ has made the way whereby we can come into the presence of God and fellowship with him. And so having therefore, brethren, boldness to enter into the holiest by the blood of Jesus, by a new and living way, which he hath consecrated for us through the veil, that is to say, his flesh. And having a high priest over the house of God, let us draw near with a true heart, full of assurance of faith, having our hearts sprinkled from an evil conscience and our bodies washed with pure water. Let us hold fast the profession of our faith without wavering, for he is faithful that promised. Notice now, this new covenant. Hold fast, hang on, you know, don't worry, because God is faithful who made the promises. This new covenant is predicated upon the promises of God, and God is faithful who has made these promises to you. So hold fast this profession of faith. We have a great high priest. You see, the danger was these Jews who had received Jesus returning back to Judaism, taking a lamb, dragging a lamb to the priest again to make a sin offering for them. That was their danger. Don't underestimate how deeply rooted traditions are. And especially among the Jewish people, and even to the present day. Even non-believing Jews keep Sabbath. eat kosher. It's so deeply a part of their tradition that they guard this fiercely. And I know many, many Jews that would become Christians, but they're afraid that they would no longer be a Jew. They don't understand that to become a Christian is to become a completed Jew. For Jesus was the Messiah that God had promised in their scriptures. And they need not fear cease being a Jew by becoming a Christian. In fact, they'll probably become a better Jew than they ever were. And yet, their rabbis have determined that to be a Jew and to be a Christian are mutually exclusive. You cannot be both. But they're trying to protect their national identity. And they fight fiercely for it. It's deeply, deeply ingrained. So, at the time of the writing of the Hebrews, those who had made a profession of Christ, some of them sort of going back. And so the encouragement is to hold fast the profession. Don't waver. And again, pointing not to our faithfulness, but the faithfulness of God, He was promised, is faithful. And let us consider one another to provoke unto love and to good works. And so that's, as we're together, exhorting each other for a greater love and good works. Not forsaking the assembling of ourselves together, as the manner of some is, but exhorting one another, and so much the more as you see the day approaching. So, consider each other to provoke each other to love, to good works, and then not forsaking the assembling of ourselves together, in order that we might receive exhortation. And actually, he's saying you should gather together all the more as we see the day of the Lord approaching. So I don't know how we can do any more than we are every night of the week around here and during the day, but anyhow, that's the purpose of gathering and assembling of ourselves together, is for mutual encouragement, the strengthening of each other, the exhorting of each other. For if we sin willfully after that we have received the knowledge of the truth, there remaineth no more sacrifice for sins. Now, this is talking to the Jew who is wavering in his faith in Jesus Christ and who is seeking to go back to the priest with a sin offering. There is no further sacrifice. The lamb will do nothing. For the sacrifice of Jesus Christ is complete. It is once and for all. And there is no further sacrifice that can be offered of a goat or a lamb or a calf or anything else. The sacrifice of Jesus Christ is complete. There remains no other sacrifice for your sins. You can't go back to the old system. All that remains is the certain fearful looking for of judgment and fiery indignation which shall devour the adversaries. Now, this judgment and fiery indignation is going to take place, much of it, during the Great Tribulation. Notice it's going to devour God's adversaries. Now, he that despised Moses' law, that is the first covenant that has been set aside, died without mercy under two or three witnesses. Very severe punishment, capital punishment for those who despise the first covenant that God established through Moses. Of how much worse punishment do you suppose ye shall he be thought worthy who hath trodden under foot the Son of God, and has counted the blood of the covenant, this new covenant wherewith he was sanctified, an unholy thing, and has done despite to the Spirit of grace. So the three things. He's trodden underfoot the Son of God, counted the blood of Christ as nothing, and has done despite to the Spirit of grace. For we know him that hath said, vengeance belongeth unto me. I will repay, saith the Lord. And again, the Lord shall judge his people. It is a fearful thing to fall in the hands of a living God. Now, two things can be done concerning your sins. One, by your coming to Jesus Christ, they can be totally and completely washed away. Totally forgiven through him, accepting this new covenant that God has established. Your sins are completely put away. If that does not take place, then the second thing that will happen concerning your sins is that you will stand before God and be judged. And your sins will condemn you. Years ago, I was told the story of a wonderful prince, the heir to the kingdom, who had married a wife who proved to be undeserving of him and of his love. And during a time of rebellion, she went out and lived in open adultery with the leader of the rebellion. When the rebellion was subdued, the princess was brought to justice. And the court decreed that she should die in the tiger's pit. Outside of the city, in a clearing in the forest, a pit had been dug. In the pit was a post, and those victims who were so executed were tied to the post. And during the night, the tigers, drawn by the scent of human flesh, would come and devour the victims. And so the day of execution came, and she was led into the woods and tied securely to the post there in the bottom of the pit, and was left to her fate. As it grew darker, she heard the crunching of gravel above her head. And looking up, she saw silhouetted in the evening sky, not the form of a tiger, but of a man, who vaulted down into the pit, and she recognized him to be the prince, her husband that she had betrayed. And she turned on him in anger and said, what have you done? Come to mock me because of the fate that I have? And he said, no, I've come to prove to you how much I've always loved you. You've never understood that. And with that, he waited silently in the pit until again there was crunching at the top of the pit, and now a tiger, drawn by the scent of human flesh, circling the pit, and then the fast footsteps as it approached and leaped into the pit. But instead of leaping upon the princess, it met the unsheathed sword of the prince. And there in the darkness, a fierce battle ensued. Until finally, the princess could hear the death throes as the last bit of life was leaving, and then just the dripping of blood. As it became daylight, the men from the city came to take the remains of the princess and bury them. And to their astonishment, they found that the princess was in good shape, still tied in the center of the pit, but over in the corner, and almost drowned in his own blood, was their beloved prince. And next to him, a tiger that had been killed. They lifted him out of the pit and carried him back to town and called the best physicians in the kingdom. And for 3 days, he hovered between life and death. Every hour, a bulletin went out throughout the kingdom telling the condition of the prince as he fought the battle for life. And finally, on the third day, The news went out. The prince has passed the crisis and shall live. And all within the kingdom rejoiced. In the meantime, the princess had again been incarcerated because the court's judgment had not been executed. And again she was brought to trial. And now the verdict was to be given, and all of the people of the kingdom gathered in the great arena to hear the verdict against the princess. And as the crier stepped forth, he said, hear ye the decision of the Supreme Council. And turning to the princess, he said, over on your right, there is a door. And behind that door, there stands your husband, the prince, the one you betrayed. Over on your left is another door, and behind that door, there are several tigers. If by 5 o'clock this evening, you do not go to the door on your right and enter that door, declaring to all within the kingdom that from now on you will be a faithful and devoted wife, then the door on your left will be opened, and the death which he almost died to save you from will come upon you, and this time without any hope of escape. And this story ended which door? But as you see the story, you realize that we are the guilty princess, and that we rebelled against the Lord who loved us so much. But he came to prove his love by dying in our place. And now there are two doors, two things that can be done for your sins. Totally forgiven by your commitment of your life to Jesus Christ. Or, if you fail, then the death from which he died to save you will come, and there will be no hope of any escape. For how shall we escape if we neglect so great salvation? So really, you have to put the ending on the story yourself. Which door? You are the one who puts the ending on the story. It's a fearful thing to fall in the hands of a living God. But call to remembrance the former days in which, after ye were illuminated, you endured great fight of afflictions. Remember what you went through in the beginning of your faith. Partly while you were made a gazing stock, both by the reproaches and afflictions, and partly while you became companions of them that were so used. Your identification with Christianity really cost you a lot, and it did. It cost many of them their families. They were completely ostracized. They were, actually, the families would hold funerals for them. They were dead. They would not even recognize them on the street as existing. Remember the things that you endured because of your faith in Jesus Christ. And you had compassion on me and in my bonds. And you took joyfully the spoiling of your goods, knowing in yourselves that you have in heaven a better and an enduring substance. And so a lot of them, they had their possessions taken away. But they didn't care. They knew that they had possessions that no man could take away. The enduring substance in heaven. Cast not away, therefore, your confidence, which has great recompense of reward. For you have need of patience, that after you have done the will of God, you might receive the promise. For yet a little while, and he that shall come, and will not tarry. So again, as so often in the New Testament, the exhortation of patience as we wait for the coming of Jesus Christ. James had said, have patience, brethren, establish your souls, for the Lord is waiting for the complete fruit of harvest. Have patience. He's got a few more yet to save. You know, give them a chance too. Establish your souls. The Lord is waiting for the full fruit of harvest. Peter said, God is not slack concerning his promises, as some men count slackness. He's faithful to us, word. He's not willing that any should perish, but that all should come to repentance. And so the reason why God is waiting and delaying the return of Jesus Christ is to give opportunity for yet others to come on into the kingdom. But he that shall come will come and will not tarry. The day of the Lord will come. The Lord has waited. But the days of waiting are almost over. But have patience, brethren. After you've done the will of God, you might receive the promise, for the Lord is going to come again. Now the just shall live by faith. And if any man draws back, God said, my soul shall have no pleasure in them. But we are not of those who draw back unto perdition, but of them that believe to the saving of the soul. So the writer here declares his confidence in them. We're not those that draw back. We are those who believe to the salvation of our souls. Now, the just shall live by faith. And as we go into chapter 11, we're going to get the hallmark of faith, the hall of fame for those who believe. And that's the hall of fame I want to appear in. You can have Cooperstown and everything else. I want to be listed in that hall of fame. Those who believed in the promises of God. And we'll get an interesting listing of these men of faith as we move on into chapter 11, the glorious chapter on faith.
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3: 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Box 8000, Costa Mesa, California, 92628. Join us again next time as Pastor Chuck continues his verse-by-verse study through the Bible. That's right here on the next edition of the Word for

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2: If you've ever felt that Proverbs 31 was a measuring stick you could never live up to, come closer. 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It begins with a listening heart, and that's where we'll begin, too.
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1: Because of the intensity of a few scenes in today's episode, we don't recommend it for children under 8 years old. 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
3: You'd think the agency's deputy director would have better things to do than play games.
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7: Red Scorpion believes itself to be the instrument that will usher in a new world.
4: Blah, blah, blah. We heard it all before.
3: Ruku is a virus that attacks the body's central nervous system.
8: Delightful.
3: Blink of an eye. Wait a minute. Codes. Bingo. Time to go get the cavalry.
9: You aren't going anywhere.
3: Don't tell me. Mustafa?
9: Who are you?
3: The name is Bond.

0: that's it then. Mustafa's in custody. Abdul and some of the others got away, but they can't get too far.
1: Who's taking care of Dr. Blackguard?
0: European security will handle him and contact the next of kin.
2: It's hard to believe he was an ESA agent. He just didn't seem the type.
0: That's what made him a good one.
1: If only I'd been a little faster.
0: Oh, it's not your fault. Blackguard knew the risks.
2: He didn't die in vain, Tasha. He helped prevent Red Scorpion from infecting the world with a deadly virus.
1: That's just it. He didn't.
2: What do you mean?
1: I mean the world was never in any danger from that virus.
2: What are you talking about?
0: She's talking about TA-418.
2: Okay, I'm a little confused here. How does TA-418 fit into all this?
1: When I ran tests on the virus, I discovered that Ruku is extremely unstable. It can only live inside the vacuum-sealed containers Red Scorpion hijacked. If it's exposed to even the slightest amount of air, it dies instantly. In fact, the only way to get the virus is to have it injected directly into your system.
2: But Red Scorpion was going to dump it into Geneva's water supply.
1: That's because they thought it was deadly as it was. But without TA-418, they could dump it in the water supply until doomsday and it wouldn't hurt a fly.
2: So what is TA-418?
0: According to our records, it's a synthetic compound that attaches itself to the virus's DNA and causes it to adapt to air, dust, water, anything.
2: So it becomes deadly on a wide scale. Oh, it's a good thing they didn't find out about it.
1: Even if they had, it wouldn't have made a difference. What the records don't show is that no complete formula for TA-418 exists.
2: How do you know?
1: Because the T in TA-418 stands for Tasha.
0: You created it?
1: I was one of the creators, yes. Hans Tesler worked on the project with us. We started to suspect him, so we destroyed parts of the formula in case he tried to steal it.
0: I don't appreciate being kept in the dark about this, Tasha.
1: I know that, sir, and I'm sorry. I was preparing a full report when I got word that my cover was blown. Dr. Blackguard must have been the one who tipped me off.
2: Yes, but we still don't know how Red Scorpion found out who you were.
0: We obviously had a leak somewhere, and I'm going to find out who it is. Jason, thanks for all your help. Tasha, I still want that report. Have it on my desk by tomorrow morning.
1: Yes, sir. Not real big on praise, is he?
2: Or goodbyes. For what it's worth, though, I think you did a good job.
1: Thanks.
2: You all right?
1: I'm just tired. I've been on this operation a long time.
2: Maybe you need a vacation. I know a wonderful spot.
1: Let me guess. Odyssey.
2: Ooh, you are a good agent. But you really should try it. You might like life at a slower pace.
1: Doubtful. But I might take you up on the offer sometime.
2: It's always open.
1: I know. Take care of yourself, Jason.

0: Hello? Tom, come in.
1: Welcome home, strangers.
0: Hey, I understand congratulations are in order, Mr. Mayor.
1: Well, yeah. I think it kind of took us all by surprise. But now, what's this about you staying here instead of at your dad's house?
0: Well, I thought it'd be for the best. It'll give me a chance to soak in the atmosphere around here. Jack left yesterday to finalize his move to Odyssey. When he gets back, we'll move him into the house.
2: Pardon me, gentlemen?
0: What is it, Eugene?
2: I'm sorry to interrupt, but there's a group of constituents downstairs who would like to speak with Mayor Riley.
0: Ah, the demands of public office.
1: Well, I guess I better get down there. I'll see you around, Jason.
0: Okay, I'll be here.
1: Bye, Eugene.
2: Farewell, Mr. Mayor.
0: Was there something else, Eugene?
2: Well, actually, yes. I've hesitated bringing it to your attention because I know how overloaded you must be trying to become acclimated to our fair shop, and I didn't want to cause added pressure by putting yet one more item on the stack, as it were.
0: What is it, Eugene?
2: There is a great deal of unopened mail in the office.
0: Oh?
2: I've sorted through it, and much of it will keep. But there's one item I felt I should bring to your attention. This package. It came special delivery from Switzerland.
0: Switzerland? Let me see.
2: It's addressed to your father.
0: Tasha's handwriting.
2: Beg pardon?
0: Nothing. Thank you, Eugene. Yeah, you were absolutely right to bring this to my attention.
2: You're welcome. Are you searching for something?
0: Yes, a phone jack. I need to plug in my...

0: I don't believe this room has one. However, there is a phone down the hall in the office.
1: Well, I like my phone better. Uh-huh. I know that sounds strange, but, you know, it fits my ear, and it's, well, nicer, and
0: It's ringing.
1: Yeah, it's also kind of weird. It does that sometimes.
0: Well, perhaps it has an electrical short or some crossed wires. I could examine it for you.
1: No. All I have to do is lift up the receiver and it stops. There, see?
0: Uh-huh.
1: Listen, Eugene, I probably should see what's inside this package, and I think I'd be best if I did it alone.
0: Oh, yes. Well, of course. Then I shall see if I cannot busy myself, elsewhere.
1: Yeah, there you go. Thanks. Could you close the door?
0: Oh, certainly.
1: Donovan?
2: Guess again.
1: Tasha, what a surprise.
2: I decided I'd take you up on your offer.
1: Really? Where are you?
2: Look out your window.
1: I'll be right down.
3: Hello there, or should I say howdy?
1: Either way.
3: I remembered what you said about a vacation, and the more I thought about it, the more it sounded like a good idea.
1: Really? So then your visit has nothing to do with this package?
3: Put it back in your coat, Jason, now. Please.
1: All right, okay. From your reaction, I'd say I have something pretty special here. Like maybe the complete formula for TA-418.
3: Can we take a walk?
1: Sure, as long as we stay out in the open.
3: Jason, you think I'd do something to you?
1: I don't know what to think, Tasha. After you. So, is it the formula?
3: Yes.
1: Where did you get it?
3: As I was going through Tesla's documentation on the Ruku virus, I noticed certain things didn't seem right. An extra chemical symbol. An out-of-place mathematical configuration. At first, I thought they were just typos. But when I put them all together, it was a complete formula. Tesla had gotten it somehow and hidden it within the documentation.
1: Clever. Why didn't you tell Donovan this?
3: Because I didn't know who blew my cover in Switzerland. I couldn't trust anyone, not even Donovan. So when I closed down the operation, I had Molly mail it to the only person I was certain I could trust.
1: My father. Why him?
3: Remember I told you the T in TA-418 stands for Tasha?
1: Yes.
3: Well, the A stands for Avery.
1: What?
3: Yeah. John Avery Whittaker. Several years ago, your father created an incredibly powerful computer program called Applesauce. It provided breakthroughs I never could have reached on my own. And Whit helped in other ways as well. I found him to be a kind and trustworthy man.
1: Well, unfortunately, he isn't here.
3: I didn't know that when Molly sent the formula.
1: So the problem remains. What do we do with it?
3: Is there a secure place for it in your father's shop?
1: Yes, there is. A safe in the office. We can put it there for the time being.
3: Good. And then, since I'm here, maybe you can show me around this little town of yours.
1: I think I could manage that. All right, I'm coming. Tasha?
4: Tasha! And she is there.
1: Donovan!
4: Yes, it's me. I've been trying to reach Tasha all week. I only thought of calling you this morning.
1: You mean she didn't tell you she was coming here?
4: No, she didn't. And she's turned her phone off as well. I have some very important news for her.
1: What is it?
4: Mustafa's escaped.
1: What? When?
4: 5 days ago. We believe there's a strong possibility he's coming after Tasha.
1: Oh, great.
4: Where is she now?
1: At her hotel. I just left her.
0: Jason?
1: Hold on, Donovan. What is it, Eugene?
0: There's a call for you in the office. It's your friend, Tasha.
1: Oh, thanks. I'll be right there. Donovan, Tasha's on the other phone. I'll pass the info on to her.
4: Good. And have her call me immediately.
1: Right. Hello, Tasha.
2: Jason?
1: Listen, I'm glad you called. I have some things I need to tell you.
5: No, I have some things I need to tell you, Jason Whittaker.
1: Mustafa!
5: I decided to contact you personally this time. That way, Tasha can't use her lovely eyes to send you another message.
1: If you harm one hair on her head...
5: I will do much more than that if you do not listen.
1: All right, I'm listening.
5: I want the formula.
1: The formula?
5: Yes, I know about it. And if you want to see Miss Forbes again, you will bring it to the gazebo in the park at midnight. Come alone. No tricks, no police, or she dies.
1: Wonderful. Wait a minute. Messages. Yes, sir. I guess the leak is much bigger than you thought.
4: Well, even if he does, it won't do him any good.
1: I'm afraid that's no longer true. A complete copy of the formula does exist.
4: What?
1: Yes, sir. Tasha discovered it and coded in Tesler's documentation on the Ruku virus. She deciphered it using Code Breaker 2.
4: Code Breaker 2?
1: Yes, sir.
4: Well, it was a very irresponsible thing for her to do.
1: I agree, sir. I'm supposed to bring the formula to the gazebo in the park at midnight if I want to see Tasha alive again. I'd like permission to set a trap. Bring a fake formula to the park instead. Mustafa won't know the difference.
4: Permission denied. You stay put.
1: But what about Tasha?
4: She knew the risks.
1: Donovan!
4: Enough! I'm sending an agent over there. His code sign will be Delta 24. When he arrives, you will give him the formula. Until then, you will stay put and take no action. Do you understand?
1: Is that an order, sir?
4: Yes.
1: I see. Well, it's too bad I don't work for you anymore.
4: Jason! Jason!
1: Okay, midnight. It gives me 5 hours. I got a lot of work to do. You better pull this one off, Jason, or we're all in deep trouble.
6: 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Visit our website at adventuresinodyssey.com or talk to someone at Focus on the Family. 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We always love hearing from you.
1: Mustafa?
7: Turn around slowly. Good. Right on time.
1: Where's Tasha?
7: Abdul?
1: Tasha, are you all right?
8: I'm a little banged up, but otherwise, yeah.
1: All right, Mustafa, here's the formula. Let her go.
7: Do you think I am a fool? Do you think I don't know that you could write down anything and call it the formula, and I would never know the difference? I made that mistake before. I'll not do it again.
1: Don't you trust me, Mustafa?
7: As much as you trust me.
1: Then it seems we're at an impasse.
7: Oh, no. There is no impasse. You will tell me where the real formula is, or Miss Forbes will die.
8: Don't do it, Jason!
7: Silence her!
8: They did!
7: Well? Abdul?
1: No, wait!
7: Where is the real formula?
1: It's in the safe at Wits End.
8: Jason!
1: I'm sorry, Tasha. I care too much about you to let them hurt you.
7: Ah, true love. Give me the combination.
1: It won't do you any good. It has a special lock. The keypad scans my fingerprints as I punch in the numbers. The numbers trigger a voice-activated safeguard. Only I can open it.
7: Abdul, get the car. You will follow us to this Wits End. Keep the engine running. I will take the girl inside and get the formula.
9: Yes, Mustafa. Come on.
1: So you've decided to trust me after all.
7: It would appear I have no choice. But keep in mind that if it is a trap, Tasha will be the first to pay the price. Now move! Open the safe.
1: Let Tasha go first.
7: Of course. I can still shoot her from across the room. Now enough stalling. Open the safe.
1: All right, but you'd better look behind you first.
7: You expect me to fall for such a childish maneuver?
10: You should fall for it, Mustafa.
8: Philby!
10: Drop the gun! Drop it! Now, put your hands behind your back.
1: So, I take it you're the agent Donovan sent.
10: Yes. Code sign Delta 24.
8: You called Donovan?
1: I had to.
8: But we still can't be sure he can be trusted.
10: It's out of your hands now. You'd better give me the formula.
8: Please, Jason, don't do it.
1: Tasha, this has gone on long enough. Now, let's see. You know, I can't say I'm going to miss all this. Although I do like the challenge of figuring out the codes. Like the one you blinked on the videotape, Tasha. That was a good one, wasn't it, Philby?
10: Yes, brilliant.
8: Thanks a lot.
1: Well, we were pretty brilliant ourselves, you know. Philby and I were the only ones to figure out what you were doing. Isn't that right, Philby?
10: Yes, right. The only ones. Could you hurry it along a bit?
1: Oh, sure, sure. Yeah, we were the only ones, which is why it's awfully strange that Mustafa knew about it.
8: What?
1: Yeah, when he called me after he'd taken you prisoner, he said he decided to contact me personally this time because...
8: That way I couldn't use my eyes to send you another message.
10: Stay where you are.
8: It was you. You're the one who blew my cover.
1: And arranged for Mustafa to escape from prison.
10: Yes. Philby, remove these handcuffs.
1: He also had our phones bugged, so he heard me tell Donovan that you'd decipher the complete formula.
10: Philby, the cuffs.
8: But how did you know I sent the formula here?
1: Molly told them.
8: What?
11: Oh, she tried not to. But once we persuaded her to talk, she told us about the package she'd sent for you when you closed down the operation.
8: Poor girl.
11: You know, I really have to hand it to you, Whittaker. You really are quite good. You figured it all out, except for one small item.
10: Philby, remove these handcuffs!
11: No, I don't think so.
10: What?
1: You're the small item, Mustafa.
10: You traitorous dog! You would betray me!
11: Oh, please, not that again. Whittaker, take these and handcuff Tasha to the desk, then put the other pair on yourself.
8: You and Dr. Blaggard were working together.
11: Blaggard, that pompous oaf! How he ever got to be an ES agent is beyond reason. He knew nothing.
8: Well, then if you're not working for Red Scorpion, who are you working for?
1: An up-and-coming organization called Philby Enterprises. He's working for himself. Nothing but a dirty little turncoat.
11: Open the safe.
1: Okay, if that's what you want.
12: Voice recognition required.
1: Computer, this is Jason Whittaker. Open now.
13: What is that? Stop it! Stop it!
14: Tasha, get down!
13: Where are you?
15: Lights!
13: What is that?
15: The lights are bursting!
13: Stop it! Stop it! Where are you?
1: Philby.
13: What?
1: Computer, end program. Sorry about the vase, Dad.
8: Whew, I hope you planned all that.
1: There's a computer room behind that bookcase. It controls just about everything in the building.
8: Good, because otherwise you have some serious electrical problems in this place. You got the keys for these handcuffs?
1: I'm looking. Philby's got to have them here somewhere.
8: A turncoat and a terrorist. Not bad for a night's work. Looks like it's over for Red Scorpion, Mustafa.
10: No! Red Scorpion will never die! Never!
1: Believe this.
8: He's crazy. We're on the second floor.
1: Crazy or not, he made it. He's limping to the car.
8: Go after him.
1: I'm still handcuffed.
8: He's getting away.
1: The police. They'll put an APB out on him.
8: This guy has more lives than a cat.
1: Hello. Yes, two men just tried to rob Wits End. They're in a brown two-door sedan. They're armed and extremely dangerous.
16: Stopping.
10: What? You idiot! Keep going! We have to get out of here!
16: No, Mustafa.
10: I am your leader. I order you to keep going!
16: No, Mustafa.
10: Why are you doing this? Why?
17: Because I told him to.
10: Blackheart!
17: How nice of you to remember.
10: It is not possible! You are dead! I gave you the shot myself!
17: Do you think I'd allow you to come near me with the real Ruku virus? No. Abdul here filled the syringe with a vitamin complex. Actually, once I got out of the morgue, I never felt better in my life.
10: Then you are not working with European security?
17: Oh yes, I am. Or was. Now they think I'm dead.
10: Then we can still work together. There is a synthetic compound called TA-418. It makes the Ruku virus unstoppable. The revolution can still succeed.
17: Mustafa. Yes. I know about TA-418. I've always known. Do you think I ever cared about your petty revolution or your mosquito of a group? There is so much more going on here than you can possibly understand or even imagine. But you have fulfilled your purpose. For that, I thank you. Of course, you also stabbed me with a needle. And for that, make it look like an accident, Abdul.
10: No, wait! I can help you!
17: Oh, I'm sure you think you can. But I really can't afford to have any loose ends lying about.
7: No!
17: Goodbye, Mustafa.
7: No! No! No!
17: My, but it's good to be back again.
1: So it was definitely Mustafa?
10: Hey, apparently as they were trying to get away last night, the car hit a patch of ice on a bridge. Abdul lost control, and the car crashed through the railing and sank in the water below. By the way, Jason, it's good to know you still remember your signals. Codebreaker 2 came in very handy. Let me know the phone line was bugged and you had a plan to catch who was doing it.
1: Speaking of which, I put the special phone in your car.
10: I see. You're sure you don't want to hang on to it?
1: Yes.
8: Jason, you were born to do this work. How can you give it up to dish out ice cream?
1: Because my father asked me to.
8: Well, I guess I can't argue with that.
10: Right. Well, thanks for all your help. Natasha, I still haven't got your report. I want to see it on my desk by tomorrow morning.
8: Yes, sir.
10: And, Jason?
1: Yes, sir?
10: Have a good life.
1: Goodbye, darling.
8: Will miracles never cease? He actually said thank you and goodbye.
1: Yeah. Well, I guess this is goodbye for us, too.
8: Yeah. I have something for you. Don't open it until I leave.
1: Okay.
8: Goodbye, Jason.
1: Bye.

0: 2, verse 1, King David wrote, "Why do the nations conspire and the peoples plot in vain?" Considering what's happened in the past couple adventures, this is an appropriate question for us to ask as well. Now that we know that Dr. Blackheart is really alive and up to no good, we can only hope that Jason and the gang will be on their guard for him. I don't know about you, but I'm going to keep listening. Meanwhile, what do you think Dr. Blackheart's plans are? Write and tell me about it, okay? Send your card or letter to Adventures in Odyssey, Colorado Springs, Colorado, 80995. 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And when you do, ask about how you can get your own copy of today's episode. It's called A Name, Not a Number. 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A Name, Not a Number was written and directed by Phil Lawler. Our production engineers were Bob Luttrell and Dave Arnold. Music by John Campbell. And I'm Chris, hoping you'll join us again next time for more Adventures in Odyssey.
1: This is Anne Graham Lotz with Daily Light for Daily Living. In this anything-goes culture we live in, guilt is drowned in drugs and alcohol, in frantic activity, in entertainment or denial. People talk about it to a therapist, blame it on someone else, suppress it, but can't rid themselves of it. It's like a stain that won't come out of our clothes no matter how many wash cycles we put it through or what kind of detergent we use, because the stain has become part of the fabric. Revelation 1, 5, and 6 says, "To him who loved us and washed us from our sins in his own blood, be glory and dominion forever and ever." The only thing that can wash away our sin and guilt before God is the blood of Jesus Christ. Listen to me. Is the guilt alarm of your conscience going off? Then run to Jesus. Ask him to wash away your sin and guilt. This is Anne Graham Lotz.

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1: A lot of investors are wondering whether the market is getting ahead of itself, especially in AI and tech. Hi, I'm Rob West. 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
2: Thanks, Rob. Always good to be back with you.
1: Mark, you have a timely article in the latest issue of your newsletter on how investors should handle a potential bubble. And it comes at a good moment because there is plenty of chatter right now about whether AI and tech stocks are getting overheated. So why don't we start there? What's fueling those concerns?
2: Yeah, well, the AI story has been increasingly driving markets for really about 3 years now. We can see that real clearly in the performance of the tech-oriented NASDAQ index, which is up about 160% since the end of the 2022 bear market. That's about a third better than the broader S&P 500 index, which is up closer to 120% over the last 3.5 years. But then more recently, Rob, we just finished an earnings season where many companies showed really rapid profit acceleration that they were attributing to AI. And that was a bit of a wake-up call on a couple different levels. One, it showed that this AI story is real, that many companies across many industries are starting to show tangible benefits to their bottom line from AI. And then by extension, companies were clearly communicating that they're going to demand a lot more AI computing power than we currently have. And that's the part that sent everything related to AI just soaring. So semiconductor stocks are at the center of all of this, and they've gone parabolic over the last couple months. Whenever investors see a sector start going really almost straight up, they naturally get nervous because it brings to mind past blow-off tops that ended with sharp declines.
1: Yeah, so are those concerns warranted? Are we really looking at a bubble, or is something different going on beneath the surface?
2: Well, first of all, it's really hard to call a bubble in real time, or at least to call it in a timely way that's helpful to anyone. And the go-to story for me on this, Rob, is that a lot of people suspected internet stocks were a bubble back in the late 90s. Federal Reserve Chairman Alan Greenspan famously said the market was irrationally exuberant at the time. He got it right. He did call it correctly. But that comment came 3.5 years before the bubble ended. So anybody who sold stocks based on that idea left a ton of money on the table and had to wait a really long time for that bubble to pop. Now, regarding this potential bubble, we've got to keep in mind that the stock market is forward-looking. And what that means is investors care a lot more about what companies are likely to earn in the future than what they're earning today. So when future expectations improve dramatically, like they just did during this recent earnings season, it's really pretty natural for stock prices to adjust in kind. So all of that to say, Rob, it is entirely possible that we could be seeing a bubble forming in, say, semiconductor stocks specifically, while the rest of the market doesn't really look particularly bubbly. But again, even if that is the case, there's still the question of what do we do with that information?
1: Well, Yeah, there's also the shoeshine boy. I guess that's the anecdote from 1929, right? Where
2: that's right.
1: When he was giving stock tips, I think it was JFK's dad that said, wait a minute, I got to get out of this market. We got a problem here. But regardless of what your sign is, how do you handle it? When we come back from this break, we'll continue to unpack this with Mark Biller today because it becomes challenging. You know, emotionally, we want to avoid these downturns without missing the upside. So how does all of this relate to your portfolio and where is AI and tech headed in the future? We're talking with executive editor and senior portfolio manager at Sound Mind Investing, Mark Biller, today. 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
1: 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So Mark, from your perspective, this isn't necessarily just market hype. What's going on with AI and tech? There may be legitimate innovation and growth beneath the excitement.
2: Yeah, that's right. You know, a lot of the enthusiasm is tied to genuine earnings growth. Companies are finding ways to get more output from the same number of employees through AI tools, and that significantly boosts profits. And by extension, then, investors are also realizing this isn't just smoke and mirrors. Corporate America is spending heavily on AI infrastructure because these tools are already improving efficiency and profitability.
1: Very interesting. But even if there are legitimate forces behind the rally, that doesn't mean investors can ignore the risk, right? How should they think about that tension?
2: Yeah, absolutely. That's really what this article's about. It's not really so much trying to prove whether we are or aren't in a bubble yet. We think the better question is, what should wise investors do if markets have become overheated? One of the biggest lessons from history is that trying to predict exactly when a bubble or even just a long-running bull market is going to end, that usually doesn't work very well.
1: Yeah, that's where it gets difficult because emotionally we want to avoid the downturn without missing the upside, right?
2: Exactly. That's every investor's goal. But in practice, that type of market timing is extremely difficult. You know, investors often wind up either selling too early and missing out on major gains, or selling too late after stocks have plunged and fear has already taken over. That's why SMI emphasizes staying invested while still managing risk in a thoughtful way. And part of that, Rob, is because historically it's really clear that a lot of the market's biggest gains come late in bull markets, right before things eventually cool off.
1: Yeah. So if someone's listening today, Mark, and they're feeling uneasy about the market, what are some wise practical steps they can take without reacting out of fear?
2: I'd say the first one is that diversification really matters. A well-balanced portfolio helps reduce the danger of becoming overly exposed to any one hot area. And right now, it's pretty easy to tell if you're truly diversified. If everything you own is going up, or if nothing you own is going up, then you're probably not diversified. On the other hand, if some of your holdings are racing higher and others are kind of just sitting there playing dead, well, that probably is a good sign you have a diversified portfolio. And second, Rob, simple rebalancing can be a really powerful tool in market environments like this. The reason for that is that if you've got one part of your portfolio that's grown dramatically, when you rebalance, that naturally shifts some profits out of those fast-rising assets and into the areas that haven't run up as much. And that's one really disciplined way to manage risk without feeling like you have to predict the future.
5: Yeah, and there's an emotional benefit to that too. A clear process helps you respond with discipline rather than reacting impulsively.
2: Absolutely. I mean, emotional decision making is where many investors often get into trouble. A disciplined approach removes some of that pressure. So instead of asking, should I sell everything right now, you're just following through on your plan and making measured adjustments along the way over time.
5: Yeah. Another point you make in the article, Mark, is the need for what you call reasonable expectations. Why is that so important, especially in a market like this?
2: Yeah, it's really important that investors recognize that markets don't move up in straight lines like this forever. If you stay invested in the strong performing sectors, it's pretty likely you're going to give back some of your gains eventually when either the market leadership changes or when a bear market finally arrives. You know, that's really just part of the deal with investing. The goal shouldn't be to avoid every decline. The goal really is to participate in the market's long-term growth while you manage risk thoughtfully along the way.
5: Yeah. But even so-called defensive investing, Mark, comes with trade-offs though, doesn't it?
2: Oh, absolutely. You know, if you play defense too aggressively, or in this case, maybe too early, it produces a lot of false alarms that can cost you a lot of potential returns over time. On the other hand, if you stay invested longer, then you've got to accept that you're probably going to experience some discomfort and give back some of those profits when markets eventually pull back. There's no perfect way to solve for that. You're kind of leaning to one of those two options. A disciplined long-term strategy is going to work better than constantly trying to anticipate every market correction. And the way we approach it at SMI is we use trend following strategies that keep us invested. But again, we know we're likely to give back a little bit of profit at the end of this type of a move. The key to doing that, if you're going to try that approach though, is you've got to have a rock solid selling discipline to eventually get you out when the trend changes. And we've developed those over many years, and that's worked pretty well for us over SMI's 36 years and the several bear markets we've endured during that time.
5: Yeah, no doubt. It sounds like, Mark, that much of this comes down to understanding your own temperament as an investor. Is that right?
2: Yeah, very much so. You know, a huge part of successful investing is about behavior, probably even more than investing knowledge, and definitely more than your predictive abilities. You know, the investors who tend to do the best are usually the ones who can stay patient, diversified, disciplined, and emotionally steady through both the good markets and especially during the difficult ones.
5: Mark, bring this home for us. When bubble talk starts showing up everywhere, what should investors keep in mind at the end of the day?
2: Yeah, you can't let fear or excitement drive your investing decisions. You know, markets can stay hot like this a lot longer than people expect, and trying to guess the exact turning points usually creates more problems than it solves. So again, the main pillars we've touched on: stay diversified, rebalance periodically, keep reasonable expectations, and focus on a long-term strategy that you can stick with through all different types of market environments.
5: That is so good. Folks, as Mark said, wise investors don't have to ignore market risks or be ruled by them. A disciplined, diversified, long-term plan helps us respond with wisdom rather than reacting out of fear. And Mark, as always, great to have you on the program.
2: Oh, it's always my pleasure, Rob. Thank you.
5: Folks, if you want one of those time-tested, disciplined approaches to investing, that's where the SMI newsletter comes in. You can learn more at soundmindinvesting.org. 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While you're there, check out the article we've been talking about today, How to Handle a Bubble. 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
5: You know, our goal on this program every day is for you to see God as your ultimate treasure, to see money as a tool, to recognize your role as that of steward, not owner, to understand that God's word has a lot to say on this issue of money. 15% of everything in God's word connects back to money and possessions. And it's not because I'm convinced God wants something from us. No, it all belongs to him anyway. It's because God wants something for us, and money is a competitor to our hearts. If we're going to have something get in the way to complete devotion to God, in my view, especially here in the most prosperous nation in the history of the world, it's most often going to be money and the empty promises money will tell us, that it will provide security and significance and ultimately peace of mind, that our self-worth is found in our net worth, and that we have to keep up with those around us that are living a lifestyle, perhaps projecting a lifestyle they can't even afford, the best version of their life, and we're chasing that. No, we instead want you to see money as a tool to have a healthy relationship with money, living within your means, avoiding debt, giving generously to your church, helping the people on your path, and having money be a tool to promote human flourishing, to advance the common good, to enjoy and to provide. That's our goal here on this program each day. Hey, what are your questions today? Call right now. We'd love to tackle those at 800-525-7000. Let's go to Tennessee. Mary, how can I help you?
9: Yes, I was calling to see what I could do to navigate getting out of debt as far as things that may have fallen off my credit report, and also how to navigate doing things ethically and with integrity as far as getting out of debt. Because I heard, for example, that you can, like, work with the creditors to maybe reduce the amounts. But I think with me, I would probably want to pay in full what was owed.
5: Yeah, great questions. So let's start with that first part. When you talk about things that have fallen off your credit, are you saying you had balances that were never paid, but because of the age of the account, they've fallen off, but you still want to pay them, or something else?
9: That is correct. So trying to figure out how to navigate that, because I'm trying to clear up a, you know, 30 years of wreckage, as it were, when I didn't know how to manage things of that sort and didn't even know such thing existed.
5: Okay, got it. Yeah. It's not going to be easy because they probably charged them off. And so if you want to repay old debts out of personal conviction, and I love that, even after they've fallen off, it's really, an issue that you're going to have to work and put some effort into. The first step is to verify the debt carefully. So after the kind of history you're talking about, 20 or 30 years, records may be incomplete. Debts may have been sold many times as they were, you know, bounced around through multiple credit collection agencies. The balances may be inaccurate. Companies may no longer exist that once owned these. So before paying anything, you're going to want to ask for validation so you can confirm who legally owns the debt and make sure it's legitimate. And the challenge is that with the credit file, the credit report, often that's where we can, you know, try to chase down who currently owns the debt. But it, to your point, because of the age of some of these, they're not even being reflected there. So I think you need to, you know, you're going to need to put some legwork in to see if you can chase down who is the actual owner of the debt. Can you get it verified in writing? And only then would I consider paying it off. And that may not be easy to do. So I think that's the first step. The second piece was around settlements. Is that right?
9: Yes. You wanted to know how to handle that with integrity as far as paying the amount that is due.
5: Yeah. So I think that's ultimately a conviction matter. Many people, consider paying a negotiated settlement where the creditor is willing to take less, acceptable. Especially because, the person is making a sincere effort to repay something and they can't realistically pay the full amount. And so it's a mutually agreed resolution. The company's happy to take it. They've charged probably a lot of interest and a lot of fees. And if they know somebody's in a hardship situation and they're willing to accept less than the full balance in exchange for resolving the debt, that avoids further collection costs on their part. They get payment now. Everybody's happy. Now, in other cases, especially where somebody has the ability to pay in full, some people like yourself feel convicted to repay every dollar if they're able to. And, I think that really is a personal conviction matter. And if you feel compelled that, the Lord's leading me that I need to repay what I owe and all the interest and fees added to it over time, which could be substantial, I think that's ultimately between you and the Lord and the creditor. And you may choose to settle this by not taking a reduced settlement, even if the creditor is willing. And that's ultimately your call.
9: Okay, thank you.
5: All right, Mary. Lord bless you. Thanks for calling today. We appreciate you being on the program. Let's finish up today in Minnesota. Hi, Angie. Go ahead.
10: Hi. We have a term life insurance policy that is coming to an end, and we can cash it out or we could roll it into a whole life policy. But we have other adequate life insurance. So we're just wondering, with a child going to college in about a year and a half, if there's a way to put that money in a savings account for that expenditure that would not be painful for taxes.
5: Yeah. Angie, the only question I have is, with term insurance, just plain term insurance, there is no cash value. You just pay the mortality expense during the term. And if you don't collect on it, meaning you don't pass away, you drop it. And I realized that you could say, well, then the money's gone. But it's kind of like your car insurance. You pay the premium to offset the risk and you hope you never have to collect. And that's true of term insurance. There may be a few exceptions. One is what's called a return of premium rider, but that's an optional add-on to a term life policy that if you outlive the term, it pays you all or some of the money you spent on the policy payments. Do you think that's perhaps what you have?
10: Either that or does a whole life policy do that?
5: A whole life will have cash value. Yeah, it's not term. That's a combination of a savings vehicle and the life insurance. It's much more expensive than term insurance, but it does build up savings. And I would say, depending upon the tax treatment on that, well, the first question is, do you need the death benefit? Are you all still working?
10: Yes.
5: Okay. And do you have any other insurance or is this your only policy?
10: Oh, no, we have several other policies.
5: Life insurance policies?
10: Yes.
5: Okay. Yeah, well, the key is just to make sure you have the proper amount of coverage. So at a minimum, you want 10 to 12 times your income on the person's life that's generating the income. So if you're making $60,000 a year, you know, you'd want to have somewhere between $600,000 and $720,000 on the person who's earning the $60,000. And that's going to give you enough to generate enough income to get through until you would have normally retired and started taking Social Security. So first thing is I determine how much life insurance do we need at this point and what policies do we have to cover that. And then if you have enough coverage, then I would drop that policy and, to your point, take that cash value and invest it or build up your emergency savings with it. Thanks for your call. I hope that helps you. Well, let me say a big thanks to my team today. Thankful for Lisa and Amy and Dan and Jim. Couldn't do it without them. Why don't you come back and join us tomorrow? We'll do it all over again. Bye-bye.
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2: Our word for today comes from Ezekiel 17. Therefore, thus says the Lord God, as I live, surely my oath which he despised and my covenant which he broke, I will recompense on his own head. This prophetic word was focused on the treachery of Judah's last king, Zedekiah, breaking their covenant with Babylon just as they had done with God. They were not good for their word. They would pledge obedience with their lips, but their treacherous actions revealed the intent of their hearts. So God used Nebuchadnezzar to judge them. William Penn, the founder of Pennsylvania, said this. He said, those who will not be governed by God will be ruled by tyrants. You know, we have a choice. We can either turn from our rebellion to a gracious and forgiving God, or we'll be turned over to tyrants, whom God will use to suppress our rebellious nature. To find out more about our journey through the Bible, go to frc.org/Bible.
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0: has made a way through his son Jesus. You have the choice. You can decide whether or not you want to believe. Now here's Pastor Bobby in Romans chapter 9 as he continues his message, The Sovereign Election of God.
1: What shall we say then? Is there unrighteousness with God? Is God unrighteous? It's asking the question here. Is God unfair? Is he unjust here? And thank God Paul responds, certainly not. Actually, the King James Version says, God forbid. Or the New Living Translation says, of course not. Paul begins his defense here. Again, God is righteous. He's holy. That word holy not only means separated, but it means he's good. God is not a man. Aren't you glad that when you pass from this life, you're not going to stand before a man? You're going to stand before Almighty God who knows all, who sees all. In fact, this is where you need a lesson of who God is. Because some of us, again, we refer to God as this man. And we'll question God with various things over our lives. And yet the Bible tells us, in fact, let me read verse 15. For he says to Moses, I will have mercy on whomever I will have mercy, and I will have compassion on whomever I will have compassion. Do you know mercy is a gift of God? It's one of the attributes of God, but it's something that he doesn't owe us mercy. You realize that, right? All of us deserve justice from God. And what's the justice from God? Paul told us in Romans 3, all of us are guilty. None of us are righteous. And so this is what he's showing us here. This is God. God who is omnipotent. That means he's all powerful. He's omniscient. He's all knowing. He's omnipresent. He's present everywhere at once. He's immutable. He's unchanging. God never changes. You know what God viewed 3,000 years ago, especially with various different sins, the sin of homosexuality, he still sees that again. He's unchanging in these things. He's eternal, above and beyond the bounds of time. He's self-existent. He needs nothing. He's holy, as I said, the very definition of good. And he's just. That means he's absolutely right. Do you know what they're singing in heaven right now? Perfect and true are all your ways, O Lord. There's nobody up there saying, hey, God, wait a minute. Why did you allow this in my life? Back then, Lord, why did you do this? Nobody's doing that in heaven. You realize that, right? There's no question because he is God. That's what we need to see here. He's God and we're not. In fact, in Corinthians chapter 2, verse 16, Paul quotes from Isaiah 40:13, and he quotes it again in Romans chapter 11. We'll see it again. But listen to the verse or the quote. For who has known the mind of the Lord that he may instruct him? Who do you think you are to instruct God? You know, it's interesting when you read the book of Job, some 30 chapters, Job's going on and on. God, why this? God, why that? Why this? This. Questioning God. In fact, I'll save you the trouble of reading the whole book. It's a great book. But when he gets to chapter 42, he basically says, Oh Lord, I heard a lot about you, but now I've seen you and I am just floored before you. I in humbleness come before you. God who is perfect, God who is perfect in knowledge, wisdom, power, presence, faithfulness, goodness, justice, mercy, grace, love, holiness. This is who he is. And in Romans 11, we're going to read there where Paul will say there, Oh, the depths of the riches, both of his wisdom and his knowledge of God, how unsearchable are his judgments and his ways past finding out. You better re-examine in your view of God. So often I hear it. Oh, the man upstairs. You know, and we point our puny fingers at God. God, why this? Why the hatred in the world? God, why this? We better be careful. I like what J. Vernon McGee said about such people. He says, if you don't like what God does, perhaps you should move out of his universe. Go start your own and make your own rules. I love that. Step off. Who are you to say this to God? In fact, I love what the psalmist David says in Psalm

0: Psalm 115:3, but our God is in heaven. He does whatever he pleases. He does whatever he pleases. This is also true of him too. Verse 15, I will have mercy on whomever I will have mercy, and I will have compassion on whomever I have compassion. Listen, it is the grace of God that he shows mercy and grace towards any of us. Romans chapter 3 told us so clearly, there is none righteous, no, not one. There is none that seeks after God, no, not one. And so he's quoting here Moses here from Exodus 33. And if you remember that account there, the people of God, I mean, Moses is away getting the Ten Commandments from God, and the people are below, and they're naked, and they're dancing around, and they're worshiping this calf, this golden calf. They're saying, you're the one that got us out of Egypt. And then when you read the whole account, God says to Moses, okay, Moses, get out of the way. I'm going to wipe them all out. And Moses says, please, Lord, don't do that. And he begins to pray and intercede for the people. And then God says to Moses here, I will have mercy on whomever I will have mercy. I will have compassion on whoever I will have compassion. You know, it was David who said in Psalm 103:10, I love it. He says, he has not dealt with us, speaking of God, according to our sins, nor punished us according to our iniquities. See, David understood that. David deserved death. He deserved execution. He committed adultery. It was a capital punishment. He had a man, that woman's husband, killed. And yet God gave him mercy. Where David would write, blessed is the man whose sins have freely been forgiven, his innocence declared by Lord God Almighty. Psalm 130, verse 3, it says there, if you, O Lord, should mark iniquities, O Lord, who could stand? But there is forgiveness with you. That's why we fear you, Lord. We revere you. Psalm 119, righteous are you, O Lord, and upright are your judgments. I remember in Genesis 18, God is about to cast judgment on Sodom and Gomorrah. And as he comes there, in fact, it's called a theophany. It's Christ who comes with two angels, and he comes to speak to Abraham. And Abraham says to the Lord, shall not the judge of the earth do right? Oh, Lord, you're going to do right. You're a merciful God. You're a kind God. And so then the question comes, look at verse 16. So then, it is not of him who wills, nor of him who runs, but of God who shows mercy. Again, he's showing us here, it's not because of those who run. And the idea is those who can earn it. It's something you can chase after and earn your salvation. Or you can will it, you can desire it, and you could will that God is going to forgive you. It has nothing to do with any of those things. It has everything to do with God. God who is merciful. God who is kind. Do you remember what Paul said in Ephesians 2:8? I love it. For by grace you've been saved through faith, that not of yourself. It is a gift of God, not of works, lest anyone should boast. None of us can boast over this grace of God. God so loved us. You know, another text, it's just my story as I look at it. It's 1 Corinthians chapter 1, verse 27. And it goes back to that lesson of God choosing us. If you're here today and you think, well, of course God chose me. I'm a good person. Of course he chose me. You better take three steps back. See, this is our story, all of us here. Instead, God chose things the world considered foolish in order to shame those things that are wise. He chose things that are powerless to shame those who are powerful. God chose things despised by the world, things counted as nothing at all, and used them to bring to nothing what the world considers important. As a result, no one could ever boast in the presence of God. None of us can boast about our goodness, our kindness. It goes back to the goodness of God, the grace of God. I remind you of Israel. Israel, why God? Why did you pick Israel? Were they mighty? Were they this great people? Listen to what he says in Deuteronomy 7. The Lord did not set his heart on you and choose you because you were more numerous than the other nations, for you were the smallest of all nations. Rather, here it is. It was simply that the Lord loves you and he was keeping the oath he had sworn to your ancestors. That is why the Lord rescued you with such a strong hand from your slavery and from the oppressive hand of Pharaoh, king of Egypt. See, Paul's trying to bring us to that reality, the church. God chose us because he loved us. You know, that's the thing I'm realizing more and more. And Paul's going to tell us in chapter 11, don't think you're so high and mighty because what happened to Israel can happen to you. It was simply because God loved you and he saved us. And this is what Paul is going on. And this is what he's talking about here, especially in verses 17 to 18. Look there. Now he's going to place another person before us. He's going to place Pharaoh, who was the king of Egypt. And Pharaoh, like Esau, and he experienced the mercy of God, the grace of God, but he never received it. He never fully took it. This is what Paul's going to show us. Look at, for the scripture says to Pharaoh, for this very purpose, I have raised you up that I may show my power in you and that my name may be declared in all the earth. He's quoting from Exodus 9, verse 16. Therefore, he has mercy on whom he wills, and whom he wills, he hardens. This is where we have a problem. Wait a minute. He wills to have mercy on one, but on others, he hardens. And then it says here, so then our minds will start thinking, and you will say to me then, why does he, God, still find fault for who has resisted his will? You see how he's figuring out? This is the rationale of a lot of people today. If God chooses some and rejects others, it's not my fault that, you know, he didn't choose me. I'm just this puppet on a string or something like that. But I want you to know, for you and I, that verse 19, to question God, I really believe that is the most blasphemous thing that you and I could think right here. And I'll get back to that later. But in verse 17, it would sound like here that Pharaoh had no choice in the matter. That's what you would think as you look at this text here. You know, he's like a Judas. Judas, you know, it was foretold of Judas. It was foretold that he was going to reject the Lord. He was going to sell him for 50 pieces of silver. So the people that made that play, Jesus Christ Superstar, that's how they predicted Judas. Judas had no say in the matter. He was just this pawn, and that is not what this text is showing us here. Because we know, those of us who went through the account, when you look at Exodus, especially all those chapters, you could see it began with Pharaoh hardening his own heart. That's what you read there. You read there even God prophesying when he speaks to Moses in chapter 4. He says, and I'm going to harden this guy's heart. And so, again, as you read these scriptures, but yet here was a guy, when you read his account, his heart was already hardened against the Lord. In fact, listen to what he says when Moses approaches him and says, listen, I come to you from the God of Israel. And he says, let my people go. And this is what Pharaoh says. Who is the Lord that I should obey his voice to let Israel go? I do not know the Lord, nor will I let Israel go. And guess what happened? In the following day, he found out who God was. In fact, God was very gracious to him. Again, the mercy of God, the compassion of God. God didn't just disintegrate him right there. He could have done that. But instead, God gave him 10 plagues, and you see those 10 plagues go out. He makes the Nile blood. I mean, that would have been enough for me. Okay, you got the whole Nile River turned to blood. You got my attention. You know, and then darkness over the land, and then frogs, and then fleas. In fact, his own magicians, Pharaoh's wise men, came to him and said, Pharaoh, this is the finger of God. You can't defy it. In fact, I love what Leon Morris, a great commentary writer, he writes this. Neither here nor anywhere else is God said to harden anyone who has not first hardened himself. In fact, God did harden Pharaoh's heart some 6 times. I can give you the verses here. He even prophesied, as I said, in Exodus 4. But Pharaoh also hardened his heart. 10 times we read it. And so we read here, God determined to pardon sinful Israel with undeserved grace, and God determined to punish sinful Pharaoh, who deserved the judgment. See, Paul's trying to show us, where's the unrighteousness of God? Where's the unjustness of God? Pharaoh had every opportunity to repent, but he never did. He hardened his heart. That should speak to some of us here today. You know, the reason why you're not saved, what's the reason why? Why don't you believe in the Lord? Why don't you come to him? Well, I just don't want to come to him. Well, again, then you're not saved. Then you weren't called. Well, that's not fair. Well, if that's not fair, then believe on the Lord Jesus Christ and you'll be saved. I don't want to do that. Then you're not saved. See, this is the bantering that goes back and forth. And listen to what God says in Genesis 6:3. Just before the flood, my spirit shall not strive with man forever. I'm not going to strive with you. I'm not going to chase after you. There comes a moment. In fact, I don't know if you remember, but in Romans chapter 1, verse 24 and verse 26 and verse 28, three times, they are the most sobering words where God says to people, I will give you over to your sin. If you're going to continue to defy me, you're going to continue to ignore me, then just know I will give you over to that sin. And when you read it, it's as if God, again, in grace, mercy, you want to go that way, he'll let you go over to it. And here's the thing, that could bring you to your destruction. And to the Corinthians, he says, I hope that you'll come to your senses and you'll come right and you'll come running to God. But if you continue to defy God, he's telling us judgment will come. And I mean, you look at history, Sodom and Gomorrah, the Canaanites, the Amorites. God gave them amazing grace. He sent his word out to them. In fact, Nineveh, I'm always thinking of Nineveh, that other great nation. But they were wicked people. They were destructive to God's people. And yet by God's grace, God sent to them that prophet Jonah, who went into the city and he hated these people. And he said, I could see him say gleefully, in 40 days, you're all going to burn in hell. But yet it says those people heard that and they responded and they called out to the Lord and God saved Nineveh. And then Jonah saying, I knew you were going to do that, God, because you're compassionate and you're kind and you're good. See, and this is what I really believe this text is trying to show us here. How good and how kind God is to you and to me and to our families and to all people. There's nobody that's going to be on the other. There's going to be nobody in hell that didn't deserve it. And there's going to be everybody in heaven that didn't deserve it. But by grace of God. You know, I'm just thinking off the top of my head when Cain just decides one day, I don't want to go to God this way anymore. You know, you got me bringing this blood offering, this lamb. I don't want to do it no more. And God's like, really? Now, right then and there, he should have just, boop, you're gone. But God was very gracious. He's kind. And he says to Cain, you will be accepted if you do what's right. But if you refuse to do what is right, then watch out. Sin is crouching at your door, eager to control you, but you must subdue it. Or it's going to be your master. And you watch the course of his life. He kills his brother. He goes east of Eden. And basically, his life is nothing. He does nothing. And then the judgment. So verse 18, Paul says that therefore he has mercy on whom he wills, and whom he wills, he hardens. And so we see here again, this hardening happens because, you know, I love this saying. Did you guys ever hear this saying? The same sun that hardens the clay softens the wax. There's a lot of truth to that proverb. And you could say it this way. The same sun, S-O-N, hardens that hardened heart that's hard. But to that repentive heart, that heart that it's just humble. It says in the scriptures, a humble and contrite heart, God, you don't despise. We see Jesus in that illustration when he shows the religious leader praying, God, thank you, I'm not like this filthy sinner over here. I'm such this great person. And the filthy sinner is banging his head against his Father, have mercy on me, a sinner. And Jesus says, the one who was repented, that's who God heard his prayer. See, again, I think it's just very clear here. When we read about God hardening a heart, he'll harden the heart that just continues to say no to God. And you can't blame God for your sin. If you're here or you're watching, you're saying, well, God made me this way. No, God didn't make you that way. In fact, James tells us this, James 1:13. And remember, when you are being tempted, do not say, God is tempting me. God is never tempted to do wrong, and he never tempts anyone else. Temptation comes from our own desires, which entice us, drag us away. These desires give birth to sinful actions, and when sin is allowed to grow, it gives birth to death. But closing, Paul says, verse 20, but indeed, O man, who are you to reply against God? Will the thing formed say to him who formed it, why have you made me this way? Again, mankind complaining. Oh God, it's not my fault, it's your fault. You created me this way. And I'm telling you, that is the biggest, you know, like, please, really? You're going to go there? I like how Paul tells you and I in Romans chapter 1, verse 20, we have no excuse before God. God has clearly made a way for us. It's interesting how now Paul's saying, come to the potter's house. It's interesting in Jeremiah, read it on your own, Jeremiah 18:1, God says to the prophet Jeremiah, go to the potter's house. I want you to see, you know, it's interesting. It talks about, look at verse 21. Does not the potter have power over the clay from the same lump to make one vessel? That lump is speaking of marred. The clay is marred. Normally, you could take that clay and you could just throw it against the wall and get rid of it, right? But it says here, it says that as it's on the wheel, again, all of us, it speaks of all of mankind. We've all been marred by sin. And God could. He could take all of us and just throw us away. But that's not God. God offers us salvation. God offers us his son. In fact, when I see that whole potter thing now, I see it differently. I see myself on the potter's wheel, and I see loving hands, hands that were pierced, that went to a cross for me. Who knows exactly what it feels like to walk as a man in this world, because he put on flesh and blood and became like us so that we could become like him. See, he made a way of escape for us. I'm reminded of that verse in Hebrews that says, who for the joy set before him, he endured the cross. He endured that cross for you so that you wouldn't have to deal with a cross, that you didn't have to deal with hell and punishment and separation from God. See, that's what we're celebrating.
1: 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Well, that's it for now, but be sure to come back again for more in the book of Romans and God's grace. Pastor Bobby will continue right where he left off and provide some more insights into the grace that God's promised to give us as long as we follow him. It's all happening right here on The Faithful.

When you see Samuel living in an environment where Hophni and Phinehas, Eli's sons, Eli's the high priest, the people didn't even want to go to the temple because these guys were such bad examples. The women would come to worship and they would sleep with them. Corrupt. And their dad didn't do anything about it. And little Samuel had to grow up in that kind of environment. Would that corrupt him? Well, it could. It could if you gave in to that. But he served the Lord for at least 60 years. And I look at him as those that maybe want to make excuses for their environment. Hey, little Samuel, he didn't make an excuse, so don't you. You just hurt yourself by doing that.

Ako e Komomai. Welcome to As We Gather, the Bible teaching ministry of Calvary Chapel Honolulu with Pastor Bill Stonebreaker. Today, Pastor Bill continues in Samuel, looking at 1 Samuel chapter 3.

0: We're in this series, After God's Own Heart. God said that about David, but we can, in ourselves, say that about some of these people that we're seeing here in the scriptures. Samuel, I would say he's a man after my own heart. You know, as I look at him and his integrity and his ministry, I look at Hannah. She's a woman after my own heart when you see the kind of woman that she is. And so as we go through these scriptures, I know it's featuring some of the major people. Saul, we'll see Saul. He's not a real good example, but is kind of a negative example, something that we don't want to follow. And then David. David has a lot of flaws. We want to miss those flaws, and we want to glean from his life and why God would say that David's a man after his own heart. But we're going to find that there are a lot of great personalities here in the book of Samuel, and we'll see 1 Samuel, then we'll go into 2 Samuel, but After God's Own Heart series. Now Israel at this time, remember it's the time of the book of Judges where every man did what was right in his own eyes. Israel in a free fall, in a state of moral and spiritual decay, decline. Things aren't good, they're bad. God was looking for a man, but he first had to get a woman, and that's Hannah. And Hannah went through a lot of agony, and so often pain purifies our prayers. We don't like pain, but when we pray to God, one thing you'll find that suffering with Christ, in fellowship with Christ's suffering, that pain that you're experiencing, it truly purifies those prayers that God be glorified and you not just get what you want. A lot of our prayers is, I want to get what I want. But you see, then we go through difficulties, trials, agony like Hannah did, and yet her prayer becomes purified and she says, God, if you give me a son, I will give him back to you all the days of his life. She had a adversary, Peninnah, who was a second wife of Elkanah. Well, Hannah was barren, and usually at that time you want to raise up a family that carry on your family tree, your family name. So since Hannah couldn't give any sons, he married another woman, and they did that in that day and age, Peninnah. She was very fruitful and had a number of kids. So in that pain, as they'd go up to worship the Lord, Hannah was just weeping and crying out. And this was year after year after year. God, give me a child and I'll give him back to you. And God did. And she did. After Samuel was weaned, usually about 5 years old, they said in that culture when he's weaned, she took him to the tabernacle. It's called temple. It wasn't really a temple. The temple wasn't built yet until the time of Solomon, but it was a tabernacle in Shiloh where they worshiped the Lord. The ark was there. The menorah, the seven candlestick menorah, was there as well. And so it was a place where God would dwell and the people would go to give their sacrifices. And so she brought little Samuel there and put him in the care of Eli. Really wasn't a real good environment, but you can see what God can do in spite of the environment. I think sometimes when we want to make excuses, we blame the environment. We blame our parents, or we blame how we were raised. I could do that. I could think back and do that. But I think it's so stupid. Why do you want to live in that agony, in that, you know, that place, you know, of bitterness or whatever it might be? You know, you're a person who's now connected with God, and God's got a whole plan for your life. And when you see Samuel living in an environment where Hophni and Phinehas, Eli's sons, Eli's the high priest, those guys, they were greedy. They didn't even know the Lord, and yet they were priests. They were serving. The people didn't even want to go to the temple because these guys were such bad examples. The women would come to worship, and they would sleep with them. Wouldn't lead them to the altar, but lead them to the bedroom. You know, I mean, it was just a corrupt situation. And their dad didn't do anything about it, even though he was warned. He didn't do anything about it. And little Samuel had to grow up in that kind of environment. And you think, well, would that corrupt him? Well, it could. It could if you gave in to that. It's kind of like the world. You give in and follow woke culture, I mean, we talk about our woke culture. I mean, that's nothing new. Maybe it's a different name, but it's a compromised culture. And that's what was happening there. But you find that little Samuel, he was a little guy, but then as he grew, he was a man of integrity and longevity, because he was that priest and that prophet. Probably, we don't know how long, because it doesn't say how long he served or when he died. I mean, there's different numbers. Some say 59 years old he died. Some say 89 years. We don't know. But he served the Lord for at least 60 years. And even into Saul's ministry, Saul's 40-year reign, Samuel died during that time. But so it had to be a long, long term of service for Samuel. That's why I think he's a man after my own heart, you know. And I look at him and for my life and for other people's lives, those that maybe want to make excuses for their environment. I just go, hey, read little Samuel. He didn't make an excuse, so don't you. You just hurt yourself by doing that. So let's go through this now. 1 Samuel chapter 3, verse 1, we'll go down to verse 4. Now the boy Samuel was ministering to the Lord before Eli, and word from the Lord was rare in those days. Now that term rare, it also has the connotation of being precious. The word of God is precious. God's just not going to throw it around anywhere. And so if the people didn't want to listen to God, God is not going to give him his word. And so it's rare in those days. But here, this little guy, Samuel, he's just a youth ministering to the Lord. Visions were infrequent, verse 2. And it happened at that time as Eli was lying down in his place. Now his eyesight had begun to grow dim, and he could not see well. I think his eyesight was like the spiritual situation there. He couldn't see the things of the Lord either. I mean, physically, he was going blind, but he was blind spiritually as well. Verse 3, and the lamp of God had not yet gone out, and Samuel was lying down in the temple of the Lord where the ark of God was. Verse 4, and the Lord called Samuel, and he said, here I am. Now, the lamp of the Lord, that was the menorah. It was to be lit, and it was to stay burning night and day. But it said the lamp had not yet gone out because that spiritual light was dim as well. So there's a lot of spiritual connotation in just this narrative. You can read the narrative just as a physical thing. That's true. But when you spiritually look at it, you go, yeah, his eyes are dim physically, can't see very well, but he can't see spiritually very well. And here's a little guy, a young guy, just a youth. Now, he's ministering to the Lord. And this older priest is not ministering to the Lord. And the lamp of the Lord, that light of God, is almost dying out. God, you've got to do something. And the ark is there. You have all the symbols, but you don't have the reality of God. Isn't that sad when you have all the symbols? You have a beautiful place. I've been in to, and I've seen, sometimes I go off in tangents with the guys on Wednesday when we're teaching here. Let me just go off on a tangent here. I remember one of my friends, he spent a lot of money on this facility he had. And I remember when I went in, I went, boy, this thing is just really pristine. It's nice. The problem was, you know, he had all the outward, but nothing was happening spiritually, you know, and it kind of grieved me. And I remember I actually wrote him some letters. It wasn't email back then. And I even spoke to him on the phone, but he was very resistant of hearing anything. Eli was very resistant of hearing anything. He wouldn't move. But here you have all the outward images and symbols. But where's the spiritual part? It's God's looking for the Spirit to be poured out. Now, Samuel, he's a little guy, according to Josephus, and Josephus was a first century Jewish historian and military leader. Now, he says Samuel was probably about 12 years old. But you see, other commentators, because we don't know, that's a speculation, other commentators say he's probably about 6 years old. But one of the things that is interesting to note whether he's in preschool, kindergarten, or in the youth group. You know, it's interesting to note from God's point of view that the Sunday school kids may be ministering to the Lord more than the adults in church. Here, this little guy was ministering to the Lord. Where are the adults? Where's the priest? Where's his sons? They weren't ministering to the Lord. I think quite often God might get a real kick out of the little kids ministering to the Lord because their hearts are so open, so pure. Well, that's what's happening here with little Samuel. He's ministering to the Lord. And the word, it speaks of being subservient. Ministry subservient, because it's you and God. It's a willingness to obey. It's being under authority. There's the ministry. It can't be seen by us, but it can be seen by God. He knows when we come in to worship him in song, to come in and hear his word, that we put ourselves under his word. And when God convicts us, we go, yes, Lord, I need that. God, thank you for that. Now help me follow through with that. You see, that's true worship. That's what we're seeing here. And one of the things, that same word is used with Joshua. Joshua was Moses' minister for 40 years. In other words, he was under Moses. It was a preparation for him to lead. You can't be a good leader until you're actually led by others or led by an authority. I think that's why, you know, there's so many Calvary chapels that have sprung up, because Chuck was really the leader and guys came under him and they followed him and the distinctives that Chuck laid out and who he was, not only in his integrity, but his teaching. And so Joshua, he followed Moses. Moses was probably the most renowned of all the Jews. Well, Abraham as well, but Moses, then Joshua following him, and Joshua became an incredible leader, bringing the people into the promised land. So I think it's important when we are ministering, it's like we're under the headship and under the authority of God. But then if we come into a setting and you're maybe under a teacher, when I say under, I mean being taught by a teacher like you are now, and God speaks to your heart, you're willing to be under that word and under the Holy Spirit as God speaks to you. That's preparing you. Preparing you to be God's man or God's woman after God's heart in that thing. Well, that's little Samuel. And that word rare, I already mentioned, it means precious. You see, God wasn't speaking because the people weren't listening. They just weren't listening. They'd rather listen to and be entertained by the world, indulging in the flesh, instead of in spiritual pursuits. And that's always the case. We don't have to just go back to years ago in the Old Testament and talk about that. We can talk about that right now. That's true right now. You see, if we're more with our fleshly appetites pursuing the things of the world instead of the spiritual pursuits, well, we'll be just like them. Isaiah 59:1 says, behold, the Lord's hand is not short that he cannot save, neither is his ear so dull or heavy that he cannot hear, but your iniquities have made a separation between you and your God, and your sins have hidden his face from you so that he does not hear. Is it any wonder that God's not speaking to them? They're not listening and they're going after the things of the world. Is it any wonder in our day and age that God's not hearing? Because we're so concerned with what's going on in the world and around us and us being satisfied. We've got to break that. We've got to break that syndrome. We're in the world, but we're not of the world. The world's got to be second. Your family's got to be second. The Lord is number one. Then your family. And then, you know, then it goes from there. Seek ye first the kingdom of God, and he'll add all things unto you. You know, I pray for a great revival that'll happen in the land, because we, like Israel back in this time, we're in a free fall. We're in a free fall. Morally, spiritually, in decline. And things are happening. I know God's in charge and God is allowing this, and it may be the judgment upon America, as it was their judgment upon Israel, but You see, we really need to be a voice in this culture nowadays. If anything, we need to be more bold than ever before. So here you find that they didn't have spiritual pursuits, and so God just took hands off. Now, when it says Samuel was ministering, it means he was serving. He was ministering the Lord, but also he was ministering and serving in the tabernacle there. He was keeping that seven-branched candlestick lit in the morning and in the evening. When it says it almost went out, it doesn't mean that Samuel was negligent in his duty. I think it's speaking spiritually, because he would tend to that. He was very faithful, because that would be one of his duties. And really, just that spiritual light of God's presence, that's what it was for. It wasn't just to light the dark place in that tabernacle. Well, now I can see. No, it was a symbol of God's light to the world through Israel. But Israel had backslid. They left God. And so it was a dim light, but it was still a light. And God's always got his servants. He's always got his remnants. And that's why we see Samuel come on the scene. But it is truly sad, as I mentioned before, to only have symbols and no reality. Oh, they had the ark, they had the candlestick, they had the tabernacle, they had the high priest, but they didn't have God. Isn't that sad? Well, notice in verse 4, it said the Lord called. Apparently, it seems like an audible voice that woke Samuel with an immediate, when Samuel was awakened, immediately said, "Here I am." I like that. He's ministering. He's under the lordship of God. Those who minister are also those who respond to the Lord. They hear the Lord. I think it's really important for us to serve the Lord. There's a lot of areas to serve the Lord and pray. You know, God's probably spoke to your heart. You know, I mean, you look at all the ministries that we have, and there are a lot of areas. Jump in there. I think when you do that, when you start serving, all of a sudden, you know, the living voice of God through the Word of God, you know, becomes more of a reality to you, serving. You know, there are certain things that I did that I didn't necessarily want to do, but out of obedience, and maybe it was to the Lord, maybe it wasn't the Lord, it was just somebody else's idea. But I did it. And I look back and I'm thankful I did it. Years ago, when we were out in the North Shore, somebody came by with a so-called prophecy for me. And I don't know how many pages. It was thick. It was a big prophecy. "You stone breaker." I'm making it up now because I can't remember what it said. But it was really an exhortation to me that God has given me, you know, the ministry to go out and reach the people. And your name is Stonebreaker, but you're a heartbreaker for God, you know, something like that. And it was something that I looked at and I thought, wow, is this a prophecy? And it said, "And God wants you to take people and go door to door in your community." And I thought, I'm going to look like a Jehovah's Witness going door to door, or a Mormon. I don't have a 10 speed, but, you know, it's going to look like that. And I didn't want to be disobedient to the Lord if this was the Lord, but I was questioning, because I wasn't one to go door to door. I was more one for friendship evangelism, or when you're on the job evangelism, or in my surfboard ministering to those that come in. And to me, that was more of a grassroots way, you know, more natural kind of thing. But I did. And I think there was only one more guy that went with me, but we went separate ways, and knocking on doors, and I felt so awkward and talking about Jesus. Some just looked at me and slammed the door. Others engaged with me, because I was a surfboard maker out there and they knew me. So engage with me. But I don't think we had any fruit. One of the things it did for me is it showed me I can be obedient to the Lord in something I might not want to do. Now, whether this was of the Lord, this guy's prophecy or not, I don't know. But I'm glad I did it. Because what I found is once you start evangelizing, maybe it's on the streets of Waikiki or somewhere, once you start talking to people, at first you might feel kind of awkward, but about the third or fourth time you get bold. "Where are those sinners? Let me at them." You know, And so it just really showed me, it brought a boldness out of me as I stepped out in faith. And faith always has that consequence and will always do that for a person. Well, he goes on, verse 5, we'll get down to verse 7. Then he ran to Eli and said, "Here I am," because the Lord spoke to him audibly, woke him up, said to the Lord, "Here I am." Now he's running to Eli because he thought it was Eli calling him. "For you called me." But he said, "I did not call. Lie down again." So he went and lay down. Verse 6. And the Lord called yet again, "Samuel." So Samuel arose and went to Eli and said, "Here I am, for you called me." But he answered, "I did not call, my son. Lie down again." Now Samuel did not yet know the Lord, nor had the word of the Lord yet been revealed to him.
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3: It took me 4.5 years to get out of debt. That's, you know, it took time. It wasn't just going to happen instantly, and it may take time for couples to get into a better place financially. Be patient, put honoring the Lord first, put loving each other well second, put making a difference in the world third, and start to orient your finances that way. It may not change radically overnight, but eventually you'll be on a very, very good path.
4: Well, that's Matt Bell, and he joins us today on Focus on the Family with Jim Daly. We're going to be exploring some healthy habits for your marriage with regard to finances. Thanks for joining us. I'm John Fuller.
5: You know, John, money can be a really touchy subject within marriage and within families. Mm-hmm. It's probably, you know, it ranks right up there, number one, two, or three in the areas of marriage that couples really struggle with. So it's a very important topic. We come to this probably every couple of months. We try to do a program to help people with their finances. Let me rattle off some stats. Did you know about 40% of couples don't know their spouse's salary?
4: Oh.
5: Now, I probably know just about every NFL salary. You know, what is Bo Nix of the Broncos making? But, you know, that'd be an interesting question. Do you know more about the salary of sports figures and not your spouse, right? Another one, 28% of couples admit to hiding significant purchases or debt from their spouse. And I remember a story where a couple got married in their 20s. The woman had accumulated $250,000 of school debt.
4: Oof.
5: For a French literature degree.
4: Oof.
5: And wow, I mean, that, and had not disclosed it to her fiance and then husband. And that would be a rude awakening. Mm-hmm. There are practical biblical approaches to money. And I think the main point is simply good to be reminded of how we should manage that money.
4: Mm-hmm. Yeah, and it's great to have Matt Bell back with us. He's been here before. Our listeners.

0: from a period of time where they were in the hole, mm-hmm. and they had to figure it out. I really appreciate that. I think Dave Ramsey has that testimony. What's your prodigal story?
1: Well, it very much is just that, the prodigal son. I inherited $60,000 from an uncle when I was in my mid-20s. Had no idea he planned to leave me any money, an incredible gift, incredible surprise. And I really did have good intentions with that money when I received it. I thought this is a once-in-a-lifetime opportunity to do something amazing career-wise. And I love to play golf. I love to travel. I thought, how can I turn all of that into a career? So I created a newsletter for people to take golf vacations. and while it lasted, it was amazing. I got to play Pebble Beach. I got to play these great golf courses in southern Spain. It was everything I dreamed it could be, except profitable.
0: Yeah. Oh, wow. It sounds like you're ahead of the tech curve on that. You could have had a following, an app. People would have paid you money to go play golf.
1: Well, keywords were could have.
0: Could have.
1: It didn't really work out all that 20 well.
0: 20 years ahead of that one, right?
1: Yeah.
0: Yeah. Let me ask you this, Matt. If you would have invested that $60,000 in your 20s, you would have had $2 million by the time you were 65. Did you realize that?
1: Well, very painful to think about that, but you're exactly right.
0: Compounding interest is quite amazing, isn't it?
1: You sound like some of my friends.
0: No.
1: I
0: have talked to people that have given, put $5,000 for their kids who were just born, and they've shown me the models at average rates of growth from the stock market. You would expect about $1 million when that one-year-old turns 65.
1: It's amazing what it can turn into.
0: Without putting any more into it.
1: But in my case, I took the $60,000 and transformed it into $20,000 of credit card debt.
0: Wow. Okay, now let's speak about that, the $20,000 of debt.
1: You've got to do a lot of things wrong to do that, and I was doing a lot of things wrong. But it was a huge wake-up call. It was very humbling to see that dream die, to see, the guilt of squandering my uncle's hard-earned money and that sort of thing. So I moved home with my parents for 6 months, and I was really down for the first couple of months that I was out there. But God used it for great good. I mean, a friend of mine from college reached out and shared his faith with me. He had become a Christian a year after I graduated from college, and that was life-changing unto itself because it got me exploring matters of faith, and ultimately I placed my faith in Christ, which would have been plenty to come out of that experience, but I also really got interested in learning about money.
0: Yeah.
1: And I was amazed at how much the Bible says on this topic, and so I've been writing about it, speaking about it, learning about it evermore ever since then.
0: You know, Matt, it's a great insight. So this was your valley. You were 25, 24?
1: Yeah, mid-20s.
0: I mean, so you hit this valley of being in debt, $20,000.
1: Yeah.
0: This friend of yours from college calls.
1: Yeah.
0: He's just accepted Christ the year before. He starts sharing the Lord with you, I'm assuming.
1: Right. Yeah.
0: You're not repelled by that. You're intrigued, partly because I'm sure you're in a valley.
1: Yeah, absolutely. I was humbled. I was so humbled by that experience, and so just kind of distraught and trying to figure out what is my life going to be about. I thought I knew, but clearly I didn't know. And so he was saying encouraging things like, God has a plan for your life. And that was very intriguing to me. So I began reading the Bible. I began going to church. I began learning. And I was just a sponge for all things related to matters of faith. And then I couldn't believe how much the Bible says about money. So the first church I went to has a stewardship ministry. I got involved in that and just loved that. So I loved seeing how God was using my pain, my values, as you said, my story, to start to help others. Because I'm not a guy that's always gotten the money thing right. I can relate to a person who's had trouble with money.
0: You know, I so appreciate that, though. But, speaking to those who are listening or watching, I mean, that's a starting place when you're in that valley. Mm-hmm. So often that's where the Lord begins to turn your heart, right, and open your ears and eyes to what is true, the spiritual
1: Absolutely.
0: Things that are most important. You usually win those battles down in the gutter and not on the mountaintop. I mean, that comes later. Let me ask you this in terms of Scripture. Matthew 6:24 says you cannot serve both God and mammon. That's a very famous area of Scripture. How can we cultivate an attitude toward money that honors God? And let me add this, too. In a culture that, for the most part, needs are taken care of, in Western civilization, not all of it, here in America, Canada, parts of Europe. So how do we even get our hands around what the Lord would want for us and what we think is being poor, being rich?
1: Yeah, well, the Bible never says that money is a bad thing unto itself. The Bible doesn't say that money is the root of all evil. Some people

0: I think it does. It says the love of money is a root of all kinds of evil. And I think that's a really important distinction. So I think as we start to see that God's intentions for us are good, that he wants good things for us, and as we start to experience some of the worldly approaches to money and see that that's either not working or could be hollow if you do achieve some financial success, and you start to see, oh, the Bible says so many things about money, so many practical things about money, but God just wants us to put him first. You know, that's the thing. You can't serve both God and money. God needs to come first, and then money is used according to his principles for his purposes. That's the approach that tends to work really, really well.
1: So you and Jude, your wife, you're engaged. You're looking at the registry. Everybody's done that. Our registry may have been Target. I don't remember. That's probably a true story, actually. But the you're looking at China.
0: Right.
1: That was nice.
0: Right. That was the source of our first disagreement.
1: Oh. And let me know. Yeah, tell me what happened with that and how it pointed to a little, rub between the two of you.
0: Yeah, it's funny because we dated for 6 months and then we got engaged and things were going along really, really well. But then we started to register for gifts that we wanted other people to buy for us. It wasn't even our money we were spending. It was other people's money. But it was in that department store, walking these aisles of plates and cups and saucers, that we realized, oh, wow, we have very different views of what these things should look like. And, it sounds so trivial, right? But yet it started to make me concerned. I mean, I'm very kind of minimalist. I like, my parents were that way. And so I think I've adopted their views of design and art and what looks good. That's what I was drawn to, very simple, maybe plain white, sturdy would be good, it's going to last a long time. But Jude grew up in a home where there was a set of dishes on display, very formal gold-rimmed dishes, and their everyday plates had a floral design. Floral really works against my instincts.
1: Taking up way too much space.
0: Yes. And so I started to think, oh, wow, we're so different in this area. I never noticed. And so I started to think, oh, what other things in my life are going to have floral designs on them, and it started to be a little bit fearful. But it's a funny anecdote, but really it pointed to the need to have lots of conversations and try to come together. And I think over the years I've kind of moved toward her and she's moved toward me on design issues, so we've come together. But that was the first example of, wow, we're really on different pages on something.
1: That's great, Matt. What was your second argument? No, I'm kidding. You don't need to answer that question. Let me mention this, though, talking about arguments. According to one study from Fidelity, the resource management firm, rather large, they say as many as 25%, that's one in four couples, call money their most significant relationship challenge.
0: Yeah.
1: So that's a big number.
0: Yeah.
1: And it probably, if you look across the arc of decades of marriage, it doesn't go down typically. Yeah. It still rests in bubbles, one, two, or three. Hmm. What's happening with those couples?
0: Yeah, I think initially when couples come together in marriage, what's happening there is that, people don't enter marriage with a blank slate. We all bring something into our marriage. We bring stuff into our marriage. We bring how we saw our parents deal with money into our marriage that we may not even realize the degree to which it still works on us, but we bring that. That's a big factor. We bring our hopes and dreams around money that might be very different from our spouse. We bring certain early experiences we've had with money. In my case, I had a lot of debt, and that was a very traumatic experience. And we bring very different temperaments into marriage. And these things don't naturally just fit together. And so that's a source of a lot of friction and a lot of having to work things out early in marriage. But then as time goes on, I think people, it's a failure to communicate.
1: Mm-hmm.
0: I mean, as you mentioned, people don't even know what their spouse earns for a living. That's just a failure to communicate. So just more communication around money and most things would probably help.
1: Yeah, for sure.
2: Yeah, along those lines, Matt, Jim mentioned this couple that got engaged and married, and she had no disclosure about sort of where she was at with her debt. You advocate full disclosure about all of that for
0: That's
2: couples
0: right.
2: that are getting married or have recently married.
0: Yeah.
2: What's the importance of that?
0: Yeah, I advocate full financial disclosure before marriage and complete ongoing financial transparency after marriage. You don't want to be surprised when you get married at what you've actually married into with all this debt, because I really believe, the vision for marriage in the Bible is oneness, it's unity. And so if one spouse was really wealthy before marriage, now, once you're married, you're both very wealthy. If one spouse had a lot of debt before marriage, when you come together in marriage, now you both have a lot of debt. There's a a great story that I have from my past, where a couple that I know, Scott and Karen, she brought $50,000 of non-mortgage debt into their marriage. He called it a reverse dowry.
1: and he had, that is so true.
0: He had a great attitude about the whole thing, though, because she would always say early in their marriage, oh, my debt is keeping us from doing this or that. My debt, I feel so bad about my debt. And he would always correct her and say, it's not your debt, it's our debt. And I think that's a really bold act of leadership, act of love, to take that perspective. So I just want there to be no surprise. Prizes. I want there to be full disclosure, maybe not on your first date, but as things start to get serious in a relationship, it seems to be headed toward marriage. Now, let's understand, how much are we each earning? How much do we have in savings? Are there any traumatic stories in our background around money? And then ongoingly, everybody, both parties, should have access to all the finances.
2: Yeah, and a surprising number of people never have the conversations.
0: Yeah.
2: Well, we're trying to encourage you to have the conversations today on Focus on the Family with Jim Daly. Our guest is Matt Bell, and we're talking about a newly published book called Starting Strong, Discovering the Good That Money Can Do in Your Marriage. Get a copy from us here at the ministry when you stop by focusonthefamily.com/broadcast.
1: And Matt, what are some ways that couples can create that financial unity? What are some practical tools they can use?
0: Yeah, one of the things is simply having conversations about the past. You know, how were you raised around money? That's really big. There was one couple that I tell the story of in the book where they were on some fun outing to Wrigley Field in Chicago. What can't be fun about that? Mm-hmm. You're just at this great ballpark. But some of the topic of money came up, and it closed the conversation down because he found out that she was carrying a balance on a credit card, and that to him was an absolute no-no. And so it was a troubling, difficult conversation, but it also opened up the door to more conversations where they gained a much greater sense of empathy and understanding of each other's background. He grew up in a very stable household. There was always money for vacations and groceries. She grew up single-parent household where money was always tight. She had gotten acclimated to using credit cards, but in realizing he really didn't like that, she quickly paid off her balance, and he, by the same token, gained some empathy for the difficulty with which she was raised with a single parent household.
1: That field level ticket at Wrigley might be $128 bucks.
0: It is today.
1: There, but anyway, no, I mean, that's part of it, is that communication. You know, let me go back for a moment to that opening comment I gave of a situation. Was a true situation where this young man and woman were getting married. Mm. She had not disclosed her school loans of $250,000 for a 4-year degree.
0: Wow.
1: And, you know, then they're married and that came forward. And how would you go about, as the spouse that's not, has no debt, and that's never come up, and this is an off-the-wall question for you, but what do you say at that point? You're already married now. She's disclosing this, and you say, okay, there's only one option. We've got to create a financial plan that pays that down.
0: Yeah.
1: And
0: hopefully that's it, that they're both on that same page, that hey, we're in this together now, so let's tackle this together. It may take time, it may mean dying to certain dreams, or at least the timing of certain dreams, but we're in this together, so let's get really committed to getting out from under. And the story I mentioned of the couple where she had $50,000 of non-mortgage debt, they saw the blessing of not buying a house when all their friends were buying a house. They saw the benefit of waiting, even though they sometimes, and by the way, they were giving generously throughout that time.
1: Huh.
0: And she told the story very candidly about how sometimes she felt like, boy, if we didn't give so much, we'd be able to get out of debt so much faster. But they saw God's blessing in it, because ultimately when they did get out of debt, they realized that they would have bought a house at a very difficult time, or at the market high,
1: right.
0: And today, given what happened eventually at that point, the market had declined quite a bit, they probably would have been underwater on a house that they bought then.
1: Anybody else have that gift? Buying at the high point and selling at the low point? I'm good at that. So, hey, Matt, what about the common question about combined accounts? And if we have combined accounts, how do I get him a birthday present? He's going to know about it.
0: Right.
1: Or, you know, something like that, keeping separate accounts, maybe both both of them work and they just decide, let's keep separate checking accounts rather than a joint checking account.
0: Yeah, I would strongly encourage joint accounts because that fosters transparency and teamwork and unity. But in terms of buying a gift, you could do something as simple as withdraw some cash from an ATM. So now there's no record that's readily apparent of where a gift was purchased. So there can be a surprise doing something as simple as that.
1: Yeah, that's good. I mean, one of the problems is when people hear the word budget, you go, ugh.
0: For sure.
1: And especially the budget meeting. Let's set one up. And, you know, it's going to take a little bit of work, a little bit of pain.
0: Yeah.
1: But how do you reverse that attitude that couples might have at the early stage of dating or marriage,
0: right,
1: for sure?
0: I think a budget is the single most powerful tool anybody can use to manage money well. And we're stewards of God's resources, the Bible teaches us. So doesn't it just make sense, you know, if we're running a business, we're running an organization, we're going to watch over the finances, we're going to have a plan, we're going to have a budget. A family, a household, is a small business. And so we're managing God's resources. We need a tool to manage that effectively. You know, a lot of people think they talk about a budget as something you go on, like a diet, or they think about it as being about less. It's about being obsessively spending as little as possible. But a budget is really, I like to tell people, about more. It's about having more knowledge of what's happening with your finances so that you can be more intentional in your use of money so that you ultimately have more for the things that really matter. So people hearing that might have to take it on faith, but if they will just try a budget for about 30 days and start to get used to that habit, I think they will see so much good, so many blessings that come from it.
1: You know, your book, Starting Strong, has many gold nuggets in it. The one that caught me as maybe the mother lode is this idea that normally we start with expenses, savings, and then giving. Yeah. And you say flip that, start with giving.
0: That's right.
1: That's an amazing thought. I'd never thought of that. Mm. I mean, I did it the traditional way.
0: Yeah, it's very countercultural. You know, I tell people in a variety of workshops, if you take nothing out of this workshop today, take this. The order with which you use money will make all the difference. And with a married couple, it'll make all the difference in their finances. It'll make all the difference in their marriage. And so think about it. There's only a few things you can do with money. You can spend it. You can use it for debt payments. You can save it. You can invest it. You can give it away. And that's the order that our culture teaches us in countless ways, both overt and subtle. We're taught to spend first. We're making, you know, $80,000 a year. That means you can live here. You can drive that. You can wear this brand of clothing. When spending comes first, debt is just a given, I've found. And if any money is left over, some might be saved, invested, and given away. But typically, there isn't much left over. So if we flip that, you know, the Bible says, honor the Lord with your wealth, with the first fruits, the first portion of all of thy increase, one version of the Bible says. So if we flip that equation on its head and we say, we're going to honor the Lord with the first portion by giving to his work in this world. We're going to give first. Then we're going to save a portion because the Bible says in the house of the wise are stores of choice food and oil, but a foolish person devours all that they have. Then we're going to invest a portion for the future. And then we're going to decide, we're going to see how much we can afford to spend on housing and clothing and vacations and all the rest. And along the way, we're cautious to not become enslaved to creditors, as the Bible warns. That if people will do that, it's sounds so simple, it's so practical, it's so effective, it's so biblical, and yet it's so rarely practiced. Mm-hmm. But if people will do that, it will serve them so well.
2: Yeah. So is it 10%? Is it 5%? How do I determine that I'm going to start by giving first?
0: Yeah, and that's a fair question because I think people need guardrails. They need some guidance about that. And so the Old Testament teaches very clearly a tithe or a tenth part, 10% of income. That's a starting point. In the New Testament, Matthew 23:23, Jesus seems to affirm the tithe. And yet every example in the New Testament goes beyond it. You got Zacchaeus giving half. You've got the widow giving all. And that's what Jesus did with the laws is he made them, he changed them from letter of the law adherence to spirit of the law. And I just think it makes sense to use that as a helpful biblical starting point.
1: You know, so many people I talk to, couples that recount their early years, and they'll say often, those were great years. Mm-hmm. But we didn't have a bed. We didn't have a couch. Yes. We didn't have a table. Right. That was Gene and I.
2: You didn't have a table, right?
1: We had no furniture because I had just gotten back from Japan a couple of years before. I said, we can make a futon, you know? We'll just throw blankets down until they're soft. So buy 3 or 4 blankets. That becomes your mattress. And then here we go. So, you know, that it's part of that struggle is actually part of building your memory together.
0: Yeah.
1: You know, the sweetness of all that when
0: that's
1: it was
0: right.
1: tough.
0: Yeah, absolutely. When you're starting out, that's why it's so important with all these things we're talking about to get these things right from the beginning, because life is only going to get busier and maybe God's going to bless you more financially. And so if we establish these priorities early in our marriage, we're going to serve the Lord. As for us and our household, we will serve you, Lord. We're going to base our decisions, our marriage and our finances on the solid rock of God's word. We're going to, you know, use money in a way to love each other well, to strengthen our marriage and to glorify God and to make the difference in the world that God intended when he brought us together in marriage. Make these decisions early. And, you know, you're mentioning kind of the early, many people experience yeah. that sort of early difficulties and financially in their starting out years. John Rockefeller, you know, one of the wealthiest people that ever lived, he said, I never could have tithed on my first $1 million if I hadn't tithed on my first salary, which was $1.50 a week.
1: Wow.
0: And I think there's an important point. There's an important point for kids there, teaching kids about generosity, and an important point for our marriages. Let's start there, and let's see how God blesses that over time. And I think, I feel very confident that he will.
1: You know, the most common thing, Matt, right here at the end, and we'll continue if you can stick with us, we'll keep going. But the most common thing, I think, is if you only knew the mountain I face, you know, I can barely scrap by. Mm-hmm. How often is it that you look at somebody's finances in that consulting role? Mm-hmm. And it's really perspective over everything. It just means you can't do certain things. Can you pay your rent or your mortgage?
0: Yeah.
1: Can you buy groceries? Can you take care of transportation?
0: Right.
1: And then beyond that, it kind of ends up being wants, right?
0: Yeah.
1: I mean, there are probably other things. You might have medical issues. Yeah. I get all that. And everything's unique. But what's that rhythm that you normally see with young couples where, you know, the advertising world has done a number on us, and we think we need those shoes, we need that coffee, we need whatever.
0: Right.
1: And in fact, you don't.
0: Yeah. I just encourage couples to live countercultural lives and to take their cues from the Bible. It will be a countercultural life. It'll be a life that isn't what your friends are necessarily doing or what you see on social media, but it will be a good life. So base your decisions on what the Bible teaches us about money. You know, get those decisions right early on. Make those convictions something that's really clear from the beginning of your marriage. Some couples do really, really have significant financial struggles, and God's going to meet them there. There's compassion for that. We're not about legalism and legally, you know, legalistic adherence to certain teaching in the Bible. But I think if people will orient their use of money around what the Bible teaches and be convicted by and motivated by what it teaches, and to make those distinctions between needs and wants, because a lot of times wants can morph into needs very easily. But if we orient things financially and otherwise around a biblical approach, over time it will work well. It took me 4.5 years to get out of debt. That's, you know, it took time. It wasn't just going to happen instantly, and it may take time for couples to get into a better place financially. Be patient, put honoring the Lord first, put loving each other well second, put making a difference in the world third, and start to orient your finances that way. It may not change radically overnight, but eventually you'll be on a very, very good path.
1: Well, that's a good word, Matt. And like I said, let's keep going and come back next time and continue the discussion. I think that'd be a great thing to do. It'd be a lot of help for, again, young couples particularly, but good advice for everybody. So we'll continue to talk about practical budgeting ideas next time and maybe go a little deeper in the practical side. And let me turn to the listener. I encourage you to get a copy of Matt's great book, Starting Strong, Discovering the Good That Money Can Do Through Your Marriage. And we'd love to get that into your hands for a gift of any amount. If you can send just anything, we'll send it to you as our way of saying thank you for being part of the ministry. It's one of those programs. If you can't afford it because you're that strapped, this is something we need to give to you. Mm-hmm. So call us. We'll trust others. We'll give a little more to offset that. But give us a call. Don't be embarrassed. We'll get it out to you to help you in your struggles with managing money.
2: 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Well, thanks for joining us today for Focus on the Family with Jim Daly. I'm John Fuller, inviting you back next time as we continue the conversation with Matt Bell, and once again, help you and your family thrive in Christ.
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2: Turn in your Bibles, please, to Nehemiah chapter 4. This is a series we're calling City in Shambles. It's all about the city that was in shambles, the city of Jerusalem. It had been in a state of disrepair for over a century until Nehemiah heard about it and decided to leave where he was working in Persia, go all the way 900 miles and rebuild the city. And we've made it all the way through chapter 3. We're in chapter 4, and we're going to look at the first 9 verses this morning. Now, if you have a bulletin and you have noticed the title of this message, you're thinking, what's up with this title? Why serving God is so hard? And you're thinking, maybe Skip needs a vacation. And he's about to take it out on us. And maybe you're thinking thoughts like, Pastor, if you're trying to recruit more people to join the Christian faith, this is not a great message title. Why it's so hard serving the Lord. Others of you immediately are going to resonate with that title. Like somebody who asked me what I was speaking on this weekend, I told them the title, and they said, ooh, I can relate to that. Because I think most of us instinctively know there are difficulties in the Christian life. I don't know how this idea got out there, but some people have this naive notion that if you love God and you serve Him, that life's just going to flow smoothly in every direction. And then if you step into the arena, you realize that's really not the case. But some think that. In fact, there's a whole branch of charismatic theology known as the Word of Faith movement that simply says if you make faith declarations, you can be healthy and wealthy and wise. You can receive healing, enjoy prosperity by exercising your God-given authority, by speaking the word of faith, so you can speak wealth into existence and declare your own health. Even if you've been diagnosed as sick, you say that's from the devil. The reality is I am perfectly healed, and people have refused medical treatment with that thinking. What people will say who hold to that is that if you're positive confession doesn't work, and if you indeed find it so hard to serve the Lord, it must mean you lack faith. I'll tell you how bad it can get. I had a couple come to me who had recently lost their little baby. Baby died. They had been at a church like this, and the pastor told them, if you have enough faith, your child will be healed. And the child got sicker, and they came to the couple and said, you don't obviously have enough faith. You need more faith. Your child will be healed. God has guaranteed that. And so they prayed, and they had more faith, and the child died. And the pastor went to them and said, your child is dead because you didn't have enough faith. That is adding sorrow to sorrow. None of that is found on the pages of Scripture. What we find on the pages of the Bible, and we'll see it here, is that serving God is hard. We live in a fallen world, and that world opposes us. And we're going to talk about opposition today in this chapter. And you should know by now that this doesn't surprise us. This is exactly what we have been promised. Jesus said, if anyone come after me, let him deny himself, take up his cross. Doesn't sound easy to me. Take up his cross and follow me. In the Sermon on the Mount, He declared, "Narrow is the gate and difficult is the way that leads to life, and there are few who find it." When Paul the apostle wrote a letter to his young protege, Timothy, in 1 Timothy chapter 6, he said, "Fight the good fight of faith and lay hold on eternal life." Then he followed that letter up with a second letter, 2 Timothy, and Paul said to him, this, by the way, was the last thing Paul ever wrote, was 2 Timothy. He said, "You must endure hardship as a good soldier of Jesus Christ." And then he said, "I have fought the good fight. I have finished the race." Now, why is it that serving God is so hard? I was just thinking through this theme this week, looking through this chapter, and I just sort of scribbled down several thoughts that came to my mind why it is hard serving God in the world in which we live. Number one, because we deal with temptation. And, you know, before we were saved, we dealt with temptation very differently than how we deal with it now. Now we fight it, then we just did it. We yielded to it. We didn't really have to battle, but now there's the flesh against the spirit and the spirit against the flesh, and we still have that sin nature, so we have to struggle with temptation in this world. Another reason that came to mind is that everything we believe in basically is out of sync with the fallen world that is around us, fallen human nature. Everything from our biblical stance on creation, that God created the world in 6 days, it didn't evolve, that is at odds with most of academia's idea of origins. From that all the way to morality, a biblical morality, and the world's idea of tolerating any behavior whatsoever, any lifestyle. And so what the unbeliever will say to us, and this is one of the reasons it's hard, is, "Look, we're willing to accept everybody's lifestyle, but you Christians tell people to repent and follow Christ." And that makes it hard. Then there's a third reason that came to my mind, the sheer amount of unrighteousness at any given moment. The sheer amount of unrighteous thought and living at any given moment. The profanity that you have to put up with at work, people talking about your Lord in an unsavory manner, people's belief systems that counteract your own, whether it's abortion or their own self-interest, whatever it might be. And then I thought of a fourth reason why serving the Lord is hard. And let me put it to you this way. It's hard because of the way God wants us to treat others. We're to treat others with love and forgiveness and being patient with them. We're even told to love our enemies, right? Matthew chapter 5, Jesus said, "Love your enemies. Bless those who curse you. Do good to those who hate you and pray for those who spitefully use you and persecute you." Ever try that? That's hard. That's not natural. That is not normal, to not retaliate when you are being mistreated or attacked. So serving the Lord is hard, but it's the best way to live. I'd have it no other way. Serving the Lord is hard, but it's worth the struggle. Serving the Lord is hard, but it's much harder not serving the Lord in the long run. So we're talking about opposition here in chapter 4, and I want to give you four characteristics of opposition. Here's the first. Opposition is normal. Just let that settle in. Get used to it. It's part of the curriculum. You got to stand the heat of the kitchen if you're going to be a Christian. Verse 1 says, "But it so happened," remember chapter 3, all the different stations building around the walls of the city, "but it so happened when Sanballat," remember that guy, "heard that we were rebuilding the wall, that he was furious and very indignant." Notice that the opposition came because they were successful. They set out to build the wall. They're making progress on the wall. And Sanballat heard that we were rebuilding the wall, and so he was furious and very indignant. Listen, success breeds opposition. This is not out of the ordinary. This is not abnormal. This is normal. This is not the exception. It's the rule. Now, refreshing your memory, Sanballat was the governor of Samaria. I told you a couple weeks ago they found some archaeological digs in Egypt. It's known as the Elephantine Papyri that says that Sanballat was the governor of a region called Samaria that included jurisdiction over the city of Jerusalem. So what this means to Sanballat is now that these guys have come in from the king himself to rebuild Jerusalem, that means some of his own territory is going to shrink. That means the revenue is not going to be there. The tax base is shrinking. And so he is up in arms. He is furious and very indignant. Now, whenever you attempt anything for God, especially if you succeed, you are going to be opposed. If you do any ministry, if you are in any public ministry whatsoever, you are going to be criticized and opposed. So get used to that. I think this should actually be an encouragement to us. If you are being opposed and it's from the right sources, or in this case, the wrong sources, that's a good thing. You see, if you are not being opposed, it's because you're not a threat. If you are being opposed, it's because you indeed are a threat.
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2: I'm going to take you back to school days when you were taught Newton's third law of motion. I know you're looking at me like, what is that? Well, I'm going to tell you about it. You go, oh, I remember that. Newton's third law of motion, also called the law of action and reaction. So you know this. Every action produces an equal and opposite reaction. That's Newton's third law of motion. So for instance, when you walk and you exert force on the ground with the weight of your body and your foot, the ground also exerts force on your foot, allowing you to be propelled forward. That's what he noticed. Or if you were to deck a guy in the jaw with your fist, I don't recommend you do this, by the way, but if you were to do that, your fist would exert force on the jaw, but the jaw would also exert force on the fist, and some people in a fight will get bloody knuckles. Another example, if a fly hits a moving bus, the bus will give off an equal and opposite force that is being exerted on the fly, and splat. He needs to use the windshield wipers after that. Also, when you become God's friend, you become the world's enemy. Not the world in terms of the earth or the globe, but the world system, which is opposed to God. When you become God's friend, you become a target of the world system, and in particular of Satan himself. John chapter 15, Jesus said, if you were of the world would love its own, But because you are not of the world, but I chose you out of the world, therefore the world hates you. That makes it hard. Now, some of you might listen to this and go, this has nothing to do with my life. I'm never hassled by Satan. Well, perhaps there's a reason for that. Like, you don't have a pulse. You don't have a spiritual pulse. There were two guys who loved hunting. They were out duck hunting one day. They're on a boat. They're shooting ducks. Some are dying. Some are wounded. And so the dogs would go out and get the chase the wounded ones. And so they're talking, and one guy tells his friend, you know, I this week has been hard. I feel very oppressed and opposed by Satan, and kind of told his story. And the other guy was sort of a nominal believer at best, and he laughed it off, and he said, you know, Satan never bothers me. And so the friend said, well, you know what? There may be a reason for that. The reason Satan doesn't bother you is that you're dead. Like some of those ducks, he only chases live ones. So if you are a living duck, an authentic, growing believer, you are going to be the target of the devil's guns. So serving God is hard. It's hard because opposition inherently comes with the territory. Paul said to Timothy, all those who live godly in Christ Jesus will suffer persecution. Notice the caveat, those who live godly in Christ Jesus will suffer persecution. I have a little book in my library. I've had it for many years. I pull it out from time to time. It's one of the best books on the Christian life I've read. It's called The Fight by John White. John White was a medical doctor from England. He specialized in psychiatry, but he wrote a great book on what it means to be a believer. And he talks in that book about spiritual warfare, Satan and demons. And he writes this, have no delusions about their reality or their hostility. They will also oppose you as you obey Christ. If you play it cool and decide not to be a fanatic about Christianity, you will have no trouble from them. But if you're serious about Christ being your Lord and God, you can expect opposition. There was a day when Jesus said to Peter something that just flipped Peter out, I'm sure. He said, Peter, Satan has been asking for you. I don't know how that make you feel, but I would be quite unnerved if Jesus told me that Satan has been asking for me lately. I'm wondering, what did you tell him? Let me finish the statement. Satan has been asking for you that he might sift you like wheat, but I have prayed for you. And when you are restored, strengthen your brethren. Well, that must have really moved Peter and stuck with him, because when Peter writes a letter later on, he said, your adversary, the devil, walks around like a roaring lion seeking whom he may devour. Just think of that statement. What if you were to go to the zoo, and as you're enjoying popcorn or hot dog, whatever, at the zoo, suddenly over the loudspeakers in the zoo, they make an announcement, says, ladies and gentlemen, we regret to inform you that our lion has escaped its enclosure. It's roaming around the zoo. We don't know where, but be very cautious. Oh, and by the way, the lion has not eaten today. I'm guessing you'd be pretty nervous at that point and probably want to leave the zoo. But in the very least, we could say that that is going to be hard. Opposition is normal. Second characteristic, opposition is verbal. I've noticed that when we get opposed by the world, it typically begins at this level, the verbal level. Look at verse 1 again. It so happened when Sanballat heard that we were rebuilding the wall, he was furious, very indignant, and mocked the Jews. That's verbal. And he spoke before his brethren and the army of Samaria. Listen to his words. What are these feeble Jews doing? Will they fortify themselves? Will they offer sacrifices? Will they complete it in a day? Will they revive the stones from the heaps of rubbish? Stones that are burned? It's a series of loud, sarcastic questions, jibes, ridicule. This is what they did in chapter 2. That was their first reaction. We read in Nehemiah 2, they laughed at us and despised us and said, what is this thing that you are doing? It's ridicule. Now it intensifies. Ridicule is a powerful weapon. I'll prove it. Think back to the last time you almost posted something on social media, but you said, I better not. This is going to get a lot of blowback if I do. So you hesitated or you refrained. Think of the last time you almost shared the gospel with someone, but you were afraid of perhaps ridicule, the environment that you might have been in. Nobody wants to hear this, like Sanballat is given out. You feeble Christians with your little prayer meetings and Bible studies, you are so irrelevant. You are so intellectually out of it. Ridicule. Now, did you know that the name or the term, the title devil, do you know what that means? Diabolos is the Greek word for devil. It means slanderer, defamer. That's verbal. And the name Satan, that's a Hebrew word, Satan, means adversary or opposer. So you put that together and you have an enemy, an adversary who opposes us by slandering and defaming us. And in Revelation 12, Satan is described in his attack as a verbal attacker. He's called the accuser of the brethren, who accuses us before God day and night. This is one of Satan's chief tools to get God's people to shut down. Mockery, verbal slander, ridicule. It's not just in Nehemiah. It's throughout Scripture. Jesus himself was mocked. The only perfect person who ever lived, Jesus, was mocked. He went to Jairus' house to heal Jairus' daughter, who was on her deathbed and eventually did die, though only temporarily, because Jesus showed up. And as he shows up and people are there mourning, Jesus puts them out and he says, don't worry, she's not dead. She's only sleeping. And he was referring to the fact that he's about to raise her up. And it says, they laughed him to scorn. Then later when he was arrested and he went through trial before Pontius Pilate, they put a crown of thorns on his head, a reed in his hand, and a robe on his back because they were mocking him, saying that he was the king of the Jews. And they said, oh, hail, king of the Jews. It was all done in mockery. When he was hanging on the cross, people passed by and shouted out, you who destroy the temple and build it in 3 days, save yourself. If you are the Son of God, come down from the cross. All that is done in mockery. Early Christians were mocked. And they were mocked because the idea of a crucified God was abhorrent to the mind of the Roman, the Greek, and the Jew. Crucified God. I'm going to put something up on the screen. I want to show it to you. This is from the 2nd century A.D., and this is called the Alexamenos Graffito. And there's a difference between graffiti and graffito. Graffiti is spray paint. Graffiti is etching something into stone. And that's what they had back then. There were no spray paint cans. So this guy is mocking, whoever this artist was, is mocking a Christian by the name of Alexamenos, who worshiped Jesus Christ. But you'll notice that the picture is a picture of a crucified donkey-headed figure. And underneath it says, Alexamenos worships his God. All done to mock him and mock Christians.
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0: 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And on today's edition of The Word for Today, Pastor Chuck continues his message, One Offering, as we pick up in Hebrews chapter 10, verse 11. And now, with today's study, here's Pastor Chuck.
1: Every high priest stands daily, ministering and offering oftentimes the same sacrifices, which can never take away sin. So they're busy. They've kept busy all day long, offering one sin offering after another, one meal offering after another, as the various people came in. But he's pointing out these offerings cannot really put away sins. But this man, Jesus Christ, after he had offered one sacrifice for sins, forever sat down on the right hand of God. It's complete. Doesn't have to do it every day. Doesn't have to be crucified over and over. The death of Christ is sufficient once and for all. From henceforth, or from now on, just waiting until his enemies be made his footstool. For by one offering, he has perfected forever them that are sanctified. Isn't that glorious? By his one offering, we have been perfected forever. Thank God. Whereof the Holy Ghost also is witness to us, for after he had said before, this is the covenant that I will make with them. After those days, saith the Lord, I'll put my laws into their hearts, and their minds will I write them, and their sins and iniquities will I remember no more. David cried out, oh, how happy is the man whose transgressions are forgiven. Oh, how happy is the man whose sins are covered. Oh, how happy is the man to whom God does not impute iniquity. All I can say to that is, amen. How happy is the man whose sins and iniquities God said, I will remember no more. Now, where remission of these is, there is no more offering for sin. Where you've already had the remission once and for all.

having a high priest over the house of God, let us draw near with a true heart, full of assurance of faith, having our hearts sprinkled from an evil conscience and our bodies washed with pure water. Let us hold fast the profession of our faith without wavering, for he is faithful that promise. Notice now, this new covenant. Hold fast, hang on, you know, don't worry, because God is faithful who made the promises. This new covenant is predicated upon the promises of God, and God is faithful who has made these promises to you. So hold fast this profession of faith. We have a great high priest. You see, the danger was these Jews who had received Jesus returning back to Judaism, taking a lamb, dragging a lamb to the priest again to make a sin offering for them. That was their danger. Don't underestimate how deeply rooted traditions are. And especially among the Jewish people, and even to the present day. Even non-believing Jews keep Sabbath, eat kosher. It's so deeply a part of their tradition that they guard this fiercely. And I know many, many Jews that would become Christians, but they're afraid that they would no longer be a Jew. They don't understand that to become a Christian is to become a completed Jew. For Jesus was the Messiah that God had promised in their scriptures. And they need not fear cease being a Jew by becoming a Christian. In fact, they'll probably become a better Jew than they ever were. And yet, their rabbis have determined that to be a Jew and to be a Christian are mutually exclusive. You cannot be both. But they're trying to protect their national identity. And they fight fiercely for it. It's deeply, deeply ingrained. So, at the time of the writing of the Hebrews, those who had made a profession of Christ, some of them sort of going back. And so the encouragement is to hold fast the profession. Don't waver. And again, pointing not to our faithfulness, but the faithfulness of God, he who has promised is faithful. And let us consider one another to provoke unto love and to good works. And so that's, as we're together, exhorting each other for a greater love and good works. Not forsaking the assembling of ourselves together, as the manner of some is, but exhorting one another, and so much the more as you see the day approaching. So, consider each other to provoke each other to love, to good works, and then not forsaking the assembling of ourselves together in order that we might receive exhortation. And actually, he's saying you should gather together all the more as we see the day of the Lord approaching. So I don't know how we can do any more than we are every night of the week around here and during the day, but anyhow, that's the purpose of gathering and assembling of ourselves together. It's for mutual encouragement, the strengthening of each other, the exhorting of each other. For if we sin willfully after that we have received the knowledge of the truth, there remaineth no more sacrifice for sins. Now, this is talking to the Jew who is wavering in his faith in Jesus Christ and who is seeking to go back to the priest with a sin offering. There is no further sacrifice. The lamb will do nothing. For the sacrifice of Jesus Christ is complete. It is once and for all. And there is no further sacrifice that can be offered of a goat or a lamb or a calf or anything else. The sacrifice of Jesus Christ is complete. There remains no other sacrifice for your sin.

0: can't go back to the old system. All that remains is the certain fearful looking for of judgment and fiery indignation which shall devour the adversaries. Now, this judgment and fiery indignation is going to take place, much of it, during the Great Tribulation. Notice it's going to devour God's adversaries. Now, he that despised Moses' law, that is the first covenant that has been set aside, died without mercy under two or three witnesses. Very severe capital punishment for those who despised the first covenant that God established through Moses. Of how much worse punishment, you suppose ye, shall he be thought worthy who hath trodden under foot the Son of God, and has counted the blood of the covenant, this new covenant wherewith he was sanctified, an unholy thing, and has done despite to the Spirit of grace. So the three things. He's trodden under foot the Son of God, counted the blood of Christ as nothing, and has done despite to the Spirit of grace. For we know him that hath said, vengeance belongeth unto me, I will repay, saith the Lord. And again, the Lord shall judge his people. It is a fearful thing to fall in the hands of a living God. Now, two things can be done concerning your sins. One, by your coming to Jesus Christ, they can be totally and completely washed away. Totally forgiven through him, accepting this new covenant that God has established. Your sins are completely put away. If that does not take place, then the second thing that will happen concerning your sins is that you will stand before God and be judged. And your sins will condemn you. Years ago, I was told the story of a wonderful prince, the heir to the kingdom, who had married a wife who proved to be undeserving of him and of his love. And during a time of rebellion, she went out and lived in open adultery with the leader of the rebellion. When the rebellion was subdued, the princess was brought to justice, and the court decreed that she should die in the tiger's pit, outside of the city, in a clearing in the forest. A pit had been dug. In the pit was a post, and those victims who were so executed were tied to the post. And during the night, the tigers, drawn by the scent of human flesh, would come and devour the victims. And so the day of execution came, and she was led into the woods and tied securely to the post there in the bottom of the pit, and was left to her fate. As it grew darker, she heard the crunching of gravel above her head, and looking up, she saw silhouetted in the evening sky not the form of a tiger, but of a man, who vaulted down into the pit, and she recognized him to be the prince, her husband that she had betrayed. And she turned on him in anger and said, what have you done? Come to mock me because of the fate that I have? And he said, no, I've come to prove to you how much I've always loved you. You've never understood that. And with that, he waited silently in the pit until again there was crunching at the top of the pit, and now a tiger, drawn by the scent of human flesh, circling the pit, and then the fast footsteps as it approached and leaped into the pit. But instead of leaping upon the princess, it met the unsheathed sword of the prince. And there in the darkness, a fierce battle ensued. Until finally, the princess could hear the death throes as the last bit of life was leaving, and then just the dripping of blood. As it became daylight, the men from the city came to take the remains of the princess and bury them, and to their astonishment, they found that the princess was in good shape, still tied in the center of the pit, but over in the corner, and almost drowned in his own blood, was their beloved prince. And next to him, a tiger that had been killed. They lifted him out of the pit and carried him back to town and called the best physicians in the kingdom. And for 3 days, he hovered between life and death. Every hour, a bulletin went out throughout the kingdom telling the condition of the prince as he fought the battle for life. And finally, on the third day, the news went out, the prince has passed the crisis and shall live. And all within the kingdom rejoiced. In the meantime, the princess had again been incarcerated because the court's judgment had not been executed. And again she was brought to trial. And now the verdict was to be given, and all of the people of the kingdom gathered in the great arena to hear the verdict against the princess. And as the crier stepped forth, he said, hear ye the decision of the Supreme Council. And turning to the princess, he said, over on your right, there is a door. And behind that door, there stands your husband, the prince, the one you betrayed. Over on your left is another door, and behind that door, there are several tigers. If by 5 o'clock this evening, you do not go to the door on your right and enter that door, declaring to all within the kingdom that from now on, you will be a faithful and devoted wife, then the door on your left will be opened, and the death which he almost died to save you from will come upon you, and this time without any hope of escape. And this story ended which door? But as you see the story, you realize that we are the guilty princess and that we rebelled against the Lord who loved us so much. But he came to prove his love by dying in our place. And now there are two doors, two things that can be done for your sins. Totally forgiven by your commitment of your life to Jesus Christ. Or, if you fail, then the death from which he died to save you will come, and there will be no hope of any escape. For how shall we escape if we neglect so great salvation? So really, you have to put the ending on the story yourself. Which door? You are the one who puts the ending on the story. It's a fearful thing to fall in the hands of a living God. But call to remembrance the former days in which, after ye were illuminated, you endured great fight of afflictions. Remember what you went through in the beginning of your faith. Partly while you were made a gazing stock, both by the reproaches and afflictions, and partly while you became companions of them that were so used. Your identification with Christianity really cost you a lot, and it did. It cost many of them their families. They were completely ostracized. The families would hold funerals for them. They were dead. They would not even recognize them on the street as existing. Remember the things that you endured because of your faith in Jesus Christ. And you had compassion on me and in my bonds. And you took joyfully the spoiling of your goods, knowing in yourselves that you have in heaven a better and an enduring substance. And so a lot of them, they had their possessions taken away. But they didn't care. They knew that they had possessions that no man could take away. The enduring substance in heaven. Cast not away, therefore, your confidence, which has great recompense of reward. For you have need of patience, that after you have done the will of God, you might receive the promise. For yet a little while, and he that shall come, and will not tarry. So again, as so often in the New Testament, the exhortation of patience as we wait for the coming of Jesus Christ. James had said, have patience, brethren, establish your souls, for the Lord is waiting for the complete fruit of harvest. Have patience. He's got a few more yet to save. You know, give them a chance too. Establish your souls. The Lord is waiting for the full fruit of harvest. Peter said, God is not slack concerning his promises, as some men count slackness. He's faithful to us, where he's not willing that any should perish, but that all should come to repentance. And so the reason why God is waiting and delaying the return of Jesus Christ is to give opportunity for yet others to come on into the kingdom. But he that shall come, and will not tarry. The day of the Lord will come. The Lord has waited, but the days of waiting are almost over. But have patience, brethren. After you have done the will of God, you might receive the promise, for the Lord is going to come again. Now the just shall live by faith. And if any man draws back, God said, my soul shall have no pleasure in them. We are not of those who draw back unto perdition, but of them that believe to the saving of the soul. So the writer here declares his confidence in them. We're not those that draw back. We are those who believe to the salvation of our souls. Now, the just shall live by faith. And as we go into chapter 11, we're going to get the hallmark of faith, the hall of fame for those who believe. And that's the hall of fame I want to appear in. You can have Cooperstown and everything else. I want to be listed in that hall of fame. Those who believed in the promises of God. And we'll get an interesting listing of these men of faith as we move on into chapter 11, the glorious chapter on faith.
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0: May the Lord be with you and bless you and watch over you during the week. 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In Jesus' name.
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1: Fathers, you have a great, great big job to do. To love your wife. 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It's real important that when you come home, you're a real husband, you're a real father. And that you stand for righteousness and that you seek ye first the kingdom of God and His righteousness and all these things.

0: Welcome to Somebody Loves You Radio, the Bible teaching ministry of Roel Rees in Diamond Bar, California. Today, as we continue our series for Christian fathers, we're glad you've joined us to explore what it takes to be a strong spiritual leader for your children. It's true that life is demanding, and it's easy to let your personal devotion slide in favor of mindless downtime, but Roel will urge us to consistently read God's Word. In 1 Samuel chapter 3, beginning at verse 11, here's Roel Rees.
1: One of the things that God has really been speaking to my heart about is that we really not only need a godly nation, but we need godly men in order to have a godly nation. And one of the things about the Old Testament, when you go back into the Old Testament, there are so many stories concerning fathers. As God began with Adam, and then he went to Abraham and Isaac and Jacob and Moses and so on and on and on to the whole Old Testament into the New Testament, starting with Peter, James, John, and the rest of them. And I think it's of importance that if we are going to continue to see the church in a godly way, and we're going to continue to see a godly and great nation, then we need godly fathers. The title of my message this morning is Godly Fathers Wanted in the Last Days. In the story of 1 Samuel chapter 3, let me go back just a little bit to give you historical background. The people of God already had come out of Egypt, and they were on their way on a 40-day journey to the promised land. They had failed by rejecting God and being disobedient to God, so it took them 40 years to get out of the wilderness area into the crossing of the Jordan River into the promised land with Joshua. Once Joshua came to the end of his life in serving God fully, completely, at the age of 80-some years old, he gathered his family together and his sons and daughters, and he gathered the nation of Israel together, and he said, "Choose you this day who you're going to serve." Joshua was a godly father over his own children and over the nation of Israel. As you turn the pages of chapter 24 of the book of Joshua, you come where it says, "And then after that generation died, there arose another generation that did not know the Lord, but they worshiped Ashtaroth and all of the gods of the land." You begin to see a decline in the worship of God. And then as you're moving through the book of Judges, you come to the book of Ruth, which God is pretty smart in putting Ruth before 1 Samuel. Because in the book of Ruth, it is a bridge between apostasy and God's exhortation, as God is looking for a man to lead the nation, but there was no such a man. When you turn to the book of 1 Samuel, you have a woman that is married to a man by the name of Eliakim. He already has a wife. This is a second wife. And the first wife of Eliakim was blessed by God of having children and being fruitful. And yet for the other woman that was married to Eliakim was a woman that could not have children. She was barren. She was really frustrated. She didn't know what to do. And then all of a sudden, in 1 Samuel chapter 1, she is on her way to the house of the Lord yearly. They would go down to Shiloh to worship the Lord on the Passover, and then, of course, first fruits and tabernacles. And as they were on their way to worship God, they were in the house of the Lord, and Hannah happened to go outside of the house of the Lord in the courtyard, and she was literally speaking in a small, still voice within her, and the priest Eli was behind her, thinking that she was drunk. And as he found out that she wasn't drunk, she said, "Eli, the reason that I'm out here and I'm praying to the Lord is because I've been a barren woman, and a barren woman in Israel was a curse before God, not to have children. And I've been begging God to give me a child." The Lord spoke to the priest and said, by this time next year, you will have a child. They went home after worshiping God. A year later, Samuel was born. What's interesting about Samuel, Samuel's name means in Hebrew, asked of God. She prayed and she asked, and God answered her prayer. A lot of times, even today, if a woman can't have a child, or even if they can't have children, a lot of times we idolize our children. And we idolize our grandchildren, and there are also neglects in the home for children, where parents are frustrated and hate their children. It's really important that we look at the scripture and what God says in the Word of God, because as Hannah had this baby, and she weaned him for about 6 months. After he was weaned, a year later, she took that son that God gave to her and took him down to the temple and dropped him off for the rest of his life to be in the house of the Lord. As Samuel is in the house of the Lord, we see that his mother is not really worshiping her son, but she really is interested in what God intends to do. It was a time where God needed a man, and she became the woman that gave up that man for the Lord. As Samuel began to grow, he was at the age of 12 years old, when in the Jewish culture, they would become men. And he was in the house of the Lord in chapter 3, and he was sweeping the courtyard. And all of a sudden, throughout the day, as he was cleaning and kind of walking around the house of the Lord, it came time to go to bed, and lights were going out. Then he went to his bed. And there, lying upon his bed, all of a sudden he heard a small, still voice say, "Samuel." And he thought that Eli the priest was calling upon him, so he got up, as any child would. And he went over to Eli and said, "Sir, did you call me?" He said, "No, I didn't call you. It's time to go to sleep, Samuel. You're hearing things." So he went back to bed. As he lay there, he began to go into a sound sleep. The voice came again a second time. And he got up and he went over to Eli, and Eli was already in his sleep, woke him up and said, "Excuse me, sir, did you call me?" "No, Samuel, I never called you. Go to bed." He went back to bed the third time. He went to sleep almost, and the voice came one more time. He got up and he went over to Eli. "Are you sure you're not calling me?" "No, go back to bed and sleep." "No." Eli said this, "Samuel, the next time you hear the voice, say, 'Here I am, speak, Lord.'" Eli recognized something supernatural. What's amazing about the story, number one, is Eli was not a spiritual man. He was the priest. He neglected his house. He neglected the house of God. And now for the first time in a long, long time, he gets discernment and he says to Samuel, "Go back, and the next time say, 'Lord, here I am, speak.'" As he went back to bed and he lay down and he started to go to sleep, the voice came again and said, "Samuel," he said, "Lord, speak to me. Your servant heareth." And the Lord came to Samuel and he spoke to him and he gave him a message. He got up the next morning and Eli was waiting outside, and he wanted to wait till Eli was waiting for Samuel to come. And Eli, as he saw Samuel in the courtyard, he said, "Hey, Samuel, what did the Lord tell you last night? Tell me. If you don't tell me the truth, may God curse you." He says, "Okay, I'm going to tell you what God told me. God told me last night that he's going to judge your house and he's going to kill your two sons." "What? You got to be kidding me. He's going to kill my two sons?" "Yes. He's going to kill your two sons, number one, because you've been a poor disciplinarian father. You don't bring discipline to your house. You don't teach your children the Word of God." As his sons went out to the battle to fight against the Philistines, The Philistines came and they killed both of Eli's sons. A runner came back and said, "Eli, Eli, Eli, you're not going to believe what happened. Both of your sons are dead." It didn't bother him, but when he heard the third thing, it bothered him. He said, and the actual Ark of the Covenant was taken by the Philistines. And Eli, being a heavy man, he fell backwards, broke his neck, and he died. It was a done deal. God got his man. It's really important that we understand that these things are written for our examples. God means what he says, and he will judge. God always gives a space of time for people to repent and to really come to contrition in their hearts.
0: 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Let's continue now with the conclusion of our study, Godly Fathers Wanted in the Last Days.
1: And I think that today, as we look at the story of 1 Samuel chapter 3, verses 11 through 18, let me read it to you what it says again. Then the Lord said to Samuel, "Behold, I will do something in Israel at which both ears of everyone who hears it will tingle. In that day I will perform against Eli all that I have spoken concerning his house from the beginning to end. For I have told him that I will judge his house forever for the iniquity, the sin which he knows, because his sons made themselves vile and he did not discipline them." Wow. Did not restrain them. "And therefore I have sworn to the house of Eli that the iniquity of Eli's house shall not be atoned for by sacrifices or offerings forever." So Samuel lay down until the morning, opened the doors of the house of the Lord, and Samuel was afraid to tell Eli the vision. And Eli called Samuel and said, "Samuel, my son." He answered, "Here am I." And he said, "What is the word of the Lord that he spoke to you? Please do not hide it from me. God do so to you, and more also, if you hide anything from me and all the things that he said to you." And then Samuel told him everything and did not hide anything from him. And he said, "It is the Lord. Let him do whatever seems good to him." I think it's really important for fathers to relate to the story before us this morning. If you're not the leader and the head of your home, something is wrong. All the way through the Proverbs, especially chapter 5, 6, 7, 8, the Proverbs speaks Solomon having great experience as a father having sons, speaking and giving instruction as a father to his children concerning women, concerning temptation, concerning being not lazy and working, and how to treat people, and how to treat your mother, and how to treat your father. But the father and mother have to be the example in the home to their children. And I wonder how many today here are not spiritual leaders in their homes. You say, "Well, what do you mean by that?" Well, what I mean by that is you take the headship of your home, which means you start in the morning with prayer and the word of God. And when you go to work in the day, you have integrity. You don't play around with women. You don't steal from your employer. You don't waste time. You do what's right and godly. It's really important to understand that there are going to be difficulties and there are going to be times of trouble. And the only way to maintain a marriage, the only way to maintain a family life, and even to maintain your job in the world, is to know God intimately. To have the mind of Christ Jesus. So when the problem comes, he gives you the solution to your problems through the word of God. How sad it is to see so many parents failing in the role that God has given to them. God says in his word that the father is to be the head of his family in Exodus 6:14. He's to be the head of what? Of the wife. The reason that women take the headship is because there are wimpy men. And women lose respect for wimpy men. So they got to take the charge. But if you take the headship, and you're a real man of God, and you're not abusing or misusing your power as a father, then your children and your wife will bless you, and they'll love you, and they'll respect you. Otherwise, there is no respect. A father also must love his wife as Christ loved the church and gave himself for it. Your kids are watching. A father has to be the supervisor of religious observances. Christmas, Thanksgiving, Easter, and every single Sunday and every single day. Time spent with God in worship, coming home from work, not turning on the television and sitting there, but communicating. What did you do today? What's going on today? Sitting down as a family and worshiping as a family and having a godly home. Supervising what your kids are watching in the internet. You're the parent. They're not. They're the children. When they're 18 years old and leave your house, they can do whatever they want to do. They're adults. But God has loaned you those children for 18 years to build character in them, godly character. For you to be that example, fathers. Christ is the model to the church. He is the Son, the true Son of God. He's the one that set up the Word of God so that we can not only learn, we can study and become godly men among an ungodly nation. Remember what Paul said in Ephesians 6:4? He says, "And you fathers, do not provoke your children to wrath, but bring them up in the training and admonition of the Lord." Training them. I mean spending time with them. Teaching them God's word, the stories of the old and the new. All of the situations in the Bible. In the book of Deuteronomy 6:4, he says, "Hear, O Israel, the Lord God, the Lord is one. You shall love the Lord your God with all your heart, with all your soul, with all your strength. And these words which I command you today shall be in your heart. You shall teach them diligently to your children and shall talk of them when you're sitting in your house." Number one. Number two, you shall talk to them when you sit down in the house, when you walk by the way, when you lie down, when you get up. You shall bind them as a sign in your hand, and then you shall put them as frontlets between your eyes, and you shall write them on the doorposts of your house and on your gates. There should be scripture all over the house. When they go to the bathroom, when they go to the kitchen, when they go into their bedrooms, the scriptures are there. Why? To what? To remind them who God is, who rules. Why? They'll do the same thing to their children. Because they're being brought up in the ways of the Lord. Many times parents are expecting the church to take care of their children, but God has called you to take care of your own children. You're the primary factor, not the church. When they come here to go to Sunday school, they already should have the foundations of the faith. Because you fathers have taken the time to teach your children. So important today in the days that we're living in today. These are evil, evil days, I'm telling you, like never before. And the Lord is coming soon. God established a model in Genesis 2:18 all the way down through verse 25 with Adam and Eve. And yet today we have an agenda with the homosexual community and with the lesbian community where they're trying to change your children that, hey, the Bible doesn't speak against homosexuality and against lesbianism. It's just natural. No, you're not born like that. You make choices. So important. kids are confused today. It's really important that we understand what God says in His Word. When Paul speaking to Timothy as a spiritual father, because Timothy was brought up not by his dad, he was a Greek. His grandmother and his mother gave him the Word of God. And Paul took him along as a father, spiritual father, and brought him along and made him a spiritual man. He says in 1 Timothy 4:11, these things command Timothy and teach. Let no one despise your youth. Be an example to the believers in word, in conduct, in the way you live, in love, in spirit, in faith, in purity. He says, until I come, give attention to reading the Bible, exhortation, doctrine. Do not neglect the gift that is in you, which was given to you by prophecy in the laying of hands in the eldership. Meditate on these things. Give yourself entirely to them, that your progress may be evident to all. Take heed to yourself and to the doctrine. Continue in them, for in doing this, you will save both yourself and those who are listening to you, your friends. We'll see the example. Why? Because your parents are teaching you.
0: 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Everyone keeps us sharing the good news of Jesus with the world. Next time, we'll continue our focus on Christian fatherhood, and we hope you'll join us. You'll get encouragement to stay transparent with your kids, setting a consistent example of integrity and faith. Here's Raul with the final word.
1: Fathers, you have a great, great big job to do. You're responsible, not the church. It's your job to love your wife, not to be playing around with somebody else's wife or some young girl. It's real important that when you come home, you're a real husband, you're a real father, and that you stand for righteousness, and that you seek ye first the kingdom of God and His righteousness, and all these things will be added unto you. It's really important that we keep to the Word of God, especially in these last days where we're heading. That things are trying to change not only the Constitution of the United States, they're trying to change the Word of God. But the Word of God remains and abides forever. It is the truth. I would encourage you, and I would exhort every father here today to take heed and listen to what the Holy Spirit is saying to you today. And that you would make a choice today to change your heart, to change your life. And if you've been blowing it, you can start this very day a brand new life in Jesus Christ. And you can go home today and apologize and repent before God and before your family and let them know that you have failed, but for me and my house now, we're going to serve the Lord.
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0: find yourself making well-intentioned promises to God and then failing to keep them? Well, so you're not alone. Today on Truth for Life, Alistair Begg examines the Apostle Peter's bold but prideful and ignorant declaration of his allegiance to Jesus. Let's open our Bibles to chapter 13 of John's Gospel.
1: Well, the question that Peter had posed was, where is it that you're going? We paid attention to the fact that this was something that Christ had not chosen to make known to him, and yet still Peter wanted to have answers that would satisfy his own curiosity. The response that Jesus gives to him is such that we might anticipate that Peter would then say, okay, I get it now. But what we actually discover is that Peter follows up his first question with a second question. And Peter said to Jesus, Lord, why can I not follow you now? And it is very clear that Peter has no real understanding about a number of things. He has no real understanding of how near the end is for Jesus. Now, we don't say that in any spirit of judgment. How could he really know? None of the disciples could fully understand the proximity with which they were finding themselves before the departure of Jesus, and he had no clear understanding of that. Nor did he or the other disciples, I take it, have any kind of awareness of the dark and terrible forces that were at work that night in Jerusalem. They are also unaware of what Jesus has already explained to them. And Peter is actually showing how little he knows about himself. I think that's the thing that is most striking to me, because he is able to make these great protestations. I don't think we should judge him unduly. I think it is an expression of his confused devotion. He means exactly what he says. He just doesn't know what he himself is really like. I'm ready to die for you, he says to Jesus. And we read in the synoptics as well that after Jesus has explained to them that they will all fall away, it is in that context that Peter then goes on to say, even if they do not, I will. In other words, he separates himself even from the other 10 that are around him. Now, I just paused as I was studying it to write notes to myself, and I wrote down just a simple phrase: beware the mischief of self-ignorance. Beware the mischief of self-ignorance. I will lay down my life for you, he says. In other words, there is a sense in which Peter is actually saying that my future is to be built on the promises that I am making to you.

the opposite direction, casting myself on the promises that Jesus has made to us. That's the way to victory. The other way is the road to disaster. Now, Jesus responds once again to the question that Peter has raised. Lord, why can I not follow you now? I will lay down my life for you. And it's interesting, isn't it, that Jesus responds virtually using what Peter has said word for word. I will lay down my life for you. Jesus answered, you will lay down your life for me? In other words, it's actually quite common in conversation, and sometimes between a mother and a son or somebody, they give you back the very thing you've said. They turn it around the other way to point out the incongruity of what has been said. And that's what Jesus is saying. After all, Peter and the others have been in his company in all of the material that we've been working through. They know, but has he forgotten that Jesus said, I am the good shepherd? The good shepherd lays down his life for the sheep. It's me who lays down my life for you. Not you, especially right now, laying down your life for me. I think actually there is something in that I haven't really thought about till now, and that is that people like to do things for God. Like to do things. I'd like to do some things for Jesus. And the people who like to do things for Jesus may not be happy for Jesus to do something for them. In fact, what I want to do for God and for Jesus and for religion and for everything else may actually be a smokescreen for the fact that I have never come to the point where I've said, Jesus, I'm entirely dependent on you, on your promises, and everything that you do for me. You're going to lay down your life for me? This is so Peter is hearing Jesus say, listen, Peter, I know you. I know you better than you know yourself, and I know that your intentions are good, but your self-awareness is really poor. And then he says, truly, truly, I'm telling you, listen to me. The rooster will not crow till you have denied me three times. So, where are you going? Why can't I go? When is this going to happen? That's all I had for my notes. Where, why, when? And the time is established here. Jesus, you see, knows what awaits him. And he loves these disciples. We saw that earlier in the chapter. Having loved them, he loved them to the end. He knows exactly what is about to unfold. Mark records the fact that even after Peter had been told of what was going to take place, still he was prepared to say, well, I must stand out in this group. 3 decades later, he actually would do this, as we come to chapter 21. But for now, but they all said the same thing. That's what it says in the text. If I must die with you, I will not deny you. And Mark says, and they all said the same thing. There's a lot of nodding going on. Yeah? Oh, yeah. Mm-hmm. We feel that way, too. Mm? You feel that way, Mark? Mm, yeah, I feel that way. Mm. Yeah. So he's not isolated from the reality. And Mark tells us that when in the garden scene Jesus is removed, after Judas Iscariot has greeted him with a kiss, Mark says, and they all left him and fled. They all left him and fled. Not one of them was left. Peter too. It actually says that Peter followed at a distance. At a distance. And I remember in my youth, way in my youth, barely memorable to me now, but I think I could find it where I gave a talk to a bunch of young people on the phrase, Jesus, Peter followed at a distance. And my talk was, that was his problem, you see. He was at a distance. You're not supposed to be at a distance. You're supposed to be close up. I think I was a little hard on him because at least he followed. At least he followed. He might have been at a distance, but he was a lot closer than the other fellows.
and he follows him

0: right into the situation that takes you into the 18th chapter of John. And it is there in the 18th chapter that we have the unfolding drama of the denial itself. And it's very interesting the way it unfolds. Simon Peter followed Jesus, 15 of 18. Simon Peter followed Jesus, and so did another disciple. We take it that this is John. He is writing in the third person about himself. And he tells us that he knew the high priest. Why John knew the high priest, we don't know. But since that disciple was known to the high priest, he entered with Jesus into the courtyard of the high priest. But Peter's not in the courtyard of the high priest. So John, he speaks to the servant girl, and he says to the servant girl, "My friend is out here, Peter, and I'd like to get him in if that's okay with you." And you think about the providence of God that leads to this, because if he had just left him out there, we wouldn't have this incident. But it's because he wanted to include Peter and bring him in. And the servant girl then, of course, broaches the question, "You're also not one of this man's disciples, are you?" So the guy who was brave enough to take out a sword and chop off somebody's ear folds like a broken deck chair as a result of a question asked by a servant girl directly concerning his allegiance to Jesus. "Jesus, even if I have to die with you, I won't deny you." "No, I don't know him. I don't know him." In short order, what has happened here? He has broken a promise, he's told a lie, and he's dragged down by the gravity of the momentum of sin. Lying is terrible. Because if you become a liar, you can do just about anything you want. All you have to do is lie about it. And it is remarkable that this bold servant of Jesus finds himself capitulating in this way, especially after he has made these declarations. And again, you need to do your own homework for this, but in Luke 22, the way in which Luke records this incident is so straightforwardly helpful. And this is what it says. Luke 22 and verse 60. "Now the question has come again. Peter says, 'Man, I don't know what you're talking about.'" Now listen to this. "And immediately, while he was still speaking," while he is still speaking, "the rooster crowed. And the Lord turned, looked at Peter. Peter remembered, and he went out and wept bitterly." The rooster crowed, the Lord looked, Peter remembered, and he went out and wept bitterly. Now let's not miss the fact that what we have here in the record of Holy Scripture, what we have here publicized for time immemorial, is the actions of arguably the leader of the discipleship band. And if you're thinking, which I'm taking it that you are, you must realize that this speaks to the truthfulness of the Gospels. The people, when we come to the Easter time, always emerge to explain that this wasn't the historical Jesus. This is something that was manufactured later on, 200 years later. They wanted to clean it up and so on. It doesn't make any sense at all. If it was an invention, why do you take your key guy and introduce him to the world as a complete and utter failure? The publicized record of the leader of the disciple band, who would invent this? If this can happen to Peter, what of us? "Let anyone who thinks he stands," says Paul when he writes to the Corinthians, "let anyone who thinks they stand take heed lest you fall. None of us know when we face that great combination of desire and temptation and opportunity. And that, when that happens, we find ourselves up against a reality that only the grace of God can keep us from. And so, when we read the story of Peter, as I've been challenged by it all week, and now we're challenged together by it, let's beware of the posture, of the attitude which says, I could never do that. I can't believe she did that. Well, I haven't done that. Because the fact is that the seeds of every sin are latent in our hearts. The seeds of every sin are latent in our hearts. And they may spring to life. They may spring to life in a dramatic moment. It may be by a fireside. It may be in a courtyard. It may be in some other context altogether. When all of a sudden, it all descends upon us, as it descended upon him in a moment of carelessness, especially if it's accompanied by a cold heart. We've neglected worship. We've neglected our scriptures. We've neglected the fellowship of God's people. We've begun to tolerate ourselves, and we've begun to play in our own minds with all kinds of ideas. And we thought that it's okay, it's just us, and doesn't involve anybody else at all. And all of a sudden, coldness of heart, moral carelessness, and a spirit of self-reliance. When those things combine, we have no adequate conception of how far we might fall. That's why Jesus had told his disciples when he was in the garden, watch and pray so that you enter not into temptation. They didn't watch and they fell asleep. I need to be alert, first of all, to run quickly to Christ, to the comfort of his love. Our good friend Sinclair Ferguson reminds us helpfully, my security as a Christian does not reside in the strength of my faith, but in the indestructibility of my Savior. So alert to our own potential collapses, and then quick to run to the aid of those who have collapsed in the courtyard. In the readings this morning, part of them in Ephesians, Paul says towards the end of that fourth chapter, he says, I want you to forgive one another as God in Christ has forgiven you. Be tender-hearted to one another, forgiving one another as God in Christ has forgiven you. Judas and Peter are famous on account of their failures. Judas, despite initial appearances, collapses, goes out into the night, kills himself. Peter collapses, goes into the night, and weeps, but he's restored. It's a reminder of the difference between apostasy and backsliding. Anyone who, professing faith, professing to be a follower of Jesus, who subsequently returns wholeheartedly to sin, who renounces their former Christian allegiance, who displays no remorse in doing so, and who continues in that apostasy to the end of their lives, must surely, despite initial appearances, never have been truly born of God. A backslider, a Christian who stumbles and falls, may fall down a long way and for a long time. But the difference is that they know it. And even in that distance, geographically, emotionally, whatever it might be, in that distance, they still retain, if you like, in their minds, the notion of the far city at the notion of my father's home. They know in their hearts, they say, I can arise, I will arise, and I'll go to my father, and I'll say to him, I have sinned against heaven and in your sight, and I'm actually no longer worthy to be called your son. Make me as one of your hired servants. And so they retain an awareness of what they've left behind and a lingering desire to return to what they had. And they come back. Oh, yes, they do. And that's, of course, what takes us finally to the scene that would be etched just wonderfully in the psyche of Peter at the end of the day. And you must do this for your homework. You can read it before the week falls to its end. But the appearance of Jesus, now we've bypassed Good Friday, we've bypassed the resurrection, and now we've got the appearances of Jesus. We'll backtrack in time. But in that context there, Peter has three opportunities to affirm his allegiance. Remember, do you love me more than these? I do love you. Do you love me? Yeah, Lord, I know, you know I love you. He said to him a third time, Simon, son of John. He uses his old name, Simon. You are Simon, but you'll be Peter. He was shaky. Simon, son of John, do you love me? And Peter was grieved because he said to him the third time, do you love me? And he said to him, Lord, you know everything. You know that I love you. And that actually will bring us to our final truly, truly. And we're not ready for that yet. But I went to find where the verse is, and I found it. It's the 50th verse of the 30th Psalm. Because I said, as I thought about Peter, I said, he would know the Psalms, he'd know this verse. Weeping may tarry for the night, but joy comes in the morning. And he went out, and he wept bitterly, but it wasn't the end. It wasn't the end. And it needn't be the end. If you're here tonight and you are backslidden, nobody knows, but you know. Do not continue down that road. Stop. Turn your eyes to Christ again. Seek him with all of your heart. And be ready for him. Not to make your breakfast for you, but to provide you with everything that you need. To see your tears washed away. And to see the discovery of a deep-seated joy that comes in knowing that he knows that you love him.
1: 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At Liberty, it's an arena full of students you're speaking to, right?
2: There is nowhere else that I've been that compares to that moment, that hour. I was struck by not just the quality and enthusiasm of the young people in the morning hour, which is a sort of statutory event, but in the evening, when the Wednesday night event that I had the privilege of speaking at as well, there were probably 10,000 there in the morning, but there was 5,000 there easily, maybe 6 in the evening, who voluntarily show up for somebody teaching them the Bible so that the Word of Christ can dwell in them richly and they can sing psalms and hymns and spiritual songs. I'm glad of the opportunity to go, and it was a privilege to be there.
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4: The deal announced late Sunday by President Trump that will supposedly end hostilities between Iran, the U.S., and Israel sounds good, but is it? A sobering reminder of how the Iranians likely view it is offered by former Israeli diplomat Yoram Ettinger. He writes, quote, "While the Ayatollah's negotiators benefit from a marathon-like state of mind, Western negotiators are severely undermined by their sprint-like state of mind, which is prone to impatience. Contrary to the Ayatollah's concept of negotiation, the Western concept assumes good faith. The Western concept underscores reconciliation and peaceful coexistence with both sides, making concessions. The Ayatollah's concept of negotiation since the 7th century is an extension of warfare by other means. This is a tactical pause, not a final outcome. Its ideology transcends financial and diplomatic considerations. They exploit agreements, then discard them when circumstances change. Yes, pray for the peace of Jerusalem, but don't be duped. I'm Cal Thomas.
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2: 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Sin promises you the world, and then when you go after it, you find out that it's not the world, that's death, that's not life. Ruined relationships, a ruined peace, a heavy conscience. I mean, the consequences of sin go on and on and on and on and on and on and on. Promises much, delivers little.

0: You know, here in Colorado, there are thousands of laws on the books across various legal codes. And while at times we may wonder why some were written or even disagree with them, they all serve some sort of purpose. Today on Abounding Grace, we'll see the purpose behind God's law. In other words, why he gave it to us. Last time, Pastor Ed Taylor showed us the law defines what sin is and then reveals we are sinners. We'll pick things up from that second point now.
1: So this is point number two. The law reveals that we're sinners. That's what the law does. The law, when we're reading the Bible, it reflects back to us our behavior, and we go, oh, I'm not supposed to lie, but I am lying. Therefore, I've transgressed God's perfect law. And it reveals to us the areas of our lives. This is why the Bible can become very offensive and very hard to read for those living in sin. It's a hard book to read. There's a tendency to avoid God's loving word to us when it disagrees with our lifestyle, when it disagrees with our preferences, when it disagrees with the way we want to live our lives. That's the whole point. It's like God saying to us today, you've lived your whole life one way. When will you come to me and live the right way? To which I know there's some listening and go, but wait a minute, Pastor. Are you calling me a sinner? Yes. But it's more than that. It's more than that. I don't do so from a place of judgment or condemnation. I do so from a place of equality. I'm not merely calling you a sinner. I'm letting the Bible declare all of us sinners. The Bible actually says such. We have all sinned and fallen short of the glory of God. You don't need to hear a rehearsal of my life, but I could give it to you. I could give it to you recent sins. I could give to you issues that I wrestle, that I grew up with, that I've laid on the altar and somehow show up in my garage. Like, where did this come from? I laid that on the altar a long time ago. I know where it came from, the flesh. We'll learn that later on in Galatians. We'll learn the value of walking in the Spirit and the lack of value of walking in the flesh. We'll get there soon enough. But the Bible declares all of us sinners, you and me. And because we like to hide our sin, and we like to pretend, and we like to excuse, and we like to blame, we like to explain things away, we stay away from God's word. But it doesn't change its damage. The wages of sin is still death. I don't care what you call it. You want to call it a mistake? Great. You want to reflect upon, but I tried my best? Okay. I mean, today, even some of you are going, but Ed, you're calling me a sinner? Yeah, but I'm a good person. I believe you. I believe you when you say that. I believe that when you assess your life, we could see many behaviors in your life that are good and moral and wonderful, and we need you. We want you to be good. We need more good people in culture. However, when it comes to your relationship with God, listen, God does not require good. God requires perfection, which makes grace all the more beautiful. Because you know as well as I do, I'm not perfect, you're not perfect. I will never measure up to God's righteous standard in my own efforts. That's impossible. However, because of what Jesus Christ has done for you and me, God so loved you, and God so loved me, God so loved us that he sent his only begotten Son, that whosoever would believe in him would not perish, but have everlasting life. That is amazing. What we were unable to do on our own, God did for us. So that when you place your faith in Jesus, when you place your faith in Jesus, his perfection is your perfection. His righteousness reflects over your unrighteousness. The wrath of God has been satisfied by the righteous sacrifice of Jesus. That's the deepness of the theology of grace and law. That it's important that you realize the price that was paid on behalf of Jesus, so that now by faith in Christ, you keep the law because he kept the law. And that's why when you sin, you're uncomfortable, believer. Believers get uncomfortable with sin because God lives in you and says, we don't do that anymore. You go, what do you mean? We? Yeah, I'm God. I live in you. And we don't do that anymore. That's not your nature. That's the old you. You're a new person in Christ. And so we don't steal and we don't lie and we don't take advantage of women or men. We don't, we're trustworthy now. God inside of you brings about that weight of conviction, not condemnation. It's not God's heart to beat you up and to destroy you, but rather it's God's heart for to bring conviction so we will flee from the sinful behavior that brings so much pain. Now, before we move to the next point, I want to draw out what Paul dealt with very quickly here. Do you notice at the end of verse 7, he says, I wouldn't have known covetousness unless the Bible taught me you shall not covet. Now, I don't meet a lot of people coming up after a service, emailing me, or even calling the radio that confess the sin of covetousness. They don't go around, I'm so coveting, but there's a lot of coveters in this room right now. This is a big deal. These things that are hidden and under the surface that don't necessarily come out. Some sins are very readily evident to others. Covetousness isn't always evident, but it does deep, deep internal damage. Let me define for you the sin. Covetousness is to desire what belongs to another or to wish earnestly for something. Now, its ugly sister or ugly cousin or ugly brother is jealousy. Jealousy. So you got jealousy and covetousness. Jealousy usually moves in the realm of, oh, I wish I had what you had. I wish I had. You got a new car, I wish I had it. But covetousness is this. I wish I had it instead of you. It's personal. And sometimes covetousness will even lead to taking what belongs to someone else. It leads to other sins. It's a serious sin that needs to be confessed and needs to be faced. Paul says, I didn't even know how covetous I was until the Bible told me, you shall not covet. This is the attitude that's developed through advertising today to disrupt your peace. And hey, you need this and you need this. You won't be full until you get this. You need this. Advertising for sure. But covetous covers more than just things. It also develops and primarily develops in the realm of relationships. This is the essence of these fictional romance novels and movies, stirring up a discontent, soap operas. But even more than that, social media develops in us a covetousness that almost always starts with jealousy. And covetousness, listen, is the enemy of contentment. So that lack of contentment you may be dealing with today, I want you to actually seriously pray and ask God what you're so covetous about. What do you think you're missing that God has been faithful to you? It's very important that we pay attention to this. You know, I think on a simple, let me give you a simple illustration. You know, you wake up one morning, got a day off. You do your devos, take care of everything, get ready for the day. Go down to the kitchen, pour yourself a bowl of stale Cheerios and the milk that's one day before expiring. You got them all stirred up. You're there, put your sugar on it. And you've already done everything. So you pull out your phone and you start to look at your feed on Instagram or TikTok. And there he is, your best friend at that new restaurant with the best breakfast in town. And you're mad. A minute ago, you didn't mind your stale Cheerios, but now you're upset. Look at what I got compared to what he got, and I don't even have money to go there, and how can he do that, and that's not, and before you know it, you're all jacked up, and you were just fine with your stale Cheerios moments ago. Because what happened? It stirred up in us a discontentment. Not only that, we actually want what someone else has, and if you keep running with it, you're just like, you know what, he should eat my Cheerios. I'm going to leave him at his doorstep, and I'm going to breakfast. Again, it doesn't typically get lived out that way, but that's the way sin is. It doesn't get lived out that way, but it stirs up in us. It may happen so much you don't even realize it. The Bible says, here's the truth. You ready? The truth is this. Godliness with contentment is great gain. Not that dude's breakfast. You don't need that person's breakfast. It's okay to eat your Cheerios. It's fine. It's nourishment for your body, taking care. It's fine. Because godliness, you already did your devos. Contentment with your cereal, great gain. And there's spiritual growth that happens right there in your kitchen. Or not. I wouldn't even know covetousness. Now, this sounds familiar, doesn't it, in relationship to others? Because in Exodus chapter 20, what does the Bible say? Thou shalt not covet your neighbor's stuff, including his wife. Don't look at your neighbor and want his stuff so that you might take his stuff, including his wife. That's the word of the Lord. Paul says, I didn't know what an issue this was in my life until the Bible told me not to do it. And they're like, oh, that is something I need to deal with. That is something I cannot live with. That is leading me in a path that is not righteous before God. Number three, notice with me verse 8, Romans 7. But sin, taking opportunity by the commandment, produced in me all manner of evil desire. For apart from the law, sin was dead. Same illustration, speed limit sign. If there were no speed limit sign, you would never know what the speed limit is, so you can drive however fast you want. That's what he's saying. Without the law, you don't know that you're breaking the law. Without the law, you wouldn't know. Without the law, you wouldn't know what sin is. And then he says in verse 9, I was alive once without the law. But when the commandment came, sin revived and I died. Now this is interesting. And let me give you point three as we walk through these verses. Number three is, the law shows us how deceitful sin is. First of all, the law shows us what sin is. Second of all, the law shows us that we're sinners. Thirdly, the law shows us how deceitful sin is. This is amazing. The very thing that Paul thought was giving him life was actually bringing in him death. The law brought out and produced so many sinful desires. He thought he was living in reality, but in fact, he was dying. That's deceit. That's what sin does. Sin promises you so much, but then kills you. Sin promises you the world, and then when you go after it, you find out that it's not the world, that's death, that's not life. Ruined relationships, a ruined peace, a heavy conscience. I mean, the consequences of sin go on and on and on and on and on and on and on. Promises much, delivers little. Before I knew the law, I lived and you lived free from an accusing conscience. So again, back to my conversion story. Marie and I were lost, raising a little family, don't even own a Bible. We don't have a Bible in the house. We didn't read the Bible, didn't care about the Bible, didn't have a Bible in the house. So we lived in a sense of false peace. We just lived our life however we wanted to, and no connection to God whatsoever. I mean, it's not like we were anti-God, but we weren't pro-God either. And so here we are, got no Bible, and I'm doing good. How you doing, Ed? I'm doing great. How you doing, Ed? I'm doing great. I'm doing great. I'm doing great. I start to read the Bible. Oh, I'm not doing so great. And then definition started coming in why I wasn't doing so great. God began to say, you read that in the Bible, Ed? Yes, that's you. Oh, man. You see that guy in the Bible, Ed? Yeah, he's messed up. No. You're messed up. Oh, man. And all of a sudden now, I'm faced with temptations and freedom. Temptations and freedom. And you know what's easier to do? Temptation. That's much easier. Just avoid it, explain it, not pay attention to it, blame the Bible, blame the church, blame the pastor, blame grandma, blame everybody. Or I can obey God and say, I hear what you say, God, that is me. But I also see what you did with that brother. I don't have a conscience that was accusing me because I didn't know the Bible. But now that I know the Bible, God is showing me where peace comes from. And peace comes from abiding a relationship with him. Peace comes when I trust him. Peace comes. See, the law, it gives me enough to show me my need, but it doesn't have any power. So I'm reading the Bible, and as I'm reading it, the Bible's not jumping out and living my life for me. It's just showing me. It's revealing to me. For example, when you get up in the morning and you see yourself in the mirror and you're shocked at what you see. The mirror's not going to put your makeup on. The mirror's not going to comb your hair. The mirror's not going to put a hat on your head. The mirror just shows you. You've got to do something about it. There's that cooperation between God and his revelation and you walking in the Spirit. And so before the law came, Paul says, I didn't know. But now that I know, it's awakened. And basically he's saying this, I didn't know I was a sinner. And I really, when I started reading the Bible, I didn't know how bad of a sinner I really was. And it awakened all of these things now where I have to now make choices. Again, driving. You have no speed limit sign. If there were no speed limit signs, then you could drive however you want. You can drive however you want. There's no dictation of how fast. It's the Autobahn down Parker Road that you can go as fast as you want. Up and down Quincy, Buckley, you can go as fast as you want. But when you see the sign, it awakens in you. And the question that awakens is, am I, you know, when you see the sign, you're actually not so concerned about the sign. You're not even caring about the sign. You know what you're caring about? Is there a police officer around here? Because if I don't see a police officer, I'll take my chances. I've been driving this fast all the way here. I can keep driving. But you saw the law. It awakened in you a temptation or a choice to obey. Blessings or cursings or consequences. That's what Paul's saying. The more you see the law, the more sin is revealed. And the more you see the law, the more power of God is revealed in your life. And he didn't know it. He says, hey, look, verse 10, the commandment that I thought was going to save me, which was to bring life, that's what he thought, I found to bring death. For sin, taking occasion by the commandment, deceived me, and by it, it killed me. Let me speak to the thing about speeding again. You don't need a sign to tell you that kids play in your neighborhood. Your kids play in your neighborhood. That internal knowledge, you don't need a sign to tell you, just go slow. Why? Because now as a believer, you care more about others than you care about yourself. That's why. Yeah, you just think that way. You don't need, well, what is it now? What is it now? What is it now? You live such a life where you go, I'm fine. I'm not in a hurry. I'm fine. I don't need that. But if the sign does pop up and you look, it's not going to accuse me because I already know. My heart is, my desire and my heart, my actions are to do what's required of me. Why? Because of love, not obligation. That's grace. When you begin to live out of love and not obligation, it's amazing what will come from your life. It's amazing the forgiveness that will flow. It's amazing where you will just learn love covers what? A multitude of sins. And you begin to relate to each other in the agape love of God. Which brings us to our final point before we leave. Go back to Galatians. Well, first before Galatians, sorry, verse 12. Therefore, the law is holy. This is Romans 7. Commandment is holy, just, and good. To which we say, well, wait a minute. We've heard a lot of heaviness when it comes to the law. How is it good? Come back to Galatians now. It is good because the law ultimately, number 4, points you to Messiah. The law reveals that you need a Savior. It opens our eyes to the significance of the finished work of Jesus Christ on the cross. And there it is. We studied last time in Galatians chapter 3. We learned, really, as we were studying it, we learned how, if you look in chapter 3, verse 19, what purpose does the law serve? It was added because of transgressions till the seed. Who's that? Jesus, the Messiah, should come, whom the promise was made, pointed through angels, hand of the mediator. Mediator doesn't mediate for one, but God is one. Is the law then against the promises of God? Certainly not. For if there had been a law that could give in life, then righteousness would have come by the law. But the scriptures confined all under sin, that the promise by faith in Jesus might be given to all those who believe. So that's basically a summary of what we just studied, the whole purpose of the law. Verse 23. But before faith came, we were kept under guard by the law, kept for the faith which would afterward be revealed. Therefore, the law was our tutor to bring us to Christ, that we might be justified by faith. And after faith has come, we don't need the tutor anymore. The law served a purpose. It kept us and schooled us and pointed us in the right direction. But once the child grows up, you don't need the law anymore. It's It's like God saying, I've shown you your need and I've given you the remedy. Now it's your choice. I've shown you and I've given to you, and therefore the law is holy and the commandment is holy, just, and good. Paul says, the law brought about in me death. I can't do what God asked me to do. I can't be perfect in my life, only a change of heart. That's what Jesus would say to a man by the name of Nicodemus. He says, unless you're born again, you won't see the kingdom of heaven. And you hear a statement like that today, and you're like, maybe you think like Nicodemus does. What do you mean, born again? Do I have to crawl up into my mother's womb again and come right back out? I'm a grown man. And Jesus said, no. It's not about physical death, a birth. It's about spiritual birth. Physical birth is done in the physical. Your mom gave birth to you. However, spiritual birth happens from God alone. He alone can change your life. Not by following an external code of rules and regulations, but by a surrendered life to Christ. So when you're confronted with a law that's just, holy, and good, and you learn what it reveals, you run to the cross and you accept his forgiveness and you live your life in the power of the Holy Spirit. Amen.
0: Why did God give us the law? The four reasons are: the law defines for us what sin is. It then reveals we are sinners, shows us how deceitful sin is, and then points us to the Messiah. After a study like this, you can't help but see the law is very good. And so that's the title we've given this message from Pastor Ed Taylor on Abounding Grace. The Law is Very Good. 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
2: 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And so it's kind of a double win. 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I just know the Lord's going to use this book. He already is. And so be sure to get a copy or two.
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0: many infallible proofs. This is Ken Ham, editor of the popular The Answers Book for Kids series. In the book of Acts, Luke wrote that Jesus presented himself alive after his suffering by many infallible proofs. So what were these proofs of Christ's resurrection? Well, think about it. What would it take to convince you that someone became alive again after dying? Well, the best evidence would be to spend time with him. You'd want to see him walk and talk. You know, that's exactly what Luke tells us. These infallible proofs of Christ's many visitations after his resurrection. He appeared first to his disciples and then to many others. And in most cases, Jesus did more than just appear to people. But that's for tomorrow.
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1: Cataloging the things we're not to do to discover what's ahead. Here's Pastor Damian Kyle.
2: So, of course, as Christians, we don't take any part in any of those means of seances or horoscopes or palm reading or any of this kind of stuff for knowing the future, knowing anything about our lives. I mean, what a folly it would be for any Christian to be engaged in that kind of stuff when we have the Bible and the Holy Spirit as a source for our wisdom and for what we need to know and anything that is troubling us in life.

0: Christians, we face the same troubles as the rest of the world. And when we do, we can be tempted to employ the same remedies, things that are expressly prohibited by the scriptures. So, how do we face that temptation and not compromise? Join us, won't you, for According to the Scriptures, and find out through our study of Daniel chapter 2. We'll learn from Daniel's inspiring example of turning to the Lord and maintaining his witness in an extremely difficult environment. But before we get there, Pastor Damian Kyle begins with some review and background.
1: Studying chapter 1 of the book of Daniel, we really are provided with an invaluable look at Daniel, his character, his relationship with God, in a chapter that is really autobiographical. We get to know a little bit about the man, even though he was very much a young man, and we'll see glimpses of his life throughout the 12 chapters, but that is firmly put into place. And then in chapters 2 through 12, to the end of the book, we really now in earnest begin to study him as he operates in his calling of God upon his life as a servant of the Lord and as one who reveals mysteries and on behalf of God in that context of Babylon and as kind of a right-hand man to Nebuchadnezzar. Remembering that Daniel did receive, as we saw in verse 17 of chapter 1, that God gave him extraordinary gifting along with his other three Jewish brethren, but he was given kind of a special supernatural understanding of all visions and dreams. And so here, so it begins in what is going to be the 70 plus years of his life in that capacity for God in Babylon and really into the Medo-Persian Empire as well. Now in the second year of Nebuchadnezzar's reign, Nebuchadnezzar had dreams, and you see that word dreams is plural. He is having dreams, only plural, in the sense that he is having the same dream over and over again. It is a single dream that he seems to be having night after night, and he can't shake it, and the dream is having such a tremendous impact upon him. He has a sense that there is significance to it beyond our nonsensical dreams that we all have of bears chasing us through the woods or whatever your nightmare might be. But he had these dreams, and his response to the dreams, this dream repeated over and over again, was his spirit was so troubled that his sleep left him. So this dream is leaving him unable to sleep, related to his curiosity to know what in the world it means. And I don't know if you've ever had a dream that you've lost sleep over. Usually we wake up and they're silly things and we go on about our business. But here he has a sense that this is something that's significant. And so, being the king, he then gave the command to call the magicians, the astrologers, the sorcerers, and the Chaldeans to tell the king his dreams. And so this is, it isn't unlikely

of the kind of spells and the kind of supernatural phenomenon that would occur, and then you would look at that phenomenon, you would go to these volumes, and then look up that phenomenon, and then find out what is the significance of it, what is it communicating, and the magicians were kind of in that category of understanding that. The astrologers were those who looked to the stars to try and tell the future. It speaks of the sorcerers here. These were people who were actually cast spells and incantations upon people, and then the Chaldeans were the people that came from a certain region of the Babylonian Empire who were renowned for their wisdom. So he calls all of them, all hands on deck. He finally wants to know once and for all, what is it that this dream, the significance of this dream? Well, listen, if that's the source of your wisdom, magicians, sorcerers, the Chaldeans, and the astrologers, then it reveals to us about Babylon what we ought to know about Babylon, and it was a highly, highly demonic place. And so, of course, as Christians, we don't take any part in any of those means of seances or horoscopes or palm reading or any of this kind of stuff for knowing the future, knowing anything about our lives. I mean, what a folly it would be for any Christian to be engaged in that kind of stuff when we have the Bible and the Holy Spirit as a source for our wisdom and for what we need to know and anything that is troubling us in life. So he calls all of them together, and then he communicates to them in verse 3, and he says, I have had a dream, and my spirit is anxious to know the dream. Their response to him is, as you might expect, the Chaldeans, they spoke to the king in Aramaic on behalf of all of the wise men, for sure. O king, live forever. This is how you talk to kings in those days, or probably in any day. Certainly kings as temperamental as Nebuchadnezzar was. So live forever, and tell your servants the dream, and we will give the interpretation. All right, got a dream that's troubling you. Tell us the dream, and we will be happy to give you that interpretation. So again, they're going to fall back on all of these volumes. Nebuchadnezzar would have a dream. Let's just say this silly thing that I brought up of a bear chasing him through the woods. And so they would look in the books, and a bear would represent one thing, and the woods would represent something else. And then they would cobble together some kind of an explanation for the dream. And how could anybody know whether it was nonsense that they were feeding to the king, something that they had just kind of made up? And so you tell us the dream, we know where to go from there, but we do need that dream, and then we'll give you that interpretation. The king answered, and he said to the Chaldeans, again, who were representing the whole of the wise men, he said, my decision is firm. If you do not make known the dream to me, number one, and then number two, and its interpretation, you will be cut in pieces, and your houses shall be made an ash heap. Now, I don't know if you've had a year-end review, the job that you hold, but this is, again, tough to work for a guy like this. But he tells them, he pushes back on them, and he says, no, I'm not going to give you the dream, and you give me the interpretation. I want you to give me the interpretation and the dream, and we'll see in a moment, so that he can know that they're not making something up on this. And then he threatens to cut them up, hack them up in pieces, and make their house a dunghill, their yard and everything they own, a garbage dump. Now, this isn't an idle threat for Nebuchadnezzar. The Babylonians and the Assyrians in the ancient world were known for just simply hacking their enemies to pieces, I mean, in just bloodlust. Sorry if you're Assyrian or Babylonian. We have no guilty blood among the Scots in human history, so we rise above all of that. No, the fact of the matter is it everywhere in every lineage, so we're not picking on you at all. But
but nations and peoples who have been at the head of power in human history, world-ruling empires at one time or another, the worst tended to come out of them in those periods. And it was no different for the Babylonians and then the Assyrians. You might remember that when Nebuchadnezzar conquered Judah for the third and final time, the king of Judah during that conquest was a man by the name of Zedekiah. And you remember when Nebuchadnezzar

0: caught Zedekiah as he was trying to flee from the city and his family. Zedekiah was brought before Nebuchadnezzar. Nebuchadnezzar commanded that his sons be slain before his very eyes, and then commanded that his eyes would be gouged out right on the spot. So the final image in his mind that had ever been produced by his eyes would be the death of his children before him for his own sin. But this was the kind of ruthlessness that Nebuchadnezzar had. And so they knew this is not an idle threat. And he said, however, if you can tell the dream and its interpretation, you shall receive from me gifts, rewards, and great honor. So he's even-handed. You fail to do it, I'll do this. And if you do it, then give me the dream and the interpretation. I will reward you richly. So he's got both, puts the stick out first and then the carrot after that. He's playing, sometimes you'll watch maybe a TV show and you've got the good cop, bad cop, but it's usually two people playing good cop, bad cop. He's playing good cop, bad cop all by himself here. This is what happens, you know, they come and play hardball and then showing a little bit of grace. And he said, therefore, he reiterates his demand there at the end of verse 6, therefore tell me the dream and its interpretation. They pushed back again, and they answered again and said, let the king tell his servants the dream, and we will give its interpretation. So they're trying to bring him to be reasonable on all of this, and he doesn't have to be reasonable and feel compelled to be at all. And so the king answered, and he said, I know for certain that you're just stalling for time, because you see that my decision is firm. You know that I want both the dream and the interpretation. Now you're trying to buy time to change my mind. I'm not going to change my mind. If you do not make known the dream to me, there's only one decree for you. For you have agreed to speak lying and corrupt words before me until the time has changed. Therefore, tell me the dream, and I shall know that you can give me its interpretation. Well, he's not a stupid man. So he looks at him. Number one, he doesn't trust them. He accuses them of buying time to lie to him. And he declares to them that the only way he can be confident that they are giving him the proper interpretation of the dream is if they also tell him what the dream was without knowing it. And of course, that's very smart on his part. Why would he trust them for the interpretation if they couldn't supply the dream to him to begin with? And so this is, he draws the line here. He tells them that this is exactly what he wants. And the Chaldeans, they answered the king and they said, there's not a man on earth who can tell the king's matter. Therefore, you're asking something that nobody can ask of a mere man. And for that very reason, no king or lord or ruler has ever asked such a thing of any magician, astrologer, or Chaldean. Nebuchadnezzar, the fault is not on our part in a failure to produce both the dream and the interpretation. It is on your part. Your expectation is completely unreasonable in what you're asking for here. And so they protested again. It is a difficult thing that the king requests, and there is no one who can tell it to the king except the gods whose dwelling is not with flesh. That's something that only the gods can reveal, not mere men, and we have no control over the gods, is what they're communicating. And Nebuchadnezzar's reaction to this was not very favorable for them. For this reason, in light of the excuses being given, the complaints, the king was angry and very furious. We'll see in chapter 3 that Nebuchadnezzar has a temper problem, has an anger problem, but who's going to tell him about it? So it just kind of keeps exploding forward. He was angry, very furious, and he gave the command to destroy all the wise men of Babylon. And so the decree went out, and they began killing the wise men, and they sought Daniel and his companions to kill them as well. So Daniel and his companions are not present at this meeting, but Nebuchadnezzar's decree to literally wipe out the source of his wisdom and start all over again with a new group included not only those who were present with him that had come before him, but all of the wise men, of which Daniel, Shadrach, Meshach, Abednego, they were all a part of that group. They were probably involved in other business related to the ruling of, in their areas of responsibility related to Babylon, and hadn't been called in. I think it isn't unlikely that, remember that when they were brought before the king in chapter 1 and they excelled all of their contemporaries, all of the other slaves that had been brought from Judah and other parts of the world and then trained for the 3 years in the education of Babylon, that they excelled all of the people in that category. But it doesn't mean that they then graduated into the kind of the settled and established ranks of these wise men and were immediately recognized as something significant. They will be by the end of this chapter, but that hadn't happened yet, and so they weren't called in by those that had been, you know, had more time and title, greater seniority in this category. So they weren't present, but they were put on the list in order for them to be slain. And so the decree went out, the slaying began. So apparently Nebuchadnezzar is very serious about finding out what this dream means. I mean, it's really bothering him. So then with counsel and wisdom, Daniel becomes aware of the fact that this decree has been given, and with the kind of poise and tact that is going to represent him here in his youth, but will represent him all of his life, he comes to Arioch, who is the captain of the king's guard, who had been assigned the responsibility of killing all of the king's wise men. With counsel and wisdom, Daniel came to Arioch, answered him, and asked him, "Why is the decree of the king so urgent?" Daniel doesn't question, though it certainly didn't sit well with him, but he didn't question the fact that the king was capable of slaughtering his wise men because of their failure to meet this expectation in his life. The question that Daniel asks of him is, what's the hurry? Why does this have to happen so quickly? And probably in Daniel's mind, is why did the decree go out to kill all of the wise men when all of the wise men, including Daniel and his friends, had not been pulled in for an opportunity to provide the dream, knowledge of the dream, and then the interpretation? And then Arioch made the decision known to Daniel, and so he supplied all of the events that happened there in the king's quarters and everything that came down. And so Daniel, he asks for evidently permission to be brought before the king in order to ask for more time that he might be able to seek God for the dream and the interpretation. Again, we see the winsomeness of Daniel's godly character that has really bought him a kind of gracious margins among a pretty ruthless group of people as leaders. Arioch, when he's approached by Daniel, his orders were to kill Daniel and the others, but he doesn't. And here Daniel even gains an audience with King Nebuchadnezzar after the decree had been given out. So Daniel, even at a young age, is held in high esteem among the Babylonian officials. And so verse 16, Daniel went in. He asked the king simply to give him some time. He doesn't try like the others did to undo his thinking. He doesn't try to get him to lessen his demand to know both the dream and the interpretation. That's not what he asked for. He just asked for a little bit more time that he might tell the king the interpretation. Obviously, he is given that time. And then Daniel went, made a beeline evidently to his house, and he made the decision then all of these events known to Hananiah, Mishael, Azariah, his companions. Now, it's interesting that the three are mentioned here in their Hebrew names, not by their Babylonian names of Shadrach, Meshach, Abednego, because Daniel's going to pull them into their capacity. It is not going to be the capacity of representing the kingdom of Babylon, but in the capacity of seeking the face of God, the only one, the God of the Bible, who could supply Nebuchadnezzar's demand. And so he informs them, and he doesn't merely inform them. You notice that word, first word of verse 18, that's a reason word. He tells them, brings them up to speed on everything in order that they might seek mercies from the God of heaven concerning the secret, these two things, so that Daniel and his companions might not perish with the rest of the wise men of Babylon. So he tells them this, and he says, I'm telling you what's going on here for the purpose of prayer, so that we can now seek God, not on the basis of our own righteousness, or we're better than all of the other wise men, or better than all of the pagan worshipers in Babylon, despite the fact that they were better than all of them by virtue of their relationship with God and how they conducted themselves. But no one approaches the throne of God on the basis of anything other than God's mercy and his grace, especially when we're seeking him for something where our very lives hang in the balance. I'm going to say, God, would you please get me out of this terrible situation because I'm reading through the Bible in a year. And no, it is a call, Lord, just on the basis of your graces and your mercy, would you please reveal these things to us? So we'll see the first thing, Daniel's first instinct and reactions spiritually is to go to prayer. And we'll see this continually through the book. I don't think anybody knows anything about Daniel except to realize that he was a man of prayer. And so they then go to prayer. When it declares there at the end of verse 18, so that Daniel and his companions might not perish with the rest of the wise men of Babylon, I don't think that they went to God and they were pleading, God, would you please tell us the dream? Would you please tell us the interpretation or we're going to die? That would be me, but it wasn't Daniel and the other three. I think the concern that they had, because in the very next chapter, Shadrach, Meshach, and Abednego are going to be thrown into a burning furnace. And they will not bow down to the idol. They just simply will not do it. So I don't think at the forefront of any of their thinking is that somehow their life will be supremely, that their life will be spared in this incident. I think their concern is that they would not be slain and destroyed with the rest of the wise men of Babylon, and slain in such a way, their concern, I think, was for the glory of God here. Again, they didn't mind dying at all, but they didn't want to then die with all of these other wise men, and then their God be viewed as powerless or useless in the face of this demand, as all of the false gods and idols of Babylon. Their concern was for the glory of God in all of this. And so Daniel, they go to prayer.
1: 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Well, there's much more to come in Daniel. 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This program is brought to you by Calvary Chapel Modesto.

0: 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This insight into a timeless portrait of a mother's wisdom, restraint, compassion, and godly influence is sure to offer encouragement to wives, mothers, mentors, and daughters who desire to be shaped by that same spirit that inspired King Lemuel's mother.
1: If you've ever felt that Proverbs 31 was a measuring stick you could never live up to, come closer. 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The journey doesn't begin with a flawless resume. It begins with a listening heart, and that's where we'll begin too.
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0: 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This is the daily radio ministry of Pastor Sandy Adams of Calvary Chapel Stone Mountain in Atlanta, Georgia. Pastor Sandy is currently teaching through the book of 1 Thessalonians. Now, here's Pastor Sandy in 1 Thessalonians chapter 1 with today's edition of Sandy Adams Radio.
1: Well, Baltimore football fans, they still grieve when they recall March the 28th, 1984. For on a snowy night, the unthinkable happened. One of the National Football League's most storied teams, the Colts, snuck out of town in the middle of the night. The Colts. This was the team of football greats, Johnny Unitas and Raymond Berry and Lenny Moore, as well as the legendary coach, Don Shula. And yet, under the cover of darkness, Colts owner Robert Irsay, he hired the Mayflower Moving Company to clean out the team's offices and drive their equipment to Indianapolis. An NFL powerhouse skipped town. Irsay's clandestine operation to relocate his Colts was an attempt to avoid the negative firestorm that was coming from the Baltimore media. Irsay made the comment, "People of the press were hounding my family for 2 years, and I wasn't about to take any more hounding." Imagine, the Colts were dogged out of Baltimore. In a sense, this is what happens to Paul and his pals here in Thessalonica. Paul spent just 3 weeks in the city. His time there was extremely successful. Yet, like the Colts, Paul left town to avoid a firestorm of hostility. Acts chapter 17 tells us the story. When Paul hit town, he went straight to the Jewish synagogue. A few of the Jews believed in Jesus, but he really made his biggest inroads among the Gentiles. Acts chapter 17 verse 4 specifies among the leading women. Apparently, the desperate housewives of Thessalonica came to faith in Jesus Christ. But this made the Jews jealous of Paul. They feared his influence. They complained to the authorities, and you remember these immortal words. They said, "These who have turned the world upside down have come here also." The Jews stirred up a mob, and they had Paul arrested. Paul's time in Thessalonica was over before it had really begun. And under the cover of darkness, he and his buddy Silas snuck out of town and moved down the road to Berea. In the days following, though Paul was run out of town, his heart kept running right back to the Thessalonians. He left behind a strong church. In a paltry 3 weeks, the powerful gospel of grace had birthed a church there in that city. And yet, because of the brevity of his visit, there was much that Paul had not had the opportunity to explain. He felt that he had left these believers under-equipped. And so to shore up what was lacking, Paul sent Timothy and Silas back to Thessalonica. In the meantime, he departed from Berea on to Athens. Probably went to Athens to celebrate another big-time Bulldog victory. Just a speculation. 6 months later, Timothy and Silas, they rejoined Paul, now in Corinth. After their report, Paul writes his first letter to the Thessalonians. From Corinth, around the year 52 AD, Paul pens some correspondence to this church that he knew only briefly, but loved ever so deeply. Chapter 1 begins. Paul, Silvanus, which is the Roman spelling for Silas, and Timothy, to the church of the Thessalonians in God the Father and the Lord Jesus Christ. Thessaloniki, as it's known today, is the second largest city on the island of Greece. It has a population of 1 million people. It's one of the few biblical cities that has survived until modern times. In the first century, it was an important Greek city. Thessaloniki has always had an excellent harbor. It was originally known as Therma, for its hot springs. Perhaps its best advantage was its location. It was on the great Ignatian Way, the Roman road that linked Rome to the treasures of the East. It was said that Thessalonica lay in the lap of the Roman Empire. It's amazing, this city was steeped in paganism for over 400 years, but after just 3 weeks of exposure to the gospel of Jesus Christ, Paul was able to write to them, to the church of the Thessalonians, in God the Father, in the Lord Jesus Christ. A church had been born. And here's Paul's customary greeting. Grace to you and peace from God our Father and the Lord Jesus Christ. A conversation was once heard on a public bus. A woman was reading a religious book when a man next to her asked her, "What are you reading?" "It's a book a friend gave me." She said it changed her life. He asked, "Well, what's it about?" It was obvious that she had just started reading the book. Well, she flipped to the table of contents and she read off a few of the chapter titles. She said, "Well, it must be about discipline and love and grace." The stranger stopped her and said, "What's grace?" That's when the lady replied, "I don't know. I haven't got to grace yet." And did you know this is the problem with many, many Christians? They've yet to get a grip on God's grace. Grace, it's the unmerited favor of God. It's love that's on the house. It's a love we can never deserve. This is how we all come to God. He gives us His grace. Grace is the starting point in our relationship with God. And yet many Christians haven't gotten to grace. Hey, you'll never experience God's peace until you first receive His grace. That's why Paul says, "Grace to you and peace from God our Father in the Lord Jesus Christ." The whole Christian life flows from God's grace. And then Paul writes, "We give thanks to God always for you all, making mention of you in our prayers." Now, Paul had just met the Thessalonians, but he was thankful for God's work in them, and he prayed zealously for them. He also recalls what their early faith looked like. He said, "Remembering without ceasing your work of faith, labor of love, and patience of hope in our Lord Jesus Christ in the sight of our God and Father." Apparently, Thessalonica was a model church. They brought Paul great joy when he thought of them. In contrast, there were some churches that really troubled Paul, gave him a lot of problems. You remember those Corinthians? Oh my, they were the Christians gone wild. They were immoral and divisive. Paul referred to the Galatians with those glowing terms, "my dear idiots." You remember that? I mean, they were prone to legalism. The Colossians, they gave him problems. They were gullible to false doctrine. Like a big mouth bass, they bit the lies, hook, line, and sinker. But the Thessalonians, they were a joy to Paul. And here Paul mentions three outstanding qualities of this young church in Thessalonica: their work of faith, their labor of love, and their patience of hope. You know, real faith works, the work of faith. Real faith acts on what it believes. It's not passive, it's active and aggressive. Love labors. All our service to God should be motivated by love. You remember Paul said to the Corinthians, "The love of Christ constrains me." And hope perseveres. It's willing to wait. It's our future hope that helps us endure the present stresses. He says in verse 4, "Knowing, my beloved brethren, your election by God." The Old Testament reserved the term "beloved of God" for special saints. But in the New Testament, the rank and file believer achieves the same special status. Did you know that all who are in Christ are special to God? That you, saints, aren't just a certain group of people. Saints are all believers. You're a saint in Christ Jesus. All who are in Christ are special to God. Paul calls us all beloved brethren. And notice what makes this possible: your election from God. God chose. God selected the Thessalonians. And think of what this must have meant to Paul. He had spent only 3 weeks among these folks. That's not a long time, according to anyone's standards. That's not a long time to grow Christians. I mean, it takes longer to grow tomatoes. Paul was hoping to grow mature Christians, and yet his confidence was not in his own efforts. He knew that God had a stake in these Thessalonians, that God had chosen them before the foundation of the world, that God had plans for them before they were ever born, and God would complete His work. And this is what makes me so hopeful for you. You may be new to our church. Perhaps you've only been coming for 3 weeks. That's not long enough to get a faith grounded and anchored. But you know what my hope is in? It's in God, in His work in you. Because He has a stake in you. You have been chosen before the foundation of the world. You are God's beloved. You are the election of God. He chose you. You're His special project. And we can be confident that God always finishes what He starts. That's why we're hopeful for you. And then verse 5, Paul recalls his time in Thessalonica. He says, "For our gospel did not come to you in word only, but also in power and in the Holy Spirit." Miracles, boldness. The work of the Holy Spirit accompanied Paul's preaching there in Thessalonica. But notice what produced great confidence in the gospel. Paul says the gospel came in much assurance, as you know what kind of men we were among you for your sake. Notice this. It was the character of the messengers that brought credibility to the message. And this is what is so needful in today's church. Oh, sure, we would love to see more miracles. Who wouldn't? But far more strategic, far more important for the church today is more leaders and more pastors with integrity. Oh, this is the problem today as I see it. To me, there is a troubling disconnect in today's church. We've separated the message from the messenger. We've got a lot of characters, but not a lot of character. We got pastors with bling. Integrity is not as sexy. Here's a major problem. Churchgoers today are more attracted to ability than to righteousness. It seems to be the entertaining personality, the clever presenter, the celebrity spokesman. This is the person that draws a larger crowd than a faithful servant. Just because a person can put buns in the seats shouldn't qualify him to lead. Paul hadn't been in Thessalonica very long, but for the time that he was there, he lived among these people. I mean, they witnessed his life firsthand. They saw how he treated others, how he handled the money, how he carried himself around town. Always remember, the gospel of God's grace is truth, regardless of who presents it. But it is easier to believe when the messenger is believable. Verse 6 tells us, "And you became followers of us and of the Lord." You know, at first glance, when I first read that sounds a bit arrogant. Paul is saying, you became followers of us and of the Lord. What do you mean, Paul? Nobody should be a follower of you. But you know, when you think about it, I mean, when a new believer comes to Christ, how much of the Bible does he really know? Probably not much. A new believer's immediate influences come from the Christians around them. Whether we like it or not, folks do follow us and the Lord. And this is why leaders need to live a godly life. New Christians are watching us. They're taking their cues from us. And then he says, "And having received the word in much affliction with joy of the Holy Spirit, so that you became examples to all in Macedonia and Achaia who believe." The church in Thessalonica was a wartime baby. It was birthed in the midst of hostility and persecution. You remember in Acts 17 when the angry Jews stormed Jason's house to arrest Paul. He wasn't there. And so they arrested the only Christians they could find. They charged Jason with abiding and abetting a criminal. And they made him post bail. Like the babies in London in World War II, the church in Thessalonica, they were born again in the midst of the bombings. Yet in much affliction. Their much affliction couldn't overshadow the joy of the Holy Spirit they sensed in their hearts. Once the chef for the Duke of Wellington resigned his post. When asked why he had given up such a lucrative and prestigious position, he answered, "Well, when dinner is good, the Duke never praises me. And when it's bad, he never blames me. It's just not worthwhile." Think about that. Whether praised or whether blamed, the chef at least wanted to know that what he did mattered. And you see, this is what the Thessalonians had found in Christ. Yes, their faith had created a few enemies, but at least their lives were counting. They no longer felt worthless and insignificant. The joy of the Lord filled their hearts. They mattered to God. Thessalonians had become examples even to other churches, those in the regions of Macedonia and Achaia. Macedonia was Philippi, by the way. Achaia was Corinth. Paul knew that the testimony had reached Corinth because it was from there that he was writing them this letter. Verse 8 says, "For from you the word of the Lord is sounded forth," literally blown like a trumpet blast, "not only in Macedonia and Achaia, but also in every place." News of the newfound faith of these Thessalonians had spread like wildfire to the surrounding regions. I mean, the YouTube video of the revival going on in Thessalonica had gone viral. At Thessalonica was tracking number one on Twitter. Paul even adds, "And your faith toward God has gone out so that we do not need to say anything." Man, everybody knows that your faith is legit. In fact, Paul thinks back to their conversion in verse 9. He says, "For they themselves declare concerning us what manner of entry we had to you and how you turned to God from idols to serve the living and true God." The early Christians were saved out of a polytheistic religious environment. The Romans and the Greeks before them, they had a pantheon of various gods and goddesses. And the great danger in the early church was for believers to think that they could simply add Jesus to their already long list of other gods. Paul here makes it very clear that to come to Christ means you need to lose your idols. You need to turn to God from idols. In other words, Jesus demands top shelf. Did you know idolatry is still a problem even here in modern times? For we can turn anything, an item, or an ideal, or an idea, or an identity, or an ideology into an idol. Anything in life that we label all important, that we label preeminent, is essentially an idol. We teach idolatry to our kids when nothing, I mean nothing, not even the worship of God on Sunday morning takes precedent over a sporting event. We need to evaluate our lives for idols. For the same is true for us as it was for the Thessalonians. Coming to Christ is free, but you can't come toting a bag of other gods, other competing loyalties, other rival loves. Salvation costs only what you have to drop from your hand in order to grasp Jesus. It's free, but you got to turn loose of your idols. You see, our Lord Jesus, he refuses to be an add-on to our lives. Either he is Lord of all, or he is not Lord at all. I like the statement, Jesus didn't come to take sides. He came to take over. It's true, we need to turn from our idols to serve the living and true God. Verse 10, and to wait for his Son from heaven, whom he raised from the dead, even Jesus. I hope you're doing that tonight. I hope you're waiting for his Son from heaven. I am. When figure skater Nancy Kerrigan performed in the 1994 Olympics, her mother had to press her nose against the television screen to see her daughter skate. Nancy's mom is nearly blind, and she could barely make out the elegant, the beautiful lines of her daughter's magnificent skating. A news reporter asked her what she could see. She said, "Well, I can see some shapes and some color and some movement when she jumps." That's when Nancy's mom finally just burst into tears. And sobbing profusely, she said to the reporter, she says, "But I can't see her face. And all I want to do is see my daughter's face." This is how I feel about Jesus. Can I see his hand? All around me. Yes, I see his hand. I see the silhouette of his presence and his power working in my life and in yours. I can see the Lord's movement. The problem, though, is I can't yet see his face. Not yet. But I'm waiting. I'm waiting from God's Son from heaven. I really want to see him face to face. And we're told Jesus is he who delivers us from the wrath to come. This is why I believe the rapture of the church precedes the great tribulation. Why? Because here the Bible says it plainly. Jesus will deliver us from the wrath to come. Chapter 2, "For you yourselves know, brethren, that our coming to you was not in vain. But even after we had suffered before and were spitefully treated at Philippi, as you know, we were bold in our God to speak to you the gospel of God in much conflict." Now, Paul's trip through Macedonia had been a wild ride. You remember in Philippi, he had been arrested and then beaten and then thrown into jail. He then traveled 100 miles to Thessalonica, figuring that the locals would be a little friendlier to him. And the Greeks were, but certainly not the Jews. They were fiercely opposed to the assertion that Jesus is the Messiah. And the Jews, along with some local businessmen who were concerned about how Christianity was cutting into the idol-making trade, they stirred up a riot and they forced Paul out of town. United Idol Workers, Local 405. You see, these guys realized that Christianity was going to put them out of business. People were turning from idols to the living God. Indeed, the gospel was being spread even amidst much conflict. And then Paul talks about how he had shared the gospel in Thessalonica. He says, "For our exhortation did not come from error or uncleanness, nor was it in deceit." Nothing fishy about how we shared the gospel. Nothing fishy about how we fished for men. That's what he's saying. Reminds me of the conversation between the motorist and the mechanic. "What will it cost me to repair my car?" Mechanic, "What's wrong with it?" Motorist, "I don't know." Mechanic, $189.95. When a mechanic knows the price before the problem, beware. Unlike an unethical mechanic, there was nothing dishonest, nothing deceitful about how Paul presented the gospel and how Paul approached his ministry. His message didn't come from error or from corrupt motive. Verse 4 tells us, "But as we have been approved by God to be entrusted with the gospel, even so we speak, not as pleasing men, but God who tests our hearts." Oh, I love that. He desired to please God and God alone. You know, Bill Cosby says, "I don't know the secret of success, but the key to failure is trying to please everybody." I couldn't agree more. Hey, try to please everybody and you end up pleasing nobody. It's like radio stations. Imagine a station that just played all genres of music. A polka song by Jimmy Dorsey, followed by some Motley Crue heavy metal. Next up, a rap song by Jay-Z, then a Carrie Underwood country, then Coldplay, then Frank Sinatra, then Freebird, then Beethoven's Fifth Symphony. I mean, who's going to listen to that kind of one for all for one kind of thing? My point is, cater to everybody and you please nobody. God entrusted Paul with the gospel because he had only one desire, and that was to please God, not cater to the opinions of men. He says, "For neither at any time did we use flattering words, as you know." He didn't try to butter them up. You know, when Mark Twain wrote his famous short story, "The Celebrated Jumping Frog of Calaveras County," Mark Twain dedicated his work to John Smith. On the credits page, Twain wrote, "John Smith, who I have known in diverse and sundry places, and whose many and manifold virtues did always command my esteem." Now actually, Twain didn't just have one John Smith in mind. For Mark Twain knew that John Smith is the most popular name in all of the English language. And if only the John Smiths in the world bought his story, that alone would make it a bestseller. And so he appealed to human ego, and he wrote his dedication to John Smith. Well, flattery might sell a short story, but it has no place in communicating the gospel. In fact, the gospel of Jesus Christ is initially very unflattering. I mean, it starts out with, "You've sinned." There's nothing that we can do that's good enough for God. Our only hope is His grace. In fact, grace slaps you right in the face. It slaps your pride right in the face, right off the bat. You see, the gospel builds us up by first tearing us down. And if you try to make the gospel more palatable or more tasteful to people, it dilutes its power. You cripple what it really does.
0: We're so glad you tuned in to Sandy Adams Radio today. We hope you enjoyed your time and hopefully learned something new. Pastor and teacher Sandy Adams is currently in the book of 1 Thessalonians. The church in Thessalonica was thriving, and Paul was pleased to see that they had stayed grounded in their faith even when he was unable to lead them. They were steadfast in their worship of Jesus Christ alone. 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Our number is 770-736-2828. Again, that's 770-736-2828. 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We'd love to have you back again soon for the next edition of Sandy Adams Radio.
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0: Welcome to Through the Bible, where we're picking up the story of Joseph as he was sold into slavery at the hands of his own brothers. Our teacher, of course, is Dr. J. Vernon McGee. I'm Steve Schwetz, your host, welcoming you aboard the Bible bus for another great adventure in the Old Testament book of Genesis. Now, as you find your seat, Greg and I have an update on great things that are happening with God's Word in Scandinavia.
1: Well, that's right. And every month, Steve, we like to highlight our main global newsletter article, because now, by the grace of God, we have a lot of different team members traveling the globe, knowing our partners more intimately, and you're part of that team. And we're very grateful that you also not only went, but you're willing to write an article. I appreciate that, you know, because you're a volunteer.
0: Yeah.
1: So you're worth every cent, really. We feel that way. I'm just kidding.
0: No, seriously.
1: Value it a lot, Steve.
0: Yeah, and it is a blessing to be able to just see the ministry. I mean, I've spent literally decades talking about it from behind the microphone, and then, you know, about a decade ago, having the opportunity to go out and see it firsthand for myself. And now being able to come back from the Scandinavian countries, particularly, I visited three partners there in Finland, Norway, and Sweden.
1: Right.
0: And I want to spend a little bit of time talking about both Finland and Sweden. And just as an aside, and I referenced this in the article, that about a decade ago, in part because of the minimal response that we felt we were getting there, we made a difficult stewardship decision, and we cut the funding for that program.
1: Yeah.
0: And we, you know, didn't have a lot of contact with those ministry partners during that time. And then fast forward a ways, and we find out they're still airing the program, even though we're not funding it, which, praise the Lord for that. But they were in a somewhat of a difficult situation, and just we re-engaged with them. And coming out of those meetings, the thing that we realized was they were not taking the program and really telling the story, the greater story of Through the Bible, like we do, like what we're doing right now, talking about other countries and the impact, which has such a pull on people, I think. And the Lord uses those kind of testimonies to allow people to say, I want to be a part of that. I want to pray for it, most important thing.
1: Right.
0: But also, I want to support it financially. And so we're re-engaging with these partners. I'm going to be going back in the right now, the June timeframe, for a couple of weeks, and spending some time with the Swedish ministry and with the Finnish ministry to rework their programs so that the introductions include some of the things that we have, the testimonies from different parts of the world, the impact that the program is having in that language, so that it'll get people more engaged. They just don't think, oh, it's a program I listen to. There's going to be a specific ask. Asking, as always, for prayer is the first thing. And if the Lord leads you to support the Bible bus, great. Go ahead and support the Bible bus.
1: Well, and the world has changed so much in the last 10 or 20 years. And so many of these ministries, we had a model, say, 20 years ago, where we trusted our main partner, Transworld Radio, and we would let them train the people and convey the message. Well, globalism has risen, and everybody around the world is a much more aware of the rest of the world. The world is not isolated the way it used to be.
0: Yeah.
1: And so in those old days, we didn't talk about maybe in Scandinavia, the ministry to China or India. But now everybody, I mean, think about COVID. The whole world wore a mask in 1 year.
0: Yes.
1: And the whole world knew about this one thing called COVID. And so we are now taking a different strategy. And I think what's important for our listeners to hear is we don't just, you know, go on autopilot through the Bible. We made a tough decision not to fund it because we didn't think it was worth it. Now we're coming back and saying, I think it is worth it. We're going to invest in it human-wise and financially now.
0: Yeah. One thing I also want to bring out is independent of really Through the Bible, unsolicited, in Finland and Sweden, both partners said to me, we are seeing what I've seen in my own church and what I think we've seen in this country for quite a while is there is a revival and a resurgence of interest in biblical things among particularly young men.
1: Yes, yeah.
0: And both Finland and Sweden are having that. So we see real opportunity to re-engage with those ministry partners, make some changes to the program, and have it be effective. We're looking at revoicing the Swedish program because it is now about 30 years old. Mm-hmm. We're trying to figure out, okay, do we do this again? And we're thinking we're going to do that. So you can be praying for that. And Greg, why don't you do that as we begin the program?
1: Father, thank you for the way that you provide and guide and lead this ministry. And thank you that Steve and the team had the chance to be in Scandinavia and see the fruit of your word. And I pray as we invest more in that part of the world, that you will reach more people with your word. In the name of Jesus, we ask. Amen.
0: Genesis 39 on Through the Bible with Dr. J. Vernon McGee.
2: Friends, if you have your Bible and have turned there,

is a pretty dreary prospect for a 17-year-old boy now way down in a foreign land sold into slavery. And there is certainly nothing in the outward aspect of things to bring any encouragement to his heart at all. And this boy seems to be more or less of a hard luck boy. You'll notice down in the land of Egypt, just as everything seems to be moving smoothly and nicely for him, then something always happens. But it happens for a purpose. And it was difficult for Joseph to see it. God never appeared to him at all. He's the one patriarch now that God did not appear to. And yet there's no person in the Old Testament in whose life the purpose of God is more clearly seen than in Joseph. The providence of God is manifest in every detail of this man's life. The hand of God was upon him, and the leading of the Lord is evident. But Joseph is the one to whom God did not appear directly. God appeared to Abraham, he appeared to Isaac and Jacob, but not to Joseph. And we see, though, the direction of God in his life more clearly than in any other. He's the Old Testament example of Romans 8:28. We know that all things work together for good to them that love God, to them who are the called according to his purpose. And Joseph himself expressed it in rather vivid language. When you get to the last chapter of Genesis, you'll find out when the brethren, at the death of their father, felt like Joseph might turn on them, they came to him to actually ask for mercy. And he told them, he held no grudge against him. He says, "But as for you, ye thought evil against me, but God meant it unto good, to bring to pass as it is this day, to save much people alive." So that everything that happened in his life, looking at it from the outward aspect, at the time, it looked dark. It looked like it was terrible. But each one of these was a step bringing to fruition God's purpose in this man's life. And we need to reckon that even in our own lives today, that whom the Lord loveth, he chasteneth. And God will not let anything come to a child of his unless it gets his permission, even something bad. You remember Satan had to say, well, there's a hedge about Job. Well, God let the hedge down. There's a hedge about you if you're God's child. And nothing can touch you unless it gets his permission. And friends, if it gets his permission, all things are working for good. Even our misfortunes, our heartbreak, our suffering are for good in his glory. Now let's follow this young man, Joseph, and we'll see what's going to happen to him. And Joseph was brought down to Egypt, and Potiphar, an officer of Pharaoh, captain of the guard, an Egyptian, bought him of the hands of the Ishmaelites, which had brought him down thither. Fine-looking young man, 17 years old, make a very fine helper, and slaves were certainly sold in that day. And the Lord was with Joseph, and he was a prosperous man, and he was in the house of his master, the Egyptian. Now, immediately that he gets into the home of Potiphar, an officer of Pharaoh, while the Lord was obviously with him, a blessing came to that home. And his master saw that the Lord was with him, and that the Lord made all that he did to prosper in his hand. Well, now this sounds fine. This is great up to this point. And you'd like to add, and they lived happily ever after, but they didn't. Because this is life. This is reality. And the child of God's going to encounter temptation and trouble and problems in this world. This is what's going to happen to Joseph. Now notice, verse 4, "And Joseph found grace in his sight. And he served him, and he made him overseer over his house, and all that he had he put into his hand." Now just think of this. Because of the way that Joseph served, why, he's elevated now to the position where he handles all of the material substance, the chattels, I guess even the real estate of this man. In other words, the man

0: trusted him with everything. Verse 5, it came to pass from the time that he had made him overseer in his house and over all that he had, that the Lord blessed the Egyptian's house for Joseph's sake. And the blessing of the Lord was upon all that he had in the house and in the field. And now verse 6, and he left all that he had in Joseph's hand. And he knew not aught he had save the bread which he did eat. And Joseph was a goodly person and well favored. This man trusted him so much that he never even demanded an accounting at all. He didn't have to get a CPA to go over the books. He believed in this young man. And the only thing that Potiphar worried about as an officer of Pharaoh was that he pleased Pharaoh and that he did his job there, and he just let Joseph handle his own personal affairs. Only thing that he knew was that when he sat down at the table, the food was put before him. That's all that he was interested in, because he trusted this young man. Now, notice what's going to happen. Verse 7, and it came to pass after these things that his master's wife cast her eyes upon Joseph, and she said, lie with me. Now, if you'll note here, this man, Potiphar, gave him obviously the full run of this home palace, and he had charge of everything. And while Joseph was busy, while the wife was busy, but she was busy scheming up. He was a handsome young man. I don't know this, but I have a notion old Potiphar was an old man. That was generally the custom in that day anyway, an old man and a young wife. And so she sees Joseph, and she attempts to entice him. Now notice, and he refused and said unto his master's wife, behold, my master wotteth not what is with me in the house. That is, he doesn't know all, and he hath committed all that he hath to my hand. There is none greater in his house than I, neither hath he kept back anything from me but thee, because thou art his wife. How then can I do this great wickedness and sin against God? Now, do you notice that this young man is serving God in all of this? When he went down to the land of Egypt, which was loaded with idols, it was a land filled with idolatry just as much as Babylon was. In that land of idolatry, Joseph maintained a testimony for the living and true God and a high moral standard. When this woman enticed him, why, he said no. He said, my master's turned over everything to me, but you, you're his wife. Look what a high viewpoint that Joseph had of marriage at this time. Way back here at the beginning, you see, God gave marriage to mankind. It's given to all mankind. And when a man begins to despise the marriage vow, he is beginning to despise God, friends. And a man that will do that will generally break any vow he's made to God. It's been always interesting for me to note in my ministry that a divorced person, that is, who gets a divorce because he's been unfaithful, that generally that individual will get as far from God as any person possibly can. And I've seen that happen again and again. Now, Joseph here is attempting to be true to God, and what a high viewpoint that he has. Now, look what's going to come to pass because of the fact that he is attempting to serve the living and true God. It came to pass, as she spake to Joseph day by day, that he hearkened not unto her to lie by her or to be with her. You see, this man Potiphar, as an officer of Pharaoh, was away from home a great deal. I expect maybe too much away from home. And this woman didn't just tempt Joseph one time, but again and again and again. It was a constant temptation to him. And this young man did not yield. Well, you can imagine that welling up in her now. There is just absolutely boiling a resentment now against Joseph. And the old bromide has it, hell hath no fury. like that of a woman scorned. And believe me, she's going to take revenge on Joseph. Notice verse 11 now of chapter 39 of Genesis. And it came to pass about this time that Joseph went into the house to do his business, and there was none of the men of the house there within. She caught him by his garment, saying, "Lie with me." And he left his garment in her hand and fled and got him out. And it came to pass, when she saw that he had left his garment in her hand and was fled forth, that she called unto the men of her house and spake unto them, saying, "See, he hath brought in a Hebrew unto us to mock us." Things weren't so well between Potiphar and his wife. Notice how she speaks of him in such a mean, degrading way. She says, "See, he hath brought in a Hebrew unto us to mock us." In other words, the wife probably had been guilty of this before. The one man that I feel sorry for is Potiphar. He's the sap, if there ever was one. But I'm of the opinion that he suspected something all along. And she's been beginning now to cover up her tracks. She says, "See, he's brought in a Hebrew unto us to mock us. He came in unto me to lie with me, and I cried with a loud voice." May I say to you, this boy now, just in his teens, down there in the land of Egypt, now is being framed in the most dastardly manner. "And it came to pass, when he heard that I lifted up my voice and cried, that he left his garment with me and fled and got him out." Now that's still her charge against him. "And she laid up his garment by her until his Lord came home." In other words, the husband was away from home. And so she has all of this built up, this story, to tell him when he arrives. "And when he arrives, why, she spake unto him according to these words, saying, the Hebrew servant which thou hast brought unto us came in unto me to mock me. And it came to pass, as I lifted up my voice and cried, that he left his garment with me and fled out. And it came to pass, when his master heard the words of his wife, which she spake unto him, saying, after this manner did thy servant to me, that his wrath was kindled." Now he believed her, though. This fellow Potiphar, I don't know what he was. He's an officer in the army of Pharaoh. He must have been among the brass. I guess when he was with them, he probably was a pretty sharp soldier, but he sure was a stupid husband. And he's a sap. He believes his wife. I feel sorry for him married to this woman. He doesn't stand a chance. And I'm of the opinion she'd been unfaithful many times before. And Joseph was to be another one in her conquest, and it just didn't work. So she frames up against the young man. The charge now is brought against him, and Joseph's master took him and put him into the prison, a place where the king's prisoners were bound, and he was there in the prison. Now, here this boy is certainly having bad luck, is he not? He was the favorite up there of his father, wearing a coat of many colors. The next thing he knew, his brothers take off the coat, they put him down in a pit. The next thing, he hears them dickering with tradesmen. Ishmaelites go into Egypt, and this boy, 17-year-old boy, sold down into Egypt. And I'm of the opinion on the way down, and after he got there, he spent many nights wetting the pillow with his tears, and he certainly was homesick. Now, just as he's getting along in this new position, been elevated to a high position, he's a capable young man and a fine-looking young man. The wife of Potiphar, she attempted to lure him to commit a sin, and his high moral standard is something that you need to note, and he does not yield. And as a result, why, she frames him, and the poor boy doesn't stand a chance. After all, you can see the position that Joseph is in. He's a slave, and though he's been elevated, he's still a slave. And on the other side, here is Potiphar's wife. It's like Caesar's wife. You just don't say anything about her, and her word would be accepted. You can well understand poor Joseph. He didn't even need to open his mouth. He's guilty before he could make any kind of a defense at all. And he summarily and immediately finds himself put in the prison. And he's put in the prison where those that were prisoners of Pharaoh were put. Now again, in verse 21, we read, "But the Lord was with Joseph and showed him mercy and gave him favor in the sight of the keeper of the prison. And the keeper of the prison committed to Joseph's hand all the prisoners that were in the prison, and whatsoever they did there, he was the doer of it. The keeper of the prison looked not to anything that was under his hand, because the Lord was with him. And that which he did, the Lord made it to prosper." Now, the hand of God is certainly obvious and seen in this man's life. But over against it is the terrible things that happened to him. Now he finds himself in prison. How discouraging that must be or would have been to the average person. But the interesting thing is, we're told the Lord's with Joseph. He didn't appear to him as he did to the other patriarchs. And he showed him mercy. And lo and behold, Joseph found favor here with the keeper of the prison. Now, I think he was naturally a very attractive young man and a man of tremendous ability. I think that is true beyond a shadow of a doubt, that he was a man of remarkable ability. But the important thing is, all of that would have come to naught had not God been with him. And God was with this young man, and God was leading him. All of this is moving to the accomplishment of a purpose in this young man's life. Now, Joseph recognized that. And when he recognized that, that gave him a buoyancy, an attitude of optimism. The circumstances did not get him down. He lived on top of his circumstances. I have a preacher friend of mine, and he tells me that my problem is the circumstances are all on top of me. And I never live on top of my circumstances. Well, I'm of the opinion that that's true to a certain extent. I think many of us may be that way. But certainly this boy here is one that's living on top of his circumstances. And the Lord is with him. And he recognizes that the hand of God's in his life. And he never was discouraged. They say, you know, that discouragement is one of the finest weapons that Satan has, discouragement and disappointment. But this young man seems to have surmounted all of his circumstances. And we find here the chastening of the Lord. It's grievous at the time, but it's going to yield a peaceable fruit of righteousness in the life of this boy. Now, the thing is that the story of Joseph reveals that every man does not have his prize. Satan says he does, but there have been several men that Satan couldn't buy. Joseph was one. Job was another. Paul the Apostle was another. These were men, and there have been many of them, that Satan can't buy. He certainly despises mankind. And poor old Potiphar here, he's the one to be pitied, and not Joseph, actually. And it's a good thing Joseph is out of that home, but God's moving in his life. Was it the will of God for Joseph to be put in prison? Well, it's almost essential for him to be there. We're going to see that next time. Until then, may God richly bless you, my beloved.
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0: 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Do you know Him yet?
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4: There's only one race. This is Ken Ham on a mission to call the church back to the authority of God's Word. According to the Bible, there's only one human race, and science finally caught up with this. You see, Darwin taught there were multiple races and some were more evolved than others. Now, while he didn't invent racism, he helped popularize it by giving a supposed scientific justification. But when researchers mapped the human genome, they declared we're all one race. Between any two people, there's only about 0.1% genetic difference. And only a fraction of that percentage is made up of the so-called racial differences. Science confirms what the Bible teaches. We're one race, the human race.
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0: When it comes to getting into heaven, a lot of people think this is the best approach.
1: If I do the best I can, if I do not rob anyone, if I do not harm anyone, if I pay my taxes, be friendly with my neighbors, then in God's sight I will be all right.
0: But Billy Graham knew otherwise.
1: This seems beautiful, it seems reasonable, and on the surface it seems right. But according to the Bible, it is dead wrong.
0: So what can you do?
1: You cannot work your way to heaven. You cannot pay your way to heaven. It comes about through faith in Jesus Christ, who died on the cross.
0: Are you ready to put your faith in Jesus Christ? We'd love to pray with you about that. Right now, call us, 855-255-7729. You can call us anytime. The number again, 855-255-PRAY. That's 855-255-7729. We're the Billy Graham Evangelistic Association.

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3: Be thinking about what financial decision would express best my love for my spouse. How can I organize money in a way that would be good for our relationship? And if they can organize their use of money around making the difference that God uniquely had in mind in bringing them together in marriage, that will set them on a very, very good path.
4: Well, that's personal finance writer and speaker Matt Bell, and he joins us again today on Focus on the Family with Jim Daly. I'm John Fuller, and thanks for being here.
2: You know, John, last time we had a great conversation about the early years of marriage and finances, and everybody went, yay! most people don't say that, but most people do need to pay attention to that, especially as you're engaged and deciding, okay, how do we do these things? You got to talk about money, and we covered that last time. If you missed the program, go hear it from the website, or you can get the smartphone app and have access to all the programs right there. So we're going to continue the discussion today and get more practical advice on how couples can really tackle the issue of financial problems.
4: Yeah, and Matt is an expert in biblical money management. He's a managing editor at Sound Mind Investing, which is a Christian company to help people invest successfully in order to care for their family and live generously. And today, we're going to explore more insights from his book called Starting Strong, Discovering the Good That Money Can Do Through Your Marriage.
2: Matt, welcome back to Focus.
3: Thanks so much. It's really great to be here.
2: Yeah. People respond to these programs because I think it's where so many people are living. You know, we're having some difficulty. We're not sure quite what to do. So, again, let me encourage you to get a hold of us, get a copy of the book, talk to one of our caring Christian counselors, whatever you need. Let's get into it, though. You and Jude were living in Chicago. Sorry. I don't want to tease all our Chicago listeners. But you had a hefty property tax bill. How did you manage that? If you're willing, what was the amount, and how did you dig out of it?
3: Yeah, it was $1,000 a month. And this was not even a large house. It was
2: for how many months?
3: Every month. So $12,000 annual property tax bill. And when I first got that bill, I was shocked. I guess I just hadn't really done the homework of what we were getting ourselves into.
2: That's big.
3: It was huge. In fact, when I saw the bill the first time, I thought maybe one of our kids had been kidnapped and this was a ransom note. It just seemed crazy high. But that was a wake-up call to me because we had to really scramble to come up with the money for the property tax bill. But ever since then, we've been taking 1/12th of the annual amount of all of these, what I like to call periodic bills or expenses, things you're spending money on sometime during the year, but not necessarily every month. And we're setting it aside into savings so that when the bill comes due, the money is there. This is a great thing to do for vacations, for Christmas gifts, for the annual home insurance bill, the semi-annual car insurance bill. If you can put aside 1/12th of the annual amount of all such bills and expenses, and then the money will be there when the bill comes due, and that's a beautiful thing.
2: You know, we and I agree. I mean, it takes a little discipline. I think Gene and I did the old envelope thing early on.
3: Yeah, very effective.
2: Just put actual cash in envelopes, and then we did start stealing from here or there. But, you know, as long as it works, right? You're not going over it.
3: Yeah,
2: anything.
3: It's okay.
2: I mean, it's really just, it's right there for you to see and to feel and to touch.
3: Right.
2: But part of that was paying off those semi-annual or annual payments regularly, you know, just tuck it in that envelope and then go turn it into the checking account, write the check for it.
3: Yeah, it was one of the most freeing things that we did, this idea of setting aside 1/12th of the annual amount of all these periodic bills and expenses. I mean, if you take a vacation and then you figure out how to pay for it afterwards, that really puts a damper on the vacation. But if you go on a vacation and you've been saving for it month by month,
2: then you have fun.
3: It just adds a lot more peace and enjoyment to
2: it. It's not a burden. How am I going to pay this off, right?
3: That's right.
2: You know, in that regard with a house, it's really important for younger couples particularly. That's a great goal, and that house becomes a great asset for you. If you hit something and you need to borrow against it, that can be something you can do. You don't want to do that, but, you know, again, your house and being owned is a great asset. The point I'm making there is states where the state tax is high, the real estate tax is high, like you said, $12,000 a year.
3: Yeah.
2: You have to calculate that before you buy, because it might be wise to continue to rent until you can accommodate a $12,000 annual tax payment.
3: Yeah, for sure. Yeah, and there are a lot of expenses people don't realize when buying a house. I mean, for sure you should account for the taxes, the upkeep on the house.
2: Yeah.
3: That's a really big one. When I look at people's budgets, I see time and time again either no money or not enough money set aside for both home repairs and maintenance, and also for cars as well. So that can be a real wake-up call for people when they see just how much it costs. Typically, I recommend 1.5% of the purchase price. So you get a $400,000 house, that's $6,000 a year for maintenance and repairs, so that's $500 a month. That sounds like a lot of money that maybe people weren't planning for, but that would be the better part of wisdom, to purchase a house where you can do that.
2: Yeah, let me say, for an RV trailer or a boat, you can like quadruple that.
4: 100%.
2: Those things, you know, Gene and I love camping, and so we progressed, you know, we did tents, and then we did eventually a fifth wheel. And

0: absolutely. That's the best thing. There's a great book in decision making out there that is this funny kind of look throughout the book about how people tend to make bad decisions. And at the end of the book, the advice, he netted out the advice is exactly what you just said. Talk to other people who've made that decision and see how that worked out for them and what would they have done differently.
1: You know, this idea just struck me, but Gene and I have a will. I hope everybody has a will as well.
0: Yeah.
1: But, you know, one of the things that we talked about is if we can afford to do those things, because camping was so big for our family, for Trent and Troy growing up. They love it. They have said many times, those were the best experiences of our family.
0: Yeah.
1: And so, you know, as you get older and your kids get married and they have kids, what a wonderful thing if you can afford it.
0: Yeah.
1: Why not do that for your young adult children with your grandkids,
0: right,
1: and maybe spring for that and take care of that so they can have those experiences if they can't afford it? Would that be a good way to spend some money, perhaps?
0: Absolutely.
1: Without spoiling them.
0: Yeah, I mean, and you said the keywords, as long as you can afford it. If you've got the wherewithal to set aside a certain amount of money for vacations, that tends to be the most satisfying way to spend money, is having experiences together. In our household, I drive an older car by choice. I would rather, you know, and that's an important skill, is to learn to make trade-offs based on what's most important. I love to travel. I love the memories we've made as a family when we've traveled and had adventures together. So I will happily drive an older car in order to make that happen.
1: You recommend allocating 15% of our income into savings and investment. Could you cover those? 15% seems reasonable. A lot of companies give matching opportunities,
0: right,
1: to a certain percentage.
0: That's
1: like
0: right.
1: 5%, 6%, 7%, 10%.
0: Yeah.
1: So in looking at that, when you're kind of lean, what do you do as a young couple?
0: Yeah. Well, again, it starts with that orientation of the five things you can do with money. We step back from the circumstances where there's a lot of emotion and a lot of, you know, we can't possibly make this happen sort of thing. And we say, we are committed to giving the first portion to the Lord's work in the world. We're going to save and invest the next portions, and then we're going to spend. So it starts with stepping back and kind of creating this idealistic plan, and then stepping into it. You might have to start with saving less, saving 5% of income, but be committed to growing that over time. But that 15% threshold, which is saving and investing, you know, build that emergency fund first, build that big ticket item replacement fund, as I talk about in the book, money you allocate for these periodic bills and expenses, that isn't extra savings. That isn't part of the 15%. That should just be on your cash flow plan. You've got a $1,200 insurance bill, it's $100 a month, so that's already there. But the 15% will help you build a sufficient emergency fund, and then once that's built, you can start to invest that money.
2: This is Focus on the Family with Jim Daly, and we're getting some great insights from Matt Bell today. 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And we'll invite you to stop by our website and get a copy of that book and see other helpful resources to help you stay strong as a couple. 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
1: Matt, you describe our spending types. Now we're getting into the nitty-gritty.
2: Yeah.
1: And this goes back to those common labels from psychology, the choleric, the sanguine, the phlegmatic, and then melancholy. So let's hit those. The choleric, what is our financial connection to that personality type?
0: Yeah, and the fact is there are financial connections to each one of these temperaments, which I think is really fascinating. I mean, I think temperament's a fascinating topic unto itself. If you do that as a couple, you discover how God has uniquely wired you, and it's just, once you figure it out, it's as if somebody's been watching you all of your life, and they know things about you that you didn't realize other people knew. So it's a fascinating discovery that you can do together. But the choleric is the type A, hard charging, get it done, very disciplined sort of person. And financially, they can be really good at pursuing goals and tackling goals. So if you've got a lot of debt and you're going to set a choleric on the path of getting out of debt, they will get it done. Every temperament type has certain financial strengths and certain financial weaknesses. So the choleric can be so focused on getting things done that in a marriage relationship, they can tend to run ahead of a spouse sometimes and maybe make investments without talking about them or make certain purchases without discussions, so they need to slow down a little bit and make sure they're including their spouse.
1: No, that's good. Okay, let's move to sanguine.
0: Yeah, the sanguine is the life of the party, outgoing, extroverted sort of person everybody loves to be around. The sanguine, on the strength side, financially, sanguines tend to be very generous. They tend to be very generous in giving to the Lord's work, generous in giving

0: giving gifts. They really take a lot of fun and value out of that. On the downside financially, because like I said, each temperament has both a strength and a weakness financially, they tend to not take to the use of a budget. Yeah, that's too analytical.
1: Being an extrovert, I can relate to that.
2: So that is a flashpoint, obviously, in the marriage.
0: It can be, yeah, especially if people with very different temperaments, which is very common, come together in marriage, that can be. So it's really helpful to understand that. You know, someone who's a melancholic temperament type really takes to the use of a budget. Marry someone with a sanguine temperament type who really doesn't take to the use of a budget. Well, hey, it'd be the better part of wisdom to have the melancholic person take care of the budget, talk about it, kind of lead the discussions about it. Both need to be involved in setting goals and that sort of thing, but don't expect the sanguine to suddenly become an accountant. Yeah. It's not going to happen.
2: Okay, and then what about phlegmatic?
0: Yeah.
2: What about those folks?
0: So the phlegmatic temperament, this tends to be the most likable temperament of all four. They're very likable. They're very peaceable. They're very easygoing and kind of steady as you go. Employers love to have people with a phlegmatic temperament on the payroll because they will show up on time and they will get the job done. They're kind of what the Bible might describe as the steady plotters out there. On the downside, I mean, this is both a positive and a negative wrapped in one. They tend to be savers. So it can be a good thing to save money, but they can tend to be kind of cheap as well. So letting go of that money that they've saved can be a challenge for them.
1: That's funny. So are there good matchups here? Is this part of the premarital counseling?
0: Yeah.
1: You're choleric. Well, you should be up with a phlegmatic. And
0: yeah, I'm not sure that that's even possible. I mean,
1: let me ask it that way. You can probably have a different approach, even though that may be your core. That's what we would say with marriage counseling. I mean, these are your base operating systems.
0: Yeah.
1: But you can learn new operating systems.
0: Yeah, you can learn to manage it.
1: Yeah.
0: Your temperament is not going to change over your lifetime, but you can learn to manage your temperament. You know, my primary is choleric, and so I'm very project-oriented. I've had to learn, and believe me, I'm still learning, you know, people first, then projects. Mm-hmm. I've had to really learn that. And don't run over people in pursuit of getting a project done. So we can learn to manage these things, but our temperament, our core tendencies, typically don't change.
1: Okay, what do you think you are, John?
2: I don't know. I was going to turn it back to Matt and ask him. Yeah, go ahead. Disclose.
1: No, I think it's probably a combo, but yeah. I think I definitely have that sanguine thing, but I can be pretty pragmatic too.
0: Yeah, well, we each have a primary and a secondary, and there may be elements of the other two in our makeup as well, but we typically have a primary and a secondary, and they can show up in different circumstances sometimes. Maybe a high stress situation, you're more one than the other. Maybe in a purchase decision, you're more one than the other. So it's a fascinating, you're not just going to get this done in one sitting. You're going to discover this over time.
1: You know, so often in marriage, opposites do attract. Yeah. I know it's an 80-20 rule. If you're saying, well, not my husband and me, okay, that's fine. You may be the same. But generally speaking, opposites will attract in certain key areas. In counseling couples and finances, do you find that is true with these four distinctions, that opposites tend to attract?
0: Absolutely. And especially spenders tend to marry savers, and savers tend to marry spenders.
1: Now, why did God do this?
0: You know, and it's kind of fun when you're dating. Oh, this
1: kind
0: person,
1: of fun.
0: Yeah, this person comes at money so differently. Isn't that kind of cute and fun and sort of winsome? But then you get married, and those things that were so sort of fun are now it's serious.
1: Well, now the hard work of marriage starts.
0: Yeah. Right?
1: How to become selfless.
0: That's right.
1: And have a better attitude toward the opposite.
0: Yeah. But if you can learn to manage your temperaments, where you learn to play to each other's strengths and kind of work around, manage around each other's weaknesses, that can be a really beautiful thing, but it's not the easiest thing. It takes time and intentionality.
1: Yeah. You also speak to the delusions of dinkhood.
0: Yeah.
1: So you got to remind us, what does dinkdom mean, and then what are those delusions of dinkhood?
0: Right. So dink is double income, no kids. You know, when couples come together, typically today both are working, and so it's very easy to start to envision the sort of life you could live with these two incomes combined. Now we just need one place to live, but we've got these two incomes, and you can start to dream of this really big life.
1: Or you set patterns of expense that won't be sustainable once you have additional expenses come into the home, like kids.
0: That's right. And so I remember sitting across the table from a couple where they had a big life going. They had a very nice house that required a hefty portion of both of their big incomes. They had two leased vehicles. They had nights on the town. And then one of them lost their job. And now there's stress, now there's even some anger between them about the loss of the job and what that means to their lifestyle. So I really encourage couples to go slow with a house purchase decision. Make sure that it's something you can truly afford. You've got certain principles I've come to over time. I'm just geeky enough to have run the numbers on a lot of different size households and different income levels.
1: Choleric.
0: Exactly, with a secondary of Mellencox.
1: Yeah, right.
0: So that really
1: Mr. Numbers.
0: Yeah. So 25% of monthly gross income for the combination of mortgage, taxes, and insurance is pretty much the max that I think a couple can spend on housing. All the better if it's more like 20%. And here's the kicker. I really encourage people to try to do that on one income. Mm-hmm. And people say, what? That's impossible. But I'll tell you, the best financial advice that Jude and I got when we were getting married is to base your lifestyle and major purchase decisions on one income. So that's what we did. When we bought, and we rented for the first 10 months, and we bought a condo, and the condo we could afford on my income alone, we both had a vision of Jude being able to stay home with kids if God blessed us in that way. And so we were working toward that. But even if a couple doesn't have kids, if you're building your lifestyle on two incomes, it's a big problem and a big stress point if one of them loses their job. So buy a house you can afford on one income and set your lifestyle accordingly.
1: Yeah. Hey, let me ask you, and this is serious, and I think it would have popped up in some young people's minds today. I mean, this fear that really exists in 20, 30-somethings about having children because they're so expensive, and they get bombarded with that. You're going to spend $250,000. I don't know what the latest number is, but that was a number I saw from somebody. I don't know if they were pro-family or anti-family, but that number of $250,000 was the average amount a couple will spend 0 to 18 on a child.
0: Yeah.
1: And they get panicked. Where's that money coming from?
0: Right.
1: But that's, you know, again, even if that's accurate, that's over 18 years.
0: Right.
1: So speak to that fear that is gripping so many young couples right now, that more and more are deciding not to have children, which is antithetical to the Lord's blessing for us, I believe.
0: Yeah. Yeah, I totally agree. And what you just said makes all the sense in the world, that you see these big numbers, but if you amortize that over time, it becomes a much smaller number. And in a really practical way, I tell couples, newly married couples, that, you know, because that often comes up, how much will kids cost and how can we prepare for that? But if you think about what you're spending money now as a couple without kids, you're spending money on entertainment and certain types of vacations and certain other things, that those expenses will tend to change when you have kids. You know, kids, when they're really young, they don't have a lot of needs. You don't need to go on some fancy vacation, and they'll be really happy with certain very simple things. Your money will get freed up in one area to be available for the next area. So in a really practical sense, you can make it work that way. But I think in a bigger picture sense, I mean, I can just speak from my own personal experience. Sorry. I can just speak from my own personal experience that kids, sorry.
1: It's the blessing. This is who's going to be with you when you're on your deathbed.
2: Yeah.
1: This is what life is about. It's not about cars and boats and houses. It's about the people that you bring into the world and teach them how to be lovely, hopefully God-following people. I mean, that's where I get my greatest reward is through my boys.
0: My marriage with Jude and our kids, those are the greatest joys, the greatest, most meaningful parts of life is our family. And so don't miss that. Don't read a headline about the cost of kids and then miss that.
1: Many regrets.
0: I remember a time when money was especially tight. I was self-employed. I was writing and speaking, and there were a couple of events I did that then didn't end up getting paid for. And I remember being very stressed about it, and I remember getting up in the middle of the night and going and looking in. And our kids. And I just thought, this is what it's about. You know, the bills will get paid. Things will work their way out. But don't miss the blessing that family is. Don't miss the blessing the kids are. They're a ton of work. You'll be stressed at times. You'll be worried at times. And there's nothing greater. There's no greater gift than family. I
1: so agree, obviously. Yeah. But, you know, again, so many young people are gripped with that fear. And the spirit of fear is not from God.
0: Yeah, money,
1: and things do get met. Those needs get met somehow.
0: That's right. money shouldn't rule. One of the couples I interviewed, this great couple, I first met them when they were in their 20s and just out of college, and both working in full-time ministry, and they were just this cool, fun couple to get to know, really doing things right from the very beginning. They thought they couldn't tithe, but they used a budget, a really practical tool, and found that they could. And now I caught up with them 15 years later. They've got three kids. One is severely disabled. And you think, boy, young kids, that's a stressful time of life unto itself. But you throw into the mix a severely disabled child, they would have every reason to be stressed. When I reconnect with them, they were so at peace. It was remarkable. And money isn't the only factor that leads to that peace. But for them, financially, understanding each other's temperaments enabled them to, as they said, bend toward each other to build greater unity in their marriage. And they also said that, you know, we know where our money's going and what's happening financially because we're using this crazy tool that people don't like called a budget that turns out to be very effective. But money doesn't rule. That's a value we've established in our lives, that if we go to a restaurant, we meet a server who clearly has some need, and it's not in our budget to bless them with some extra tip, we're going to bless them with that extra tip. Money doesn't rule. We manage money, we're good stewards of money, but money doesn't rule. You know, Ron Blue, who wrote the first biblical money management book I ever read called Master Your Money, he said, don't plan God out of your finances. You know, we're called to be planners. The plans of the diligent lead to profit, as surely as haste leads to poverty, but don't plan God out of your finances. You can plan and organize and envision, but ultimately you've got to leave room for the leadings of the Holy Spirit.
1: Mm. Well, Matt, I can clearly see where this is connected with your emotions, and I love it because I think right at the end here, you have really probably done your most effective teaching for us, you know, in terms of perspective and thought and how to put it in the right order. Mm. And it comes right from your heart.
0: Well, you know, Jim, I heard a quote recently that it's been very, it's been very impactful. And that quote simply says, you always know when you're doing something for the first time. You rarely know when you're doing something for the last time. Hmm. We can't take life for granted. Hmm. And we can't take the people that we love for granted. So my encouragement to couples is to treat life like the gift that it is. And if they will orient their money and their marriage around glorifying God as best they can, around loving each other, use money, be thinking about what financial decision would express best my love for my spouse. How can I organize money in a way that would be good for our relationship? And if they can organize their use of money around making the difference that God uniquely had in mind in bringing them together in marriage, that will set them on a very, very good path.
1: Whew, what a place to end. And Matt, you've kind of brought the wood, as we say in baseball lingo. But thank you for investing the time to do the research, to create this book, and to help young couples, but all couples, really, better understand how to put money in its place and to do it well. So thank you for being with us.
0: Thank you. I appreciate the opportunity.
1: Let me turn to the listener. I want to encourage you to get a copy of this terrific resource, Starting Strong, Discovering the Good That Money Can Do in Your Marriage. Matt's book is packed with great insights for couples. It even includes specific recommendations for things like savings accounts and investments that we weren't able to cover in detail today. 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And if you can't afford it, get in touch with us and we'll get it to you, and trust others will cover the cost of that. 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Those are kind of the core themes that Focus on the Family. Mm-hmm. And when you contribute to Focus on the Family, you're providing help to parents and grandparents like Susan from California, who wrote in to tell us this. My husband and I were having financial problems early in our marriage, and Focus on the Family provided resources and information to help us learn to manage our money. Then, when my youngest daughter was having a crisis pregnancy, I had her call Focus on the Family. Someone at the end of the line, said a lot of the right words to help her to know that abortion was not the answer. She ended up having our grandson, marrying his father, and having the best life ever. Our grandson is our bundle of love and joy. Now 2 years old. Life is always the best choice. No regrets. Thank you for being at the end of the phone when she called. Whew, that's getting me choked up. Take it away, John.
2: 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I'm John Fuller, inviting you back as we once again help you and your family thrive in Christ.

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0: Welcome to The Word for Today, featuring the Bible teaching ministry of Pastor Chuck Smith, founder of the Calvary Chapel Movement. This radio program is a chapter-by-chapter, verse-by-verse study through the entire Bible. And on today's edition of The Word for Today, Pastor Chuck continues his message, What Faith Does, as we pick up in Hebrews chapter 11, verse 1. And now, with today's study, here's Pastor Chuck.
1: Hebrews chapter 11. Now faith is the substance of things hoped for, the evidence of things not seen. This is not so much a definition of faith as it is the declaration of what faith does. It is the substance of things that are hoped for. The word substance there has been translated in the New versions, the substantiating of the things that we hope for. And the evidence, and that word has been translated conviction of the things not seen. I'm convicted of truths. Though I may not have seen them, I'm convicted of their existence. There is evidence for the existence of God. Causes me to believe in God. Though I have never seen God, the evidence of his existence creates that faith in my heart. As we pointed out this morning, there are many things we believe in that we don't and haven't seen. We believe in the wind, though we haven't seen the wind. We see the effects of the wind. We see the trees that are bowing in its force. We see the leaves that are blowing. We see the dust that is being carried. You see the evidence of it. You can feel it. And we say, oh, that's a cold, biting wind. Or we say, oh, that's one of those warm Santanas, you know. And you feel the wind. You see the evidence of it. And thus we believe in the wind, though we don't actually see the wind itself. Magnetic force, I believe in it. Have never seen it. I see its effect as I bring opposite poles together and I watch them attract. And so I believe in the magnetic powers or the magnetic force, but I have never seen it. I see evidence of it. I see evidence of God. I feel the presence of God. I feel the power of God. I feel the love of God. And I see the evidence of God's existence. And thus, faith, I believe in the existence of God. Though I've never seen God, yet I do not doubt his existence because of the evidence that is all around. Faith, the substantiating of the things that are hoped for. The evidence of things not seen. For by it, that is by faith, the elders obtained a good report. Now here is evidence of what men have wrought by faith. And as he starts to, well, before he gets into it, he starts with just the creation of the world itself. Through faith, we understand that the worlds were framed by the word of God, so that things which are seen were not made of things which do appear. Interesting statement, especially from a scientific standpoint. The Bible said that God said, let there be light. God said, let the waters above the firmament be divided from the waters beneath the firmament. God said, let the earth bring forth herb yielding seed after its kind. God said, and so we believe that God spoke the seen world into existence. So that the things which we do see were made out of things which do not appear. An example, really, of faith or an evidence, a faith substance of things hoped for, the evidence of things not seen. So God took unseen things and made the material seen universe in which we live, the worlds. Now, looking at that a little more closely, God made the world out of things that do not appear. We know that the universe, the worlds, are made up of atoms, which are invisible. We know they exist. but yet they are invisible. So that all of the material things that we see are made up of things that cannot be seen, of atoms, protons, electrons. And so, by faith, we believe that the worlds were formed by the Word of God, so that the things which we do see, the things which appear, are made out of things which cannot be seen or do not appear. Fascinating statement. And now he begins to list those men of faith from the Old Testament, and he lists them in chronological order as far as their appearances in the Bible until you get to David and Samuel, and only there does he reverse the chronological order. So the first to appear in the scene of faith was Abel. And by faith Abel offered unto God a more excellent sacrifice than Cain, by which he obtained witness that he was righteous, God testifying of his gifts, and by it he being dead yet speaks. In other words, the example speaks to us today of Abel, who offered his sacrifice to God through faith. And it was because of his faith that he was declared by God to be righteous. Now, there's been a lot made over the sacrifices of Cain and Abel. How that Cain, being a farmer, brought the fruit of the ground unto the Lord. Probably brought some of his produce that he had cultivated. Whereas Abel, being a husbandman, brought a lamb unto God as a sacrifice. And when they offered their sacrifices unto the Lord accepted Abel's sacrifice, but he rejected Cain's. Now, just how this was demonstrated, we do not know. But when Cain saw that his offering was rejected and Abel's was accepted, he was angry with the Lord for rejecting his offering. And the Lord said unto him, why are you angry that your offering was rejected? If it was rejected, it was because sin lies at your door. And declaring basically that if it were offered properly, it would have been accepted if his heart was right. There has been a lot made over the fact that one was a blood sacrifice and the other was not a blood sacrifice, but a offering of the fruit of the ground. And many have suggested that that is the reason why God accepted Abel's, because he offered a blood sacrifice, and rejected Cain's, because it was really the product of the works of his own hands that he brought to the Lord. And a lot has been made over that, but in the commentary here in Hebrews, it tells us the reason why one was rejected and the other was accepted is one was offered in faith and the other was offered not with faith. Just the works of man's hands. Now, there are those today who offer in faith and there are those today who offer works for righteousness. There are those who seek to be righteous by their faith in the Lord, those who seek to be righteous by their works. The interesting thing to me is that when God inaugurated the sacrifices and all through Moses, there was the meal offering, which was acceptable to God. It was the bringing in of the grain that you had grown, grinding it into flour, making little cakes and baking them and offering them unto the Lord as an offering that indicated the consecration of my service unto God. The meal offering, it was called. So that it was an offering that was perfectly legitimate, an offering that expressed sort of a communion with God, as did the peace offering. But here he was seeking communion with God when sin was in his heart. God said, first deal with the sin. Jesus, in the Sermon on the Mount, said that if a man comes to the altar and realizes that his brother has aught against him, he ought to first go to his brother and reconcile their differences and then come and offer your gift unto the Lord. Many times a person is trying to shortcut himself into fellowship with God, not first of all realizing that it is sin that has alienated me from God. And before I can really have any kind of communion or fellowship with God, the sin issue must be dealt with. That was Abel's failure, to deal with the sin issue, and God put the finger on it. He said, if your offering is rejected, it's because sin is at the door of your tent. Take care of that first, and then come and offer your gift unto the Lord. And so one Abel offered in faith and was accepted. Testimony of his righteousness. And early in the history, then, God is testifying of righteousness through faith. By faith, Enoch was translated that he should not see death, and was not found, because God had translated him. For before his translation, he had this testimony that he pleased God. What a great testimony. Here's a man that declares he pleased God. That's the very purpose of our existence, to bring pleasure to God. In the fourth chapter of the book of Revelation, where John sees the cherubim about the throne of God, worshiping the Lord, declaring the holiness and the eternal character of God. The 24 elders fall on their faces before the throne. They take their crowns and cast them on the glassy sea, and they say, Thou art worthy, O Lord, to receive glory and honor. For you have created all things, and for your pleasure they are and were created. A basic fact of your existence. You were created for God's pleasure. A person who lives for their own pleasure is living out of sync with God. And it is interesting how that a person living for their own pleasure is constantly pursuing pleasure. Constantly trying to find something new, something different, some new sensation. Enoch had the testimony that he pleased God. Now we are told, for without faith, it is impossible to please God. So the witness of faith. It was through faith that Abel was declared righteous by the Lord and accepted by God. Through faith, Enoch, as he walked with God, was translated that he should not see death. But before then, he had this witness. He pleased God. And how did he please God? Through his faith. For without faith, it is impossible to please God. For he who comes to God must believe that he is, and that he is a rewarder of those who diligently seek him. So you first of all have to believe in the existence of God, but then you have to believe that God is good. God rewards those who diligently seek him. The next example is that of Noah. By faith, Noah, being warned of God of things not seen as yet. Faith, the substance of things hoped for, the evidence of things not seen. Up until the time of Noah, it had never rained upon the earth. The earth was watered by a mist that came up out of the ground every evening. There was no doubt a very heavy moisture blanket around the earth. As God divided the waters above the firmament from the waters beneath the firmament. And this heavy water blanket in the atmosphere no doubt accounted for the discoveries in the geological stratas of ferns, asparagus ferns, 60, 70 feet tall. Probably accounted for the longevity of life. Average 900 years or so. For the moisture blanket shielding the earth from much of the cosmic radiation, which causes the mutations in the cells and the breakdown and the aging process. And so the period of the antediluvians, with a long life, with the tremendous growth of plants and trees, they had never seen rain before. But God said that he was going to cause it to rain upon the earth. 40 days and 40 nights. Noah tried to warn the people of the impending flood that was going to come. And they mocked him. For 100 years he was building this giant ship out in an area that had never known rain. Preacher of righteousness, by faith Noah, being warned of God of things not seen as yet, moved with reverence, he prepared an ark to the saving of his house, by the which he condemned the world and became heir of the righteousness which is by faith. Again, the whole idea here in the chapter is that it is through faith that a person is accounted righteous before God. It is believing in God that is the most important. Not my works, they follow. Works will logically, automatically follow my faith. But works cannot produce faith, nor can they substitute for faith. Faith does work. I cannot say, well, I believe this with all of my heart, without my life conforming to what I believe. There's got to be that conformity, but faith has to come first. My faith in God provokes my works for God. Now, Noah condemned the world by his belief and faith in God, and he became the heir of the righteousness which is by faith. By faith, Abraham and Sarah. By faith, Abraham, first of all, when he was called to go out into a place which he should afterward receive for an inheritance, obeyed. And he went out not knowing where he was going. God first said to Abraham, get out of this place, out of the land of your fathers, and go unto a land that I will show you. Now, oftentimes, as God is leading us, he leads us just one step at a time, and that's our problem. I don't like being led one step at a time. If he tells me to get out, I want him to tell me where to go. I like two steps, or three, or four. I like him to spell out the whole thing. Maybe I don't want to do what he's got in mind when we get down the road. God said to Philip, the Holy Spirit said to Philip in Samaria, go down to the Gaza, that desert area. That's all. Here he's in the midst of a great revival. Many Samaritans are believing, being baptized, being filled with the Holy Spirit. And the Lord commands him to leave this marvelous move of the Spirit and go down to this desert place, go down to Gaza. And so Philip went. Of course, he had two steps. The Lord said, go, and he said, where? To Gaza. Abraham only had one. The Lord said, go. Get out of the land. And so Abraham began to journey not knowing where he was going. Hey, where you go ahead, fellow. I don't know. I mean, you're moving your whole family and you don't know where you're going? Yeah. Well, if you don't know where you're going, how are you going to know when you get there? Oh, he'll tell me. So by faith, Abraham, when he was called to go out into a place which he should afterward receive for an inheritance, obeyed, and he went out not knowing where he was going. By faith, he sojourned in the land of promise, as in a strange country, dwelling in tents with Isaac and Jacob, the heirs with him of the same promise. So here, when he came to the land, and he stood on Bethel, center of the land, good vantage point, God said, look to the north, the east, the south, and the west. Far as you can see, Abraham, I've given you this land and to your seed forever. It's yours. And so he journeyed through the land. He went down to Hebron, back up to the area of Shechem. But he was as a stranger and a pilgrim there. He lived in tents. He didn't build any cities. He didn't build any homes. He just lived in tents, though the whole land was his by the promise of God. Yet he dwelt in it as a stranger.
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2: Every time you hear the gospel and you say no to it, your heart can become harder. Your conscience can become more sear. And then before you know it, you're going to have your last night. You're going to have your last meal. And you're going to give your last statement. And then you're going to enter eternity. And the thing you want to be sure of is that you will go to heaven.

0: I'd only known. It's a sentence filled with regret. If I'd only known that would be the last time I'd see my mom. If I'd only known the house wasn't safe to live in, or the water wasn't safe to drink, or the car wasn't safe to drive. Many may have a similar regret when they one day stand before the Lord. Today on A New Beginning, Pastor Greg Laurie brings us face to face with the regret that enveloped a certain Old Testament king. It serves as a strong warning to all of us.
1: So we're going to look at a story now that you've probably heard before, and some of you maybe haven't, about a young man who happened to be the king of Babylon, who was weighed on God's scales, and this guy was the lightest of lightweight. And this is a story where God wrote on the wall of the palace. You've heard that expression, the writing is on the wall, right? This is where that expression came from. This is a story of Belshazzar, who is the grandson of King Nebuchadnezzar. So this king we're going to look at in a moment went out of his way to mock and attack God. And he faced the consequences. Listen to this. It's never a good idea to mock God. Because the Bible says, be not deceived, God is not mocked. Whatsoever a man sows, that will he also reap. Let's see how that went for him. Daniel 5, starting in verse 1, I'm reading from the New Living Translation. King Belshazzar had a great feast for 1,000 of his nobles. He drank wine with them. And while Belshazzar was drinking the wine, he gave orders to bring in the gold and silver cups that his predecessor, Nebuchadnezzar, had taken from the temple in Jerusalem. Just throwing a little detail, these cups and such were used for the worship of God. He wanted to drink from them with his nobles, his wives, and his concubines, and he brought these gold cups taken from the temple, the house of God, along with his kings and nobles, and they drank from them, and when they drank from them, they praised their idols made of gold, silver, and stone. So he's going out of his way to laugh at that which God had set apart. Suddenly, they saw the fingers of a human hand writing on the wall of the king's palace near the lampstand. The king himself saw the hand as it wrote, and his face turned pale with fright, and his knees knocked together in fear, and his legs gave way beneath him. So check it out. They're looking at the wall. There's a lamp lighting it, and they see this hand. They don't see the arm. They just see a hand writing this heavenly graffiti up on the wall. What is that? And they read it, and it, those mysterious words, many, many, tekel, pharsin. And he is terrified as he sees this writing on the wall. The smirk is gone, and now he is sobering up quickly, and he doesn't know what to do. And what does it say? It says, you've been weighed in God's balances. Loose paraphrase, you are a spiritual lightweight. The Bible says he turned pale and his knees started knocking. It's implied in the original language, he defecated. I mean, think about it. You see this hand writing on a wall. Man, this guy sobered up so quickly. And so enter the queen mother. It's time for grandma to show up. This is the wife of Nebuchadnezzar, and she comes into her foolish grandson, and she says, you know what? You need to call for the prophet Daniel. Now, Daniel had been there through the life and career of Nebuchadnezzar. He didn't have much to say to evil Merodach. He had kind of gone off the grid, shut down his social media accounts. He's 90 years old. You say, Daniel, you need to go see the king right now. So Daniel sort of comes out of mothballs and walks there into the court of Belshazzar and sees what is happening. And Belshazzar didn't know a thing about Daniel. It's almost like he was intentionally ignorant. He didn't want to know about his grandfather and his conversion. He wanted to live his life the way that he wanted to live. And that's how some people are. You tell him about Jesus and say, I don't want to hear about it. I don't want to talk about it. I remember for years I talked to my mom about my faith in Christ. She said, I don't want to talk about that. I don't want to talk about that. Over and over, I don't want to talk about that. One day, I felt directed by the Lord to go to her and say, we're going to talk about this today. And thankfully, That conversation resulted in my mom finally coming around to Christ and following him. But it took a long time, because the hardest people to reach are members of your own family. And so you might know somebody like this, but God wants to reach them, and he doesn't want you to give up on them. So the prophet Daniel tells Belshazzar about his grandfather's conversion. He says in 22, Belshazzar, you knew all of this, but you have not humbled yourself. You knew it. You didn't do anything about it. Sometimes the question is asked, what about the person who has never heard the gospel? Will God send them to hell if they live in the middle of a jungle or in the middle of a desert? They're always in a desert or a jungle. Will God send them to hell? Listen, you will be judged according to the light you have received.

0: gospel. So don't say, I've never heard it. You just heard it. And God will hold you accountable. So Daniel says, you were willfully ignorant of this. You didn't want to hear it. And now God has said, your days are numbered. That's what many means. Many, your days are numbered. Your number is up.
1: Pastor Greg Laurie will have the second half of his message in just a moment.
0: You know, I've heard people describe a trip to Israel as seeing the Bible actually come to life. Hey, everybody, Greg Laurie. And I've been to Israel many times, and I've led a lot of tours, and I have to say that's absolutely true. Listen, when you're walking on the same stones that Jesus himself walked on, well, that's something that's enriching to your faith. It's not just a travel experience. It actually energizes and enhances your study of the Bible. Think of it this way. It's a vacation with a purpose. And we're going to be taking a tour of Israel April 6 to 15, 2027. 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
1: 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Well, today, Pastor Greg is pointing out how we all will one day stand before the Lord. Today's message is titled, The Writing is on the Wall.
0: Psalm 90, verse 10 says, 70 years are given to us. Some may even reach 80. You don't know how long you're going to live. I'm just 1 year shy of 70. So it's real. I understand that, but I'm not afraid. God gives me 10 years, 20 years, 30 years. Every day is a gift to me from God, and I want to live it for His glory, and I want to reach people with the gospel. You cannot extend your life. You know, you think if I just have a healthy diet and I exercise more, it seems like every time you turn around, it's a person who's out jogging who drops dead and has a heart attack. Meanwhile, the random person that eats all the wrong foods lives longer. I remember watching a show on television, a news program, and they said, we have a man who's over 100 years old, and he's going to reveal the secret of his longevity. So I watched a whole dumb program just to find out what this guy did. Finally, they revealed it. He's this old dude, and he says, every day I eat a hot dog. I'm like, seriously? And it showed him in the market buying these really random hot dogs. Not like Hebrew National. These are the kind that it's questionable what they're made from. He ate one of these hot dogs every day. He lived past 100 years old. Well, the billionaires are trying to crack the code. You know, when you're a billionaire, you can do all kinds of stuff. Fly to outer space. And so this is something that, you know, I've got all this money, and now the billionaires are trying to figure out how to extend their lives through technology. They want to find a cure for aging. One well-known billionaire wants to have a computer chip strapped to his brain. I'm not making this up. One Silicon Valley billionaire is investing in a startup that promises to upload your brain into a computer to grant eternal life to you, to your consciousness. No. Technology is not going to give you eternal life. Technology is not going to extend your life, and it's certainly not going to save your soul. Only God can do that. Here's another thing. I'm not making any of this up. Billionaires are getting blood transfusions from healthy young people between ages 16 and 25, feeling this could reverse aging. It had an unexpected side effect. They found a strong desire to move back into their parents' homes and play video games all day long. That they didn't plan on that. But he says, you've been weighing the balances and you've been found lacking. You want to have weight in your life as a follower of God. Well, Belshazzar was saying, thank you for revealing this to me. I want to reward you. I want to lay some bling on you. I'm going to give you a gold chain. See, they're wearing gold chains even back then. And it says that, verse 29, He dressed Daniel in purple robes, and a gold chain was put around Daniel's neck, and he was proclaimed the highest ruler in the kingdom. But that

King Belshazzar, the Babylonian king, was killed. It's too late. He went too far. You know, there is a point of no return. Or you reject something, you reject the gospel, you say no to God, and your heart can be irreparably hardened. Every time you hear the gospel and you say no to it, your heart can become harder. Your conscience can become more seared. And then before you know it, you're going to have your last night, you're going to have your last meal, and you're going to give your last statement. And you may not even necessarily know it's your last statement. Michael Jackson was trying to make a comeback and he was rehearsing for a world tour. And his final words were, "This is it. This is really it." And he died shortly after making that statement. Nostradamus, who's known for predicting the future, predicted it right at least one time. He said, "Tomorrow I shall no longer be here." And he wasn't. The famous artist Pablo Picasso gave his last words, "Drink to me, drink to my health, because I can't drink anymore." A leader of a famous rock band took his own life, and on a note clipped on his shirt, he wrote his final words, "I am a lonely soul." Are you a lonely soul? It was too late for Belshazzar. He went too far, but it's not too late for you. You want to be ready. You want to get right with God. And so all he had to do was admit his sin, but he was unwilling to do that. This is not the only time God has written. God wrote on a wall in our story before us, but there's another time God wrote. It's when Jesus walked this earth. And you remember there was a woman caught in sexual sin, and they brought her before Jesus and they threw her on the ground. And they said, "The law says she should be put to death. What do you say?" And Jesus looked around at these self-righteous, sanctimonious hypocrites. And the Bible says he reached down and started to write in the sand. I'm wondering, what did he write? Was it a tic-tac-toe game? Here's it. "I'm X, you're zero. Go." I don't know what he wrote. But then he stood up and said, "Let him that is without sin among you cast the first stone." And the Bible says they left from the oldest to the youngest. Then he turned to this woman and he said, "Woman, where are your accusers?" She said, "I have none, Lord." He said, "Neither do I accuse you. Go and sin no more." He wrote on the sand and he forgave her, just as God wrote on the wall. And I wonder if there's somebody right here that's been running from God. Maybe you've gone out of your way to make fun of Christians, but you're realizing you need God right now, because listen to me, one day your number's going to be up. One of these days you're going to have your last meal and you're going to make your last statement, and then you're going to enter eternity. And the thing you want to be sure of is that you will go to heaven and be right with God. And I wonder right now, as you hear me, I wonder if you could say, "I know I will go to heaven when I die." Or maybe that's something that has a big question mark over it. I was talking to a guy not long ago. We're out riding motorcycles and we're watching this guy fish, and we started to chat with him, and I started talking to him about Christ, and I asked him a question. "Do you think you'll go to heaven when you die?" And he said, I think so. And I said, "Why?" He says, "Because I'm a good person." And I said, "I'm sure you're a very good person, but unfortunately, you're not good enough to get to heaven in your own ability, because we've all sinned and we've all broken God's commandments. And that's why God sent his son, Jesus Christ, to die for us on the cross." But it's not just enough to know that intellectually. I have to respond to it. And the Bible says I need to repent of my sin. The word repent means to hang a U-turn. It's a military term that means turn around and about face. So instead of running from God, you run to God. And then you need to receive Jesus Christ into your life as your Savior and Lord. And that's how I want to close this message for you right now. This is your moment to ask Christ into your life and be forgiven of all of your sin, so you can know with certainty you'll go to heaven when you die. If you haven't done that, do it now. You say, "Well, I'll do it when I'm older, like you." I wait till I'm like 80. Okay, here's the problem with that. If you hear the gospel over and over again and say no to it, you're going to be set in your ways. It won't be that God doesn't want to forgive you. He's always willing to forgive, but there could come a point where you would go beyond the point of no return, and actually you would not want
to be forgiven. So don't put it off. And then, how do you know you're going to make it to 80? How do you know you're going to make it to 70? Belshazzar was a very young man when his life came to an end. This could be the last night for somebody that I'm talking to right now. But if you're a Christian, you don't have to be afraid. Because the Bible says to live as Christ and to die as gain. I'll know going to God's presence. But if you're not a Christian, you should be scared. You should be worried. But that can all change. Right now for you, if you'll say, Lord, forgive me of my sin. Come and live in my life. I want to be ready to meet you one day. If you've not done that yet, you can do it right here, right now. I'm going to close with a prayer. And I'm going to ask you, if you don't have Christ living in your life, if you're not sure your sin is forgiven, I'm going to ask you to respond to this invitation I'm going to extend to you right now. So let's all bow our heads and everybody pray. Father, thank you for your love for us. Thank you so much for sending Jesus Christ to die on the cross for our sin and to rise again from the dead. Now I pray for everyone here and everyone that's watching and listening, wherever they are. If they don't know you yet, let this be the moment they believe. Let this be the moment they come to put their faith in Jesus Christ. We commit them to you now. In Jesus' name I pray.

0: 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And if you'd like to do that, if you'd like to make a change in your relationship with the Lord, Pastor Greg wants to help you, and he'll do so before today's edition of A New Beginning concludes, so stay tuned. 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Just look for the message called, The Writing is on the Wall. Well, Pastor Greg, your story, your dramatic story of how you came to Christ, is told in the book, Jesus Revolution. It was a tough childhood, but that story has touched a lot of lives. At what point over the years did you realize your story, as painful as it was something to be thankful for?
1: Well, I would say after I came to Christ and I began to tell people about what God had done for me, I realized that it was a story that could bring glory to God. You know, I wouldn't wish my childhood on anyone. Having said that, the Lord, as the scripture says, brought beauty out of ashes. He brought something good despite the bad that happened to me. And the Bible does promise that God can cause all things to work together for good to those that love God and are called according to his purpose. Listen, we all have a story. We all have a testimony. Some, granted, may be more dramatic than others, but everyone is valid. Here's your testimony. Here's my testimony. In a nutshell, it's like the guy who was healed by Jesus in the Bible who said, "Once I was blind, but now I see." That's our story. We were spiritually blind. Our eyes were opened and we put our faith in Christ. And so my story is told in detail in a book called Jesus Revolution, written with my friend Ellen Vaughn, an outstanding author. And it was also made into a film by the same title, Jesus Revolution. We want to send you this book, Jesus Revolution, for your gift of any size. And for those who can be a little bit more generous, we'll also send you a copy of the Jesus Revolution film on DVD and in digital download so you can enjoy it on your computer, your tablet, your phone. So get your copy of the Jesus Revolution. And I pray that my story will inspire you to tell your story.
0: 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Well, Pastor Greg, a few moments ago, you spoke of the need to get our hearts right with God.
1: Yeah.
0: Could you help someone who wants to do that right now?
1: Yes, I'd be delighted to. Listen, as you've listened to this program today, maybe something's been happening inside of your heart where you're sensing, I need to do this personally, but how do I do it and what do I do? Let me help you. It's very simple. In fact, it's so simple you may be shocked. God, this relationship with him is just a prayer away. The Bible says if you will call upon the name of the Lord, you'll be saved. So I'd like to lead you in a prayer where you do just that. You call on the name of the Lord. This can be the moment where you change your eternal address, literally from hell to heaven. Just pray these words, Lord Jesus, I know that I'm a sinner, but I know that you're the Savior who died on the cross for me and rose again from the dead. Jesus, I choose to follow you from this moment forward. In your name I pray. Amen. I know. It's such a simple, short prayer. But you just called on the name of the Lord. And you know what? He heard that prayer. And if you meant that prayer in your heart, he answered that prayer. Now let me help you to get started on the right foot in your new life in Jesus Christ. The greatest adventure awaits you, the life of walking with God. I want to send you what we call a New Believer's Bible, and it's a New Living Translation with a lot of notes on how to grow spiritually woven through this unique edition of Scripture. So I'll send you the New Believer's Pack that includes a New Believer's Bible and a whole lot more. And let me be the first to say to you, congratulations, and welcome to the family of God.
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4: 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The man who wrote that certainly knew India. 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
1: 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Our teacher here on Straight From The Heart is Senior Pastor Joe Foch. 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On today's broadcast, we'll continue our study beginning in chapter 12. 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
2: The first, the most important, the chief of all the commandments is, "Hear, O Israel, the Lord our God is one Lord." Shema Israel, hear, O Israel, the Lord Jehovah, our God, our Elohim, which is plural, the Lord our Elohim is one Echad Jehovah. He's one. They are the same, and yet they are different. But every day the Jew would say this, and hidden within it is a picture of the Trinity. Shema Israel, Jehovah Elohim, Echad Jehovah. Hear, O Israel, the Lord our God is one Lord. Jesus said, this is foremost, and thou shalt love the Lord thy God with all thy heart. It's literally out of all thy heart as a source, out of all of thy heart, out of all of thy soul, out of all of thy mind, out of all of thy strength. This is the first commandment. And the second is like it, namely, thou shalt love thy neighbor as thyself. There is none other commandment greater than these. In Matthew, he says, upon these hang the law and the prophets. Hang. That's an interesting word. Jesus would take them to the cross for sure. Hear, O Israel, the Lord our God is one Lord. Here's the greatest commandment. Thou shalt love the Lord your God with all your heart, all of your soul, all of your mind, and all of your strength. Okay? Just do that and see ya. That should take care of you for the rest of your life, shouldn't it? Augustine said, love God with all of your heart and do as you will. But you know, the problem is that you and I are responders. Israel was commanded for centuries, for millennium, to love God with all of their heart and couldn't do it. You can't just command somebody to love you. You get married, you can't just say to your wife, love me, baby. Well, I shouldn't have to tell you anything else. All your heart, soul, mind, and strength, end of conversation. Do that, we'll be fine. It doesn't work that way. We're responders. God is not able just to command us. It is the greatest commandment. Love me. So what he does is he comes. He walks among us. He displays himself. He lays down his life, stretches out his hands on a cross, and dies in our place. Carries our sin. When they punched his face, he held the world together, the knuckles of the Roman soldiers. He held together the thorns that went through his brow and the nails that went through his wrist. Herein is the love of God, not that we love him, but that he first loved us and sent his son to be the propitiation for our sins. It says in 1 John, we love him because he first loved us. Your love for him will be in direct proportion to your recognition of his love for you. The more you know this, the more you will know him. It says in the beginning of John's gospel, in the beginning was the Word was with God, the Word was God, the Logos. Same word used for the written word. The Word, the Logos, became flesh and dwelled among us. And we beheld his glory as the only begotten of the Father, full of grace and truth. This is certainly a book of principles. It's certainly a book of ordinances. It's certainly a book of instruction. But from Genesis to Revelation, it is a living person. It is a living person. You know how if you put on yellow sunglasses, the whole world looks really green. If you put on blue sunglasses, the whole world looks, you know, some people look at the scripture just as a book of law, and they're very legalistic. Some people look at the scripture just a book of principles, and they're there. This is what parenting is like. This is what marriage is like. This is what giving is like. This is just a book of principles. If you look at this through the lens of Jesus, it will always be alive. All of those other things are there. But the greatest commandment, love him with all your heart, soul, mind, and strength, is accomplished in proportion to you realizing his love, unending, unearned, undeserved, freely bestowed upon you at heaven's cost. At heaven's cost. And sadly, again, I think sometimes it's not till we're in a very difficult situation for some of us that we slow our hearts and our minds down and say, Lord, I'm so glad you're here, that you'll never leave me or forsake me. And those times don't, they come to us. So primarily, the first and the greatest commandment, to love him with all your heart, soul, mind, and strength. Look, Jesus said, if you pray anything according to his will, you can know you have the petitions that you ask. So that means every day you can pray, Lord, help me to love you with all my heart, soul, mind, and strength. And he will grant that petition. It won't happen in a day. Imagine what your life will be like if you pray that every day for the next 20 years. I want to talk to you 20 years from now because I want to hear about the God you love. The greatest commandment, to love God with all your heart, soul, mind, and strength, and your neighbor as yourself. Just imagine that. If you loved your neighbor as yourself. Somebody last week just told me, I hate myself because I'm ugly. And I've said this before, but somebody said that to me. And of course, I'm thinking, no, the problem is, you're bothered because you love yourself, not because you hate yourself. If you hated yourself, you'd be glad you were ugly. The problem why you don't be ugly is because you love yourself. The Bible doesn't have to tell us anywhere to love ourselves. We take a class picture and you put it up on the wall. When you come in, the first thing you look for, who's the first thing you look for in a class picture? And you want to throw the whole picture out. Everybody else looks great, but you look dumb, so throw the whole thing out. Love God with your heart, soul, mind, and strength, and love your neighbor as yourself. When it comes time to do something for your neighbor, would I want someone to do this for me? Would I do this for myself? My wife wants $10. I don't know what she does with it. I gave her $10 last month, and it's gone already. But, you know, would I give myself $10? You know, I mean, love your neighbor as yourself. You love God with all your heart, soul, mind, and strength. You love your neighbors yourself. It fulfills the law because the two tables of the law, the first table was about our relationship with God, and the second table is about our relationship with our fellow man. Not to murder, not to commit adultery, not to steal. If we love God with all of our heart, we love our neighbors ourselves, we fulfill all of that. That's why those things are foremost. And the scribe said unto him, well, master, thou hast said truth. For there is one God, and there is none other but he. And to love him with all the heart, with all the understanding, with all the soul, with all the strength, and to love his neighbor as himself is more than the whole of burnt offerings and sacrifices. You know, this guy was being honest, and he was saying, what's the point of the ceremonial law if we don't care about God, if we don't care about our fellow man? God doesn't care how many lambs we sacrifice and how many religious things we do. And when Jesus saw that he answered discreetly, he was thinking, he said unto him, thou art not far from the kingdom of God. And no man after that dared ask him any question. He said to the scribe, you are not far from the kingdom of God. You know, I personally believe this young scribe, maybe he's an old scribe, I just perceive him as a young scribe, comes to the faith, Nicodemus, Joseph of Arimathea, Saul of Tarsus. We're told in Acts chapter 5, I believe, that many of the priests came to the faith. I have to believe that this young scribe is somebody we're going to see in God's kingdom. And Jesus then said unto them, while he taught in the temple, verse 35, how say the scribes, you know, just talk to a scribe, that Christ, that Messiah, is the son of David? They all believe that. They believe the Messiah was going to be the son of David, of the line of David, of the royal house of David. Because they believed, of course, Messiah would be a prophet like Moses. They didn't believe he'd be divine. They don't today. The Jews today are looking for a political. Those that are religious that believe Messiah is coming are looking for a political figure that will bring peace to the world and give them the right to worship and peace in their land. Jesus asked them a question now. How do the scribes say that Messiah is the son of David? For David himself said by the Holy Ghost, from Psalm 110, verse 1, the Lord said unto my Lord, sit thou on my right hand till I make thine enemies thy footstool. Now the Jews knew this was a messianic psalm. David therefore himself called him Lord, and whence is he then his son? How can that be? In this patriarchal system, no father would ever call his son Lord. It was taboo. It would never happen. But he says, David, through the Holy Spirit, says himself, by the Holy Ghost, the Lord, Jehovah, said unto my Lord, my Adonai, sit thou on my right hand, sit at the throne of God, till I make thine enemies thy footstool. David, therefore, himself calleth him Lord, speaking of Messiah, who they said is the son of David. Whence is he then his son? He says, how can this be? How can he be David's Lord and David's son? Explain that. And the common people heard him gladly. The book of Revelation calls Jesus the root and offspring of David. He's the root. The Davidic line springs forth from his work, from Jesus himself as an origin, out of his lineage of Judah. But so he's the root of David, and he's the offspring of David also. He's the root and offspring of David. Here, he says, Messiah, according to the Holy Ghost and according to the Scripture, is David's son and David's Lord. How does that work? Because he was standing in their midst. And the problem the religious leaders were having in particular was when he was claiming to be the Son of God. He was claiming to be divine. And he said unto them in his doctrine, beware of the scribes. Keep staying away from them which love to go in long clothing. They love the salutations in the marketplaces. You know, the religious leaders that love to have all of the attention. And the chief seats in the synagogues, the uppermost rooms at the feast, which devour widows' houses, because they were the scribes. They were also legal counsel of the day. They were also the lawyers. And they would also take care of the wills and the inheritance of a widow. And particularly if the widow had no male son to leave it to, the scribes would finagle their way into their lives and get that wealth and then have it handed to the temple, of which they would get a percentage. He says, they devour widows' houses, and then for a pretense, they make long prayers. These shall receive the greater damnation. Now, Jesus sat over against the treasury. Luke tells us of the same account. He lifted up his eyes and he saw this widow. So Jesus must have been sitting there. It's the end of a long day. He's gone through all of these confrontations. And then he leaves the outer courts, the court of the Gentile, and he walks. There's a small 3-foot wall that says no Gentiles or dogs are allowed past this wall at the point of death. Because past that wall was the court of women. And you had to be an Israelite to go in there. And there was room for 15,000 worshipers in there. Then there was the court of Israel and then the temple itself. And Jesus goes in there, and he sits there, and over, he says he's over against, there were 13 trumpet-shaped receptacles, like a trumpet sitting on the wide end, where offerings would be put in. Two of them were for the temple taxes, the shekels. Others were for the wood that would be burnt, used to burn the sacrifices. Others would be for incense. There were some of them there that were for doves, offerings for the poor. There were several of them that were there. If you exchanged money and bought a sacrifice, you would put your change from the sacrifice in those. And there were two or three or four that were for strictly free will offerings for the building of the temple and the maintenance of the places. And at the end of that, then, there were two chambers. One was just for the counting of all of the money, and then there was another chamber where money could be placed that would be for orphans, that would be for widows, that would be for the less fortunate. And Jesus is sitting over against those 13 large containers, and he's watching. Evidently, initially, his head is down. He must be thinking. The cross is ahead of him. It's been a long, grueling week emotionally for him. Israel has failed spiritually. Just the things, what would be on his heart and his mind. And he lifts up his eyes and he begins to watch those that are giving. Jesus sat over against the treasury and he beheld, notice, how the people cast money into the treasury. Not what they cast in, not how much, but how they gave. And I'm sure he's seeing more than you and I would see. He watched how they gave, and many that were rich cast in much. And there came a certain poor widow, and she threw in two mites, which make a farthing. One mite was forbidden to be given in the temple. The least amount that could be tributed was two mites. It's going to tell us here, it's all she has. It's her entire living. Two mites are 1/64th of a denarii. A denarii is a day's wage. I don't know what you make in a day, translated into a modern, monetary equivalent. Whatever your pay is for one day, take 1/64th of that. Some say it's 1/96th. Most of the scholars I read said 1/64th. Take 1/64th of what you make in a single day and imagine that is everything you have. She's a widow in Israel. She's allowed to glean the corners of the fields. There were some provisions made. She's allowed to go in the olive yards after the olives were to be gathered the first time by those who owned the olive trees. They weren't allowed to go back and beat the trees a second time. Those were for foreigners and for widows, for orphans. God warns the nation in Exodus. He says, anybody who treats a widow or an orphan unjustly will face me. He says, I will kill them. It's pretty severe what he says. He has a special place in his heart for the widow and the orphan. Jesus said he sees this woman a widow, which tells us that she's still in her widow's garb. That means her husband hasn't been dead that long. It says she's poor. That word means pauper. She's completely impoverished. She has nothing. Now look, she's in church. There's a lot of people. If their husband died and they were left with nothing, they'd be in the bar. They'd be drinking. Or they'd be bitter at God. Or they'd want nothing to do with God. One thing we know about this woman is she's a worshiper. She's there. She still has her clothes of mourning. She's recognizable as a widow. And Jesus watches her as she's there. And she threw in two mites, which make a farthing. And he called unto him his disciples. Now, by the way, that's you and I. He called unto him his disciples and said unto them, verily I say unto you, that this poor widow hath cast more in than all they that have cast into the treasury. He doesn't say she's cast in more than anyone else. He says she's cast in more than all of the rest of the giving combined. For all they did cast in of their abundance, but she of her want did cast in all that she had, even all of her living. Jesus knew those two farthings were all that she had. And I wonder which trumpet she threw them in. Was it the one that buys the wood for the sacrifice? So she could leave the temple and see the smoke rising and thinking, Lord, I'm part of this. Or maybe for the incense, she could smell that in the morning and say, Lord, let it be like the prayers of your people rising to heaven. Let it be a sweet savor to you. Did she put it in the trumpet that was for buying doves for the poor? Doesn't matter, does it? Because Jesus realized she gave it to God. She gave it to God. David had said, the Lord is my shepherd. I shall lack no good thing. If the Lord, David had spent years taking care of sheep, and he realized better than $1 million in the bank, better than anything I could have in reserve, better than any amount of education, better than anything else in this world that could give me security, the Lord is my shepherd. It's great consolation to me that he's our shepherd, because I know when I'm trying to figure out what he wants me to do, that the shepherd's never dependent on the IQ of the sheep. It takes tremendous pressure off me. If my heart is willing to follow, he'll lead. And this woman has some sense of that. Two farthings, that's all they have. Lord, you've taken my husband. I know you care about me because your law makes provision for widows. You say that you'll stand in the gap and you'll take up for the widow yourself. Even in the New Testament, James would say, pure religion and undefiled is to remember orphans and widows in their affliction and keep yourself unspotted from the world. The truth carries through the Bible that God has a place in his heart for the widow and the orphan. That was not just theology to her. She believed that with all of her heart. And she was there as a worshiper. And she cast all that she had upon him and worshiped him. And what she cast in, Jesus said, was worth more than the combined wealth that went into the treasury that day. You know why? She's unnamed. We don't know who she was. I believe we're going to meet her in heaven. We don't know who all those rich people were throwing stuff in that day. We know this, that for the last 2,000 years, wealthy people have looked at that widow, wealthy people that love Jesus, and they've said in their own hearts, you know what, Lord, I'm going to give graciously, abundantly. That woman gave out of her want, and you took note of that, and you still take note of that. Poor people have given, Lord, this is all I have. She probably didn't want to be seen. She was probably embarrassed with the little she had to give. And poor people around the world for 2,000 years that love Jesus have thought, Lord, this is all that I have. But I know you take note of it because you watched that widow and it was important to you. The returns that have come in eternally and into the kingdom because of those two mites way more than all of the rest of the contributions that were made that day. More than the rest of all of the contributions that were made that day. Jesus, our God, our Savior, the Lord, the Son of David, warns us about religious hypocrisy and those who would destroy widows' houses in the name of God, and then points us to a widow and says, look at her. Look at the way she gives. Look how she gives. Not at what. Look how. She gives as an act of worship. She gives with complete reliance upon God. She gives knowing that God will never be her debtor. She gives all of her heart, soul, mind, and strength.
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2: Welcome to Family Talk, the broadcast division of the Dr. James Dobson Family Institute. I'm Gary Bauer, Senior Vice President of Policy and Culture here at JDFI. I'm also the host of the Defending Faith, Family, and Freedom podcast, and I'm really glad that you've joined us today. We've got another great show. They're all great, but this show is particularly great. It's another one of our installments of our Everyday Heroes series. Our guest is Rich Bott. Rich was a dear friend to the Dobsons, as well as to all of us at the James Dobson Family Institute. And I think it's kind of ironic. Some of you are probably listening to the show today on the Bott Network. I also have a daily commentary I do that Rich runs on the Bott Network, and I'm very proud to have that opportunity every day to talk to his wide audience. Rich is the third generation Christian broadcaster. He follows in the footsteps of his grandfather, the Reverend Dr. S.H. Patterson, who founded the Radio Prayer League and began broadcasting the gospel in 1926 in Denver, Colorado. And of course, his father, Dick Bott, who founded KCCV, Kansas City's Christian Voice, in 1962, which was the beginning of the Bott Radio Network. Now, today, Rich, my friend, serves as the president and CEO of Bott Radio Network. And look, this is not some seat-of-the-pants operation. It reaches over 64 million listeners across 130 stations. Rich is also part of the National Religious Broadcasters Hall of Fame, which our founder, Dr. James Dobson, was part of. And he also serves on the board for NRB, the Far East Broadcasting Company, and the D.L. Moody Center. He and his wife, Faye, live in Kansas. Rich, it is great to have you on Family Talk. I've been really looking forward to this time with you.
3: Thank you so much, Gary. I'm so delighted to be with you. And your broadcast, the End of Day Report, we're delighted to broadcast across Bott Radio Network as well as Family Talk. And Dr. Dobson and Shirley have been dear friends from the very beginning when they started to broadcast to families all across the nation. Bott Radio Network was among the first stations in the country to begin airing their broadcast.
2: You know, Rich, you and I and Dr. Dobson have probably been in about 1,000 meetings over the years, and each of them with talking about and developing strategy about very important things to our country. And I know that that Dr. Dobson had a great love for your whole family. Do you recall when you first recollect knowing of Jim and Shirley and whatever comes to your mind? I think our listeners would be.
3: Yeah, Dr. Dobson had these big arena stadium events. There was a film series, and then there would be live events on the road, and we were able to promote them in several of our cities. And then I remember there came a time when he decided that he needed to get off of the road and spend more time with his family and focus on his family, and that's when he began to look to the radio to be able to be in one place and speak to people all across the country. And I think it started with the 25-minute Saturday or weekend program, which we carried on Bott Radio Network, and then it grew and grew and grew from there. And we've been with him every step of the way.
2: Rich, I remember one of the first interactions I had with Dr. Dobson. I was in the Reagan administration at the time, and one of the first questions he asked me, we were working on an issue together, but one of the first things he asked me was, "Well, Gary, tell me how you came to Christ." He always wanted to know that. So I know that he would want you to share with our listeners how you first came to the Lord, which has led to all of the things you have done and accomplished in your life since then?
3: Well, absolutely. Dr. Dobson would say the most important thing to tell the next generation is be there. And he is there now. And we want to join him in heaven one day. Always delighted to share that. I was blessed to grow up in a Christian family. And my exposure to the gospel started at a very early age. My grandmother used to teach Child Evangelism Fellowship. And so I was very familiar with the flannel graphs and the Bible stories. And as a five-year-old, I trusted Jesus as my Savior at her knee. Later, when I was 10, I reconfirmed that commitment at a Youth for Christ rally and in Kansas City, Youth for Christ. And so that's a very... very important part of my testimony. One time I was giving my testimony and I just shared that part about going forward at a Youth for Christ rally, and my grandmother said, "Richie, don't you remember when you were five and you accepted Jesus?" And I said, "Yes, Grandma, I do remember that." So I'm always careful to include that whenever I share my testimony. But Gary, let me share this with you as well, if you don't mind. When I was in junior high then, I was at a Youth for Christ camp, and Kansas City Youth for Christ would take over John Brown University for a week for their summer camp. And there was a missionary speaker at chapel, and after the missionary chapel was over, then there was going to be lunch, and I remember I was looking forward to lunch, and he was speaking, and I wasn't paying too much attention until the very end. Then he said, "So if you're willing to serve the Lord on the foreign mission field as a missionary, then stand up and say, 'Here am I, Lord, send me.'" And I remembered thinking just in that instant that I don't want to be in Africa in a hut and it'd be sweaty, it'd be hot, there'd be mosquitoes and flies and it'd be miserable. I wouldn't want that. But everybody around me, all of my peers, were standing up and saying, "Here am I, Lord, send me." So as a hypocrite, I stood up and said, "Here am I, Lord, send me." And I felt such a pang of conviction in my heart that I lied to the Lord. I lied in front of all of my friends. And instead of going to lunch, I ran back to the dormitory and threw myself on the bed. And

0: That is, I look back on that, and I think that was a real turning point in my life as I committed to the Lord to follow His leading and whatever.
1: What a wonderful story, Rich. That really is. Your heart breaks, mine breaks at all the statistical stuff about how many young people don't know Jesus, even though there's some evidence of maybe a quickening and awakening going on now. But in recent years, you know, there has been a falling away from the church, and there's so many youth problems. And of course, many of them, I think, get back ultimately to not understanding that there was a God that made you and a God that loves you, and that's what gives life meaning.
0: I really think that we're involved in spiritual warfare, and so much of what the media says, well, that's crazy. You know, there's this assassin that did this crazy thing, or this craziness. And as I look at that, I think this isn't crazy, but this is evil. And we really are involved in a spiritual warfare between good and evil. What we get to do here at Bot Radio Network is provide a platform for some of the nation's finest Bible teachers and Christian news and information to help people grow in their faith and apply their faith in their daily life. Mm. That's where I'm finding real fulfillment in what we do.
1: That sounds fantastic. Well, Rich, I mentioned in the introduction, you're a third generation bot involved in broadcast radio. Do you remember the first time you became aware of broadcast radio? And in fact, somewhere in getting ready for the show, I think somebody mentioned that you actually, as a young man, had your own radio show at some point.
0: Oh, I did. It was called Teen Tempo, and it was every Saturday, and we would play some of the popular music for teenagers, Christian teens back in the early 1970s. I grew up in Christian radio in a very real sense. My sister and I used to play in the studio. My mom and dad would give us a little tape recorder to play with while they worked at the radio station, and we would pretend like we were preparing radio programs. And that were some of my earliest recollection. Sherry would preach, and I would say amen.
1: Mm. Wow. And this is the 100th year anniversary, right, of the beginning of the Bot family enterprise? Is that right?
0: Thank you. Yeah, my grandfather was a pioneer broadcaster, and that's on my mother's side. His name was Dr. S.H. Patterson. He came to Christ. He got saved at a camp meeting in western Kansas and felt the call of God on his life to be a preacher. And like a circuit-riding preacher, he preached in three different towns out there in western Kansas. And one day he went to his neighbor's house, and his neighbor had one of these new radio receiver sets. But on that early, early radio receiver, he put on the headphones and heard R.R. Brown preaching the gospel out of Omaha. Mm. And he was captivated with the idea that you could be in one place and preach the gospel, and people over such a wide area could hear. And so he felt like God was calling him to harness this new technology for the expansion of his reach, to reach more people with the preaching of the gospel. And so back then, if you're going to be on the radio, you had to live in a city that had a radio station. So he moved the family to Denver, Colorado, and formed an organization called the Radio Prayer League, started an independent church there in Denver, and bought time on the local radio station for the Radio Prayer League broadcast. And that's the legacy that we have, and that goes back to 1926, which is exactly 100 years ago this year as we're recording this. And so we just thank the Lord for His faithfulness all these many years as we've kind of started at the very infancy of radio. And now we're adding all of these new technologies together with that.
1: Isn't there an interesting story, I believe, about your grandfather and the Great Depression and how that got wrapped up in the value of radio also?
0: Yes, there is. And I'm delighted to share that with everybody. So if my grandfather was broadcasting in the roaring 20s, 1926, well, then the crash came in 1929. And then you had the Great Depression. And there was a school right across the street from my grandfather's church. And he talked to the principal of the school and said, what can the church do to help the young people in your school? And he thought maybe they needed coats or warm clothing for the wintertime there in Denver. But the principal

0: So while they're coming to school hungry, and they can't learn while their stomach is growling and they're so hungry. And so my grandfather said, we'll bring them to the basement of the church and we'll feed them a hot noon lunch every day. And the principal said, how many? And my grandfather said, as many as are hungry. And so that began a hot noon lunch program in the basement of my grandfather's church, which expanded to churches all across Denver. My grandmother helped to oversee the kitchens in those churches, and they started a hot noon lunch program. And I guess the story is that FDR, the president, sent Harry Hopkins to meet with my grandfather to see what they were doing in Denver to feed the school children during the Depression. And that later became the hot noon lunch program that was launched all across the country. So my grandfather would go on the radio and tell the people what they were doing and encourage the farmers that were listening. If you have produce or crops and then you have no market, bring them to the church and we'll prepare them to feed the school children. And so that's how that started. It was a ministry of the church.
1: Amazing. Now, at the time, radio was new enough that it was seen as a new technology, right? And today we live in the era of AI, and everybody is worried about how AI could be misused and what the problems that it can cause. But generally, technology is only a vehicle. It can be used for good or evil. Was everybody happy about the idea of spreading the gospel through the radio?
0: Well, that's an interesting story. My grandfather, he was a district superintendent for the Assemblies of God at that time. And when he moved to Denver already had a district superintendent, and he didn't think there needed to be two, and certainly there didn't. But also at that time, the AG, the Assemblies of God, had the view that the radio was an inappropriate vehicle to communicate the gospel. Very inappropriate, because the devil is the prince of the power of the air. And you shouldn't use the devil's tools to try to communicate the Lord's word. And my grandfather didn't hold to that. He felt like radio, as anything else, it's a tool, and it's how you use it that depends on whether it's good or evil. And so my grandfather then started an independent work, and that's when he began his independent ministry and formed the Radio Prayer League. But it's just interesting, at the beginning, at the dawn of that new day of technology, people had to figure out how best to use it and how to consider it. And I imagine AI is in the same category today. It's certainly has a tremendous potential for ill and evil, but maybe there are ways that we can use it to advance the kingdom at the same time.
1: Well, we have to, right? Because this is the age we live in. I'm very nervous about it. I've seen some of the things, ways it can be misused, and of course there's all kinds of national security questions too about what foreign enemies can do using AI. But these are great stories about your family, Rich. Over your life, you watched this and participated in it going from just a few stations to now over 160 stations. Your grandfather would be amazed at what has happened with Bot Radio under the leadership of your father, but also you. What has that felt like to see the tremendous success of this network?
0: Well, it's just the Lord's doing it. In my grandfather's day, in the early days of radio, radio stations didn't have a format. They were kind of like a newspaper to a city. You had a little bit of this and a little bit of that to serve all the different needs and interests of the people in the community. My grandfather always had a certain portion of the programming on his radio stations devoted to the preaching and teaching of the gospel. But it wasn't a Christian station per se. That came along later, and my mother and father had a radio station in Salinas, Monterey, California. It was a secular music and news station, and they were successful in operating it, but unfulfilled spiritually in wanting to serve the Lord. And they had a vision for establishing a station that would be totally devoted to serving the Lord's people with quality Christian programming all day long. And they looked for a station in a city of a million or more that they could afford to acquire and try this new idea of a Christian formatted station that was all day, every day devoted to the Lord. And they found this country music station in Kansas City that was available for sale, and they were able to purchase that station, and they changed the call letters from KANS to KCCV as Kansas City's Christian Voice in 1962. And that's how we began Christian broadcasting all day, every day. And the Lord has used that vision and expanded it. And now we're into 145 stations, I believe, and all kinds of new technology and listening on your smartphone and your smart speaker and all kinds of new ways to listen. And literally with that, the teaching and preaching of God's word is going out around the world, and we're hearing from people overseas as well as all across the country.
1: You know, Rich, there are so many new technologies now, and there's all this stuff streaming and the rest of it. You know more than anybody that radio and Christian radio is not dead. I mean, it is still reaching countless people. Give me your thoughts on that.
0: Oh, well, yes, absolutely. Number one, we have a listener comment line, and we love hearing from our listeners and hearing some powerful testimonies about how God has used Christian radio in their life. And there's lots of stories about how I just hopped into the car and it was tuned to the radio, and there it was, and it came on, and it was just right what I needed to hear. And I call those divine appointments. And the word of God is quick and powerful. It's sharper than any two-edged sword. It pierces even to the dividing asunder of soul and spirit and of the joints and marrow. So the Lord's word will accomplish the purpose for which it is sent. And so as long as we keep the focus on the word of God and applying it in the days in which we live, the Lord will bless that, and it'll prepare hearts to receive that. And we see that every day. Radio is still a powerful, powerful tool. There's a lot of new technologies, but radio is still, it's ubiquitous. It's everywhere. You can't get away from it.
1: And it's I don't even know what the right adjective is. You know, if you're in your car driving or whatever, and you've got the radio on, that voice can feel like that person's right there with you when you're driving, and you're literally, you almost feel as you would if you were just looking across the table at them. And I remember, you know, during all the years that I did work with Dr. Dobson, how often particularly mothers would come up to him and say, I had several children, my husband was traveling all the time, I was pressured, I didn't know how I was going to handle everything. And Dr. Dobson, your voice would come across that radio when I was in my kitchen or in my living room, and it would put me at ease, and it made me feel like somebody understood what the challenges were that I was facing. And I think that's what radio as a medium does.
0: Yeah, it absolutely does. Even though you're talking to thousands and thousands of people, you're talking to them one at a time. And it's a very intimate medium. It communicates the gospel very effectively. And of course, we know that faith comes by hearing, and hearing by the word of God. So we like to emphasize that as we broadcast over the radio. But Dr. Dobson's vision for family ministry came at a time when the family was ignored and being supplanted, being, you know, in those early days when prayer was removed from schools. And he raised the alarm, and it's such a need today, and it continues for families that want to raise children in the way of the Lord. And that's part of the biblical commandment to nurture, bring them up in the nurture and admonition of the Lord. And Dr. Dobson's ministry over the many years, and we're so blessed to broadcast his ministry on Bot Radio Network, has been such a powerful force. I say our format is quality Bible teaching with Christian news and information. And Dr. Dobson spans that quality Bible teaching, because so often he talks about the Bible, but also then how to apply it in your daily life, in your family life.
1: Wow, Rich, this is a great conversation. And I've got a whole bunch of other things I want to ask you about. And I know our audience I'm sure would love to hear the answers to some other issues. Is there any chance, I know how busy you are, is there any chance we can get you for another day?
0: Of course, Gary, I'd be delighted to. Thank you.
1: Fantastic.
2: 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Well, I'm Roger Marsh, and on behalf of all of us here at Family Talk and the Dr. James Dobson Family Institute, thanks so much for listening today. Be sure to join us again next time right here for part two of Gary Bauer's important conversation with Rich Bott, an everyday hero using radio to spread the gospel. It's coming up right here on the next edition of Dr. James Dobson's Family Talk, the voice you trust for the family you love. This has been a presentation of the Dr. James Dobson Family Institute. 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
3: It's funny how some words pass in and out of common usage. I was thinking the other day, for example, about the phrase good family man. David Blankenhorn, the head of an organization that studies cultural values, points out that this compliment, good family man, was once widely used in our culture. Look at those three words that make up the phrase. Good, referring to widely accepted moral values. Family, which points to purposes larger than the self. And man, which says there's a norm of masculinity. It seems that contemporary culture no longer celebrates a widely shared ideal of such a man who puts his family first. Fortunately, it's not too late to bring this simple phrase back into vogue, a good family man. It is indeed one of the highest callings to which a man can aspire.
2: For more information, visit drdobsonminute.org.

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3: Our word for today comes from Ezekiel 36, verse 22. Therefore say to the house of Israel, thus says the Lord God, it is not for your sake, O house of Israel, that I'm about to act, but for the sake of my holy name, which you have profaned among the nations. Now here's something we need to understand. It's not about us. It's about the glory of God and the elevation of His name. Yes, God loves us, but it's not about us. It is about Him. God's reputation. God's name suffers because of our sin, which happens when we make ourselves the center of our lives and not God. If we want to see God move in our day, we must begin praying and living for the name of the Lord Jesus Christ to be glorified. And we don't need to hide the name of Jesus because it's controversial. We need to lift it high. To find out more about our journey through the Bible, go to frc.org/Bible.
4: Oh my gosh, she has like the biggest ears.
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6: Well, it's no secret kids love to talk on cell phones. One San Francisco teen says he spends more than 10,000 minutes a month on this. I'm no math major, but that's 5.5 hours a day. Well, teenagers don't just use cell phones to talk. They've become portable computers also. Kids are taking pictures, surfing the web, sending text messages, and even playing video games on them as well. 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Teaching cell phone responsibly can be a very important part of your parenting. I'm Jim Burns with Something to Think About from Homeward.com.
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8: 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Think about that. 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But that doesn't mean anything goes. 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But most importantly, model something better. 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I'm Jonathan McKee, author of Parenting Generation Screen, with Plugged In by Focus on the Family.
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0: Welcome to another edition of Brad Huddleston's TechWise. 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
10: There's a fascinating study cited in the book Brandwashed, Tricks Companies Use to Manipulate Our Minds and Persuade Us to Buy. MindSign, a neuromarketing firm, was hired to find out if iPhones were as addictive as alcohol, cocaine, shopping, and video games. Part of the resulting report reads, in short, these participants didn't demonstrate the classic brain-based signs of addiction to their iPhones. What the sights and sounds of a ringing or vibrating cell phone did reveal, however, was that our study subjects loved their iPhones. Their brains responded to the sound of the phones the same way they would respond to their boyfriend, girlfriend, niece, nephew, or family pet. In short, it may not be addiction in the medical sense, but it is true love. Have you ever wondered if someone in your life loves their phone more than they love you? 1 Corinthians chapter 10 verse 14 says, therefore, my dear friends, flee from idolatry. And Galatians chapter 5 verse 13 says, you, my brothers and sisters, were called to be free, but do not use your freedom to indulge the flesh. Rather, serve one another humbly in love.
0: You'll find a wide variety of additional helpful resources at bradhuddleston.com.

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1: Demons are real, and today on Light on the Hill, we'll learn how to resist them.
2: There's a very spiritual war that's out there, and it's very real. It's more real than any of the physical wars we've ever known or seen. And if I am going to be effective in this war, I have to be as close to the Lord as I possibly can. Make no mistake about it. There's no rest time. There's no moment where I can say, well, I'm going to just let my hair down and it's no big deal. I'm just going to, you know, relax. No. The closer you are to the Lord, the more discerning you become. And let me just tell you this, the more reactionary the demons become. Because when the demons can clearly see Jesus in you, what did Jesus do to these demons, folks? All Jesus had to do was be in their presence. And the moment he was in their presence, what did they start doing? Begging him for mercy.

0: One of the greatest tools of our enemy is to get you to believe there is no war, thus making you a casualty of it. That's why we're going to spend extra time today on Light on the Hill discussing spiritual warfare. Yes, Satan and demons are real, but God has given us the tools we need to be victorious in the battle. Here's Pastor James Cadiz in Mark chapter 1.
1: Mark chapter 1. Now, this is interesting because we are going to get started immediately jumping into a subject that we have been talking about a lot. And it's funny because when the theme of spiritual warfare comes up, there are so many aspects of spiritual warfare that I feel the need to discuss with people. And perhaps the most dominant of those issues center around the fact that the enemy is very good at doing two things with us, right? The first thing that he's really good at doing is he's really good at helping us or deceiving us into believing that there is no war, thus we don't engage in it, and as we don't engage in it, we become the first casualties of it, right? And this is something that you have to think about, right? There's a perception in your mind that exists when you see something that you're not familiar with that might be dangerous, and in that perception, you might feel as though it's not dangerous because of your lack of experience, but if you had a little bit more experience, you might be a little bit more fearful of the thing that you've put your hand on. I'll tell you a great example of this. We on a regular basis, we used to, as a group of ushers and security people, we used to go to the shooting range and do training, like just regular training for all of our people that are on security and doing that kind of thing. And I had finally gotten to the point where I had to sit down with the guys that run all of it and say, we have to be a little bit more selective about who we bring on to do this type of a thing, because there's too many people that have the potential of grabbing these tools that they have no fear of at all, and because of their lack of experience, because of their unawareness of how these tools work, they're extraordinarily dangerous, right? They do very, very dangerous things. I'll tell you one example of this, and not that I want to, matter of fact, I'm not even going to tell you a story that points anybody out, but it's if you ever spend any time at a public shooting range, it can be a really scary place because you have these people that don't have any experience handling a weapon, and then they walk around the range just pointing at everybody. They got their finger on the trigger, they're pointing, and part of it is because, look, you're inexperienced, you've never been around a gun long enough to know the kind of damage that it could potentially do, and you don't understand the basic rules because you have no awareness of how absolutely crazy things could get and how fast those things could get crazy. And with you, when you have a lack of experience and you're incapable of being able to understand or discern or know the potential effects of it, you open yourself up to the danger that that creates, and you can become a very fast casualty of it. I'll give you one simple example of this. I had an assistant pastor years ago. None of you guys would know who he is because he was before many of your time. And I had two guys that were here. It was a relatively late night. And one guy was here doing some work late. He had his truck parked in the middle of our parking lot here. And I told him, I said, you got to take your truck and you got to park it away from this area of the parking lot, because I had another assistant pastor who flew helicopters like me, and he wanted me to check out the erratic behavior of one of his helicopters. So we looked at it, we thought that we had made the changes necessary that needed to be made, and I told him, I said, look, I'll test it out right here in the parking lot, but I have a one hard fast rule. We got to get so-and-so to move his truck. So we go up to the pastor and we say, hey, look, you got to move your truck. He's like, I'm not moving my truck. Well, bro, look, we're going to test this, and I'm telling you, I want you to move your truck. And he looked at me, and he kind of laughed at me, and he laughed at my buddy. We're all buddies, and he laughed at the both of us, and he said, this is my truck. That thing is made of steel. There is no way in the world that little toy you have over there is going to do anything to my truck. Besides, I've seen the way you fly. You're a great pilot. Nothing's going to happen. I'm not worried about it. And I told him, I said, look, I'm telling you this right now. We are concerned about a very critical component on this helicopter. It's very likely that if this thing is still failing, it could go in a direction that we don't want it to go. I want to put it up in the center of the parking lot so that I have enough time to take it down if I need to take it down before it hits any walls or anybody around. Which, by the way, just to let you know, today I wouldn't do it. Today I would not do what I did, 5 years ago, or not even 5, it was 10 years ago. I wouldn't do it. So he says, no, it's fine. It's going to be okay. Don't worry about it. I'm not worried about it. I said, okay, look, if something crashes, it could do extensive damage to your vehicle. Like, you get that, right? It's not going to do any damage. I'm fine. Oh, I'll take responsibility if something happens. I'll move it for you. I'll have him move it for you. No. Okay, fine. At that point, I probably should have just said, let's just pick another day to do it. I didn't. So we put it up in the air. Everything seems to be working just fine. And all of a sudden, I see something that isn't working right. And I realize pretty quickly that I have no control of the aircraft. And so I do what I know I needed to do. I kicked in the fail-safe component that made that aircraft go down. The aircraft goes down, and sure enough, it lands on the hood of his truck. The truck that he said was invincible. When that thing hit, when it landed, it put a slice, a literal slice, into the hood of his truck that was this long. Like, made his truck almost not startable. And I warned him. The problem is, he doesn't have or didn't have enough experience to understand how serious these things are. You look at something like that in the air, you think, oh, it's a little toy. But he doesn't know that these things, they can decapitate you. Like, they're not things that you play with. You have to take safety really seriously, because if you don't, something when something

spiritual realm, that you will ignore it. And if you ignore it and you don't engage in it, you will undoubtedly become the first casualty of it, because that warfare will target you specifically. You are the low-hanging fruit. It's really funny to me. The people who come to me and tell me I don't believe the demons are real are the ones that are oftentimes more tormented by demons than anybody else that I know. The people who tell me that the spiritual war is not real are the ones that oftentimes find themselves in the most vulnerable and difficult of situations, and they don't even acknowledge or realize that the reason why they're going through what they're going through is because of a spiritual issue. And because they don't realize it, because they don't acknowledge it, and they don't deal with it on that front, they continue to allow themselves to get defeated. Now, one of the things that was remarkable, and I think it's really important to note about the passage that we're in, is that Jesus goes out of his way to make sure his disciples understand the components related to this. Now, here's the second issue of spiritual warfare that comes up a lot, and it happens all too often. So much so that the overwhelming majority of the time when I talk to people as it relates to this aspect of it, my heart continues to be broken, and that is this. The typical Christian who does not engage in spiritual warfare also falls to the next tactic that the enemy deploys, and that is he does not know how to use the tools that are available to him or her. That in the world of spiritual warfare, God says it's real, it exists, but I have given you tools to be able to maneuver through this warfare, and every single one of us have the same tools, but we just don't know how to use them. We're not familiar with it. Funny thing, I'm talking about helicopters. I'll give you one quick story about this that relates to the same subject so you can understand what I mean when I say this. I'm sitting at my bench. I finally have some time to do some work on one of the helicopters that I have not worked on in a very, very long time. Used to be, by the way, just so you know, when I was single, if I bought all the parts to put one together, I could put one together in literally a day and a half to 2 days. That was really the way it is. Now I buy one, I'm lucky if I put it together in a year and a half to 2 years. that's just how it works. Having children and busy ministry and growth, and it does all that. But anyway, I'm sitting down. I have a precious like 3-4 hours to sit down and work with something, and I just decided there's one task that I needed to do. It was to pull a C-clip off of an electric motor that I had that, you know, typically takes me about 30 minutes to do. And it's one of these things where you've got to grab these, there are these like little all type tools that I grab, and I grab each side of the C-clip, and it takes a little bit of coordination, and you pull the clip off, and then once the clip is off, then you could go ahead and do the rest of the work that you're doing. So one day I get to starting with this, and the C-clip is a relatively new clip because the motor's relatively new, but I did something that botched it pretty quickly. So I'm starting to work on it. I cannot get that thing off. Pretty soon I find myself, ready for this, folks, almost 8 hours into this process trying to figure out how to take this little clip off, that I get so frustrated that I go to a group text full of guys that are pretty experienced guys, smart pilots, great mechanics, and I send this text and I say, hey, look, I'm having a heck of a time taking the C-clip off. Anybody want to make any recommendations? And I send a picture of it. I show everybody the process that I'm trying to use to take it off. And my buddy immediately calls me on the phone. Like, he calls me within seconds of the time that I send the text message. And he says, delete the thread on the forum. Get rid of it. Delete the text message now. I'm like, why do you want me to delete it? He says, because if you keep it up, then the whole pilot community is going to realize how much of a fool you are. You know, I'm like, oh, whatever. He's, I'm not even going to tell you the answer until you go delete it. So I go delete it pretty quickly. Thank God not a lot of people saw it. And he basically went on to describe the tool that I needed to take the C-clip off. And I said, well, where can I go get it? And he says, you go to Harbor Freight. You can go buy it over there. It's cheap. You don't need it to be great quality. You don't have to wait for the Snap-on truck or whatever that comes your way. Just go to Harbor Freight. You can get over there. It's going to cost you like $3. I said, okay, what's it going to look like? So he starts to describe what it looks like. And I'm looking at my wall that has all my spare parts and tools and everything on there. And as he's describing it to me, I see the tool that he's describing me right in front of my face. I'm like, hey, bro, let me go to FaceTime with you because I think I have that tool. And this guy's cursing up a storm. Really? No way. What? So we put on FaceTime and he starts laughing at me. He goes, yeah, that's exactly the tool that you need. And as a matter of fact, it even had the fixture on there that I needed to make it do what I needed to do. And he looks at me and he says, dude, if you bought that tool, what have you been buying it for? Well, I've been using it to disconnect these batteries, these connectors.

0: connectors that are really hard to buy, really hard to disconnect. I use the forceps section and I squeeze down and it opens it. He goes, he says, look, take the two tips of those pliers right there. You put one tip in that hole, you put another tip in that hole. And I'm looking at him because I don't know how the tool works. And I think, that's just ridiculous. You're just having me do some fairy tale thing. He says, okay, are you ready? I said, yeah. He says, go back to the handle, take the lock off the handle, and squeeze the handle just gently. So I squeeze the handle, and the clip comes off. Are you ready, guys? This is no joke. The clip comes off in a half a second. What took me 8 hours to do that I could not, even after 8 hours, I couldn't take it off. With the right tool and the knowledge of how to use it, literally, not even a second. It's the holes line up, squeeze, gone. How embarrassing, right? You think about that, it's like, wow. But that's the second tactic that the enemy uses. He wants you to understand there is no warfare, and he wants you to believe that all the tools you have in front of you are not the tools that are designed to do what they do. And so you're the person that walks around with the crescent wrench that's trying to hammer a nail inside the piece of wood. You know what I'm talking about? And this is how the devil works. Now, this is really, really cool because Mark notably is telling us this story because I believe he wants us to be aware of that fact. And I think that the Bible brilliantly here shows us a glimpse of a world that we don't pay attention to, and it even gives us insight as into how to use the tools necessary in order to deal with that world. Pretty crazy when you think about it, right? So look at the story that we read here. This is verse 23. And we left off where we talked about how these men were just blown away by the authority that Jesus had. We made representations. And look what it says in verse 23. It says, and there was in their synagogue a man with an unclean spirit, and he cried out, meaning he was demon-possessed. By the way, demon-possessed people are a lot more common and a lot more around you than you actually think, okay? Believe it or not, they're not hard to identify. If your discernment is on and if you're paying attention to the world around you and what's happening, then you'll realize that so many of the people that maybe you just thought were just crazy were actually demon possessed. And it's funny because when you start to get good at being able to discern when people are demon possessed, it can be a very eerie thing to kind of deal with. Like it can be a very kind of a nutso thing. I remember 3 years ago on my way home when I lived in Signal Hill, on my way home from church, and I was in my little mobility scooter, and I go down one of these dark streets. You know, 29th here is pretty dark, you know, at night, and there's not a lot of lighting or anything. So I'm going down 29th, and then I make a right on the street that leads up to 28th. I forgot the name of the street. I think it's Gundry. I don't remember. Anyway, I make a right there, and I see what looks like a shadow of a guy who looks like he's kind of dancing, you know, sort of at the end of the street. I'm like, oh, that's really, really weird. And so I just stop for a second, and the guy's back is to me. His back is completely to me, and he has no idea that anybody's watching him. It's a dark street. You can see a silhouette. There's nothing like that going on where he can even begin to tell. My scooter can't make any noise, anything like that. Now, I know I can sense spiritual issues pretty quickly, and I realize pretty quickly just upon looking at him, I immediately the thought goes into my mind, he's demon possessed. And so the moment the thought goes in my mind that he's demon possessed, I begin to posture myself to pray. But the weird thing that happens is the second that I realize he's demon possessed, now mind you, he's dancing around, his back is to me, you know, he just looks like some just weird, you know, probably drunk guy, whatever. He's just acting kind of kooky. The second, like literally the second I realize he's demon possessed, he stops. Like just no dancing, nothing. And his back is to me, and he turns around with the most intense look, and he's just looking at me. And you just realize, oh boy, yeah, that demon knows that I have discerned exactly what I'm dealing with. By the way, the first time this ever happened to me was in Morocco. That the story about that was a crazy moment. It's happened to me many times since. But you realize right away what you're dealing with. So it's being able to discern that the person is demon-possessed, and then it's learning how to understand or understanding how to deal with the person that's demon-possessed when you see them. And God's given us tools and how to deal with those situations. God has taught us exactly what to do. Why? Because you have to understand, you can't do it yourself, okay? If one angel can kill 185,000 elite soldiers overnight, do you think you're going to be able to defeat a demon? You think that's going to be able to happen? No, you don't have that power with yourself, in and of yourself, but you do have that power in that God lives inside of you. He can do the defeating for you. The idea is understanding what you're dealing with and then addressing it. Understanding what it is that's in front of you and then addressing it. It's very interesting. When I watched those tapes of those Hamas terrorists doing what they were doing to these innocent people, when the state of Israel asked me to go over there, the part that was very hard for me in doing that was I was one of two people in the room that could understand Arabic. And I'm listening to how they're talking, and I'm just thinking, I'm in this room and I'm looking at everybody around me and I'm thinking, does anybody here realize that these people are demon possessed? Like, you can see the demons working in them on tape. It's one of the most extraordinarily evil things I've ever seen in my life. But you recognize it. You know the demons are working, and they're working deeply, which, by the way, it shouldn't be a surprise to anybody. If you understand Islam, understand the way it works in an Islamic wedding, especially in that part of the world. If you don't have a manifestation of demonic possession in the celebration of an Islamic wedding, it's oftentimes considered to be a dud. It's considered to be a wedding that is no good. That's very, very common, by the way, especially in areas like Morocco. When you get into West Africa, you start getting into the northern portions of Africa and into the more common places like the Arabian Peninsula. These are very common things. And these are people that don't walk with Christ. They don't have a relationship with God, yet they still know when demons are talking. Isn't that funny how that works? But look, that's how good the devil has gotten with Christians. He's caused us to be ignorant of it. And think about it like this. Do you think the devil wants anybody who doesn't know the Lord to be ignorant of the demonic stuff? Of course not. They're not the ones that are effective against demons. You can have a non-believer till you're blue in the face. Know about demons and understand them and recognize them, but the devil doesn't care about that. He doesn't care because those people don't have the ability to take advantage of the power and the tools that God has given them in order to deal with it. So it doesn't matter. So it's no big deal. If a Muslim has a demonic person with a demonic chant going off, it's a normal thing. It's very, very normal. Look what it goes on to say. This is interesting. So they're crying out, the demons, saying, "Let us alone. What have we to do with thee, thou Jesus of Nazareth? Art thou come to destroy us? I know... thee who thou art, the Holy One of God." Pretty heavy. There's an amazing lesson, by the way, that you can learn in this. Because some of you might read this and go, well, I guess lesson number one means I have to be Jesus in order for the demons to know who I am, right? No, it has nothing to do with that. The one contention that I can make that we can learn from what we're reading right here is that you cannot afford to have moments in your life where you are not spiritually sharp. You cannot afford to have moments in your life where you choose not to walk in purity. I have to remind myself all the time when I allow my mind and my heart to run away with things I should not be. When I allow myself to get dull, I have to realize something. There's a very spiritual war that's out there, and it's very real. It's more real than any of the physical wars we've ever known or seen. And if I am going to be effective in this war, I have to be as close to the Lord as I possibly can. Make no mistake about it. There's no rest time. There's no moment where I can say, well, I'm going to just let my hair down and it's no big deal. I'm just going to, relax. No. The closer you are to the Lord, the more discerning you become. And let me just tell you this. The more reactionary the demons become. Because when the demons can clearly see Jesus in you, what did Jesus do to these demons, folks? All Jesus had to do was be in their presence. And the moment he was in their presence, what did they start doing? Begging him for mercy. That's exactly what happens.
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0: One of the most powerful tools that we have by our side and is available to us is the ability to recognize and understand that God's power in our lives can work proactively without us ever having to be in a position where we feel like we need to bring it in manually in one way or another. When we have educated people in the past about the importance of gun safety, people who are just, you know, beginning to get their concealed weapons licenses and so on and so forth, one of the things that we used to talk about, and matter of fact, this was especially true in police training, right? You would sit down with these groups of people and you would make it very clear to them, your weapon doesn't do any good for you if you don't carry it. If you don't have it by your side, you are ineffective. You don't have if the tool isn't with you, then you're in a dangerous spot. If you do not remain close to the Lord, the tool in having known him is useless to you. If Jesus is who prominently shines from your heart, then the warfare that you face will literally, in many ways, be handled on his behalf almost right away. You don't need to have a demon hunter ministry. There's nothing like that that needs to happen. All you need to do is just be the shining light. God has a way of bringing it all to the surface.
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This is John MacArthur. Join me for today's Portraits of Grace. After World War II, the United Nations was created to promote world peace. But since its inception in 1945, there has not been a single day of complete global peace. That's a sad commentary on man's inability to make peace, isn't it? In fact, someone once quipped that Washington, D.C. has so many peace monuments because officials build one after every war. Well, in the future, Jesus will return to establish a kingdom of peace that will usher us into an eternal age of peace. In the meantime, he uses believers to proclaim the gospel of peace to a spiritually war-torn society. I pray you'll be a faithful ambassador of the gospel of peace. This is John MacArthur encouraging you to live as portraits of grace.

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2: Can you imagine how many stars there are in the glory? No, you can't imagine. None of us can even begin to imagine how many stars there are. Now here's one little puny Canaanite general, and all of those stars were lined up against him. It was impossible for him to win because he was battling the stars. What is the message here? All the universe is against the man who is against God. There was no way that he could win because sin can't win and faith can't fail, and this was a battle of faith and God gave the victory.
1: Welcome to Love Worth Finding, featuring the timeless teaching and insights of Pastor Adrian Rogers. What if the stars themselves fought on your side in life's battles? In Hebrews chapter 11, we're reminded of Barak, a man whose faith in God brought victory against overwhelming odds and a long season of oppression. In part one of today's program, we learned how God used unexpected people, supernatural power, and we'll see how the same God still fights for those who stand with him today. If you have your Bible, turn now to Hebrews chapter 11. We'll begin in verse 32 as Adrian Rogers presents part two of Star Wars.
2: The title of the message today is this, Star Wars. And I take the title of my message from Judges chapter 5 and verse 20, which says, "And the stars in their courses fought against Sisera." Now, I'll tell you what all that means in just a moment. But that's the text. At least that's the kickoff. The stars in their courses fought against Sisera. Now, let me give you a little background. And by the way, be turning over to Judges chapter 4. Would you do that? Judges chapter 4, because here we're going to learn the lesson of this man, Barak, and his story. Let me give you a little background. Israel, under the judgment of God, had been under subjection to the king of Canaan for 20 long years. And the king of Canaan had a general whose name was Sisera. He was a man who was a very successful general. But the important thing about this man was this. He had 900 chariots of iron. And Barak was the Israeli general. He had a contingent of 10,000 men. And they meet in a battle there at the foot of Mount Tabor. And there comes a battle that I'm going to tell you about. Sisera, who should have won the battle, lost the battle. Barak, who was greatly outgunned, won the battle. And over there in Judges chapter 5, verse 20, a woman named Deborah explains it all in a song that she wrote. And she said, "The stars in their courses fought against Sisera." That is, the fight was fixed. It was over before it began, because here was Sisera who had a collision with the stars, this Canaanite general. Now, there are four things I want you to learn about this today, and we're going to take these from Judges 4 and 5 as we talk about Star Wars and Barak, a man of faith. First of all, I want you to see what I'm going to call the woman that God chose. God chose a woman to kick all of this off. Look, if you will, in Judges 4, verses 4 and 5. "And Deborah, a prophetess, the wife of Lapidoth, she judged Israel at that time, and she dwelt under the palm tree of Deborah between Ramah and Bethel in Mount Ephraim, and the children of Israel came up to her for judgment." There was a woman named Deborah. Her name literally means bee, like a honeybee. And she was a judge and a prophetess. She was judging Israel at this time. She was a godly woman, and she had a great impact for God. Now, you may or may not know that in the Bible there were women of God, who were named and called prophetesses. Deborah was such a woman. Now, here's the second thing I want you to see. Not only that the woman that God chose, but I want you to see the warrior that God called. There needed to be a battle. God was going to deliver Israel, and so he needed a man to lead the charge, a warrior. And his name was Barak. Notice, if you will, in Judges 4, verses 8 and 9. And Barak said unto her, that is to Deborah, if thou wilt go with me, then I will go. But if thou wilt not go with me, then I will not go. And she said, I will surely go with thee. Notwithstanding, the journey that thou takest shall not be for thine honor, for the Lord shall sell Sisera into the hand of a woman. And Deborah arose and went with Barak to Kadesh. Now, Deborah knew the limits of her position. She knew there's going to be a war. She knew that she was not fitted nor called for the battle. She knew that she needed a man. And so though Deborah was a woman of wisdom and a woman of leadership, greatly gifted of God, greatly used of God, she got this man Barak to be the general to lead the army of Israel. And the man Barak is listed in the book of Hebrews chapter 11 as a man of faith. And let's look at his faith. Let's look at the origin of his faith. What was the origin of his faith? The word of God. Look in Judges 4, verse 6. And she sent and called Barak, the son of Abinoam, out of Kadesh Naphtali, and said unto him, hath not the Lord God of Israel commanded? She is speaking for God. She is a prophetess. And the origin of his faith was hearing from God. You cannot have faith. No one ever has who's not heard from God. The Bible says in Romans 10, 17, and I've referenced this in almost every one of these messages, faith cometh by hearing, and hearing by the word of God. You must hear from God to have faith. Faith is hearing God, believing God, and acting on it. That's what faith is. And so the origin of his faith is the word of God. What was the object of his faith? It's in that same passage of Scripture. And said unto him, hath not the Lord God of Israel commanded? The object of his faith was the Lord God of Israel. Now, sometimes people say, well, just believe. Have faith. I say, believe what? Have faith in who? Believe God. Have faith in God. That's what it's all about. Jesus answering saith unto them, have faith in God. Mark 11, verse 22. Just having faith is positive thinking, and positive thinking is not faith in God, it is faith in yourself. And what is the origin of faith? The Word of God. The object of faith, the God of the Word, and the operation of faith is obeying the Word of God and the God of the Word. And Barak said, I will go. Faith is not mere intellectual assent. It is obedience. Faith is belief with legs on it. Our English word believe comes from an old English word, by live. What we really believe, we live by. The rest is just religious talk. Don't tell me your creed without your conduct. So here was a man of faith. Now, here we go. There is the woman God chose. There is the warrior God called. Now I want you to see the warfare God conducted. Now there's some people who believe that all war is evil and wrong. Well, they better go back and read the Bible. Judges chapter 4, verses 12 through 16. And they showed Sisera that Barak, the son of Abinoam, was gone up to Mount Tabor. And Sisera gathered together all his chariots, even 900 chariots of iron, and all of the people that were with him from Harosheth of the Gentiles unto the river of Kishon. And Deborah said unto Barak, up, for this is the day in which the Lord, notice that, underscore this, the Lord hath delivered Sisera into thine hand. Is not the Lord gone out before thee? So Barak went down from Mount Tabor, and 10,000 men after him, and the Lord discomfited Sisera. Underscore that. The Lord did this. The Lord did this. And all his chariots and all his host with the edge of the sword before Barak, so that Sisera lighted down off his chariot and fled away on his feet. But Barak pursued after the chariots and after the host unto Harosheth of the Gentiles, and all of the host of Sisera fell upon the edge of the sword, and there was not a man left. Now here's the battle, how it's ensued. Barak, anointed of God, called of God, goes out with 10,000 men of Israel. But he is coming up against 900 chariots of iron. Now you have to understand this time. This would be like a group of infantrymen going up against a battalion of tanks. How are they going to fight 900 chariots of iron? It looks hopeless. Had you been there that day, you would have said, there's no hope for Israel. There's no hope for Barak to win this battle. Number one, Sisera is a gifted and a seasoned general. Number two, He has been victorious for 20 straight years. Number three, he has 900 chariots of iron. There's no way. But of course, as you know the Bible says the stars in their courses fought against Sisera. Well, what happened was this. That day, just before the battle was joined, there came a rainstorm. I mean a big one. But go over to Judges chapter 5 and look, if you will, in verses 4 and 5. Lord, when thou wentest out of Seir, when thou marchest out of the field of Edom, the earth trembled. Now, that's speaking of thunder. And the heavens dropped, the clouds also dropped water. What that is speaking of is the bottom falling out. That is speaking of a stump-floating, frog-strangling rain. The mountains melted. That's talking about a mudslide from before the Lord, even that Sinai from before the Lord God of Israel. There came a storm, a thunderstorm. There was a brook there, Kishon. It's normally a dry brook, and what we would call in Israel today a wadi, W-A-D-I. But there comes flash floods sometimes. This time there came an enormous flood, so much that there were mudslides, so much that the water began to gush down there, right there at the battlefield. And notice, if you will, in Judges chapter 5, verses 20 and 22, they fought from heaven. The stars in their courses fought against Sisera. The river of Kishon swept them away. What happened there was that the battlefield was turned into a swamp, and rushing torrents of rain came down from Mount Tabor. And here is Sisera out there with all of his chariots of iron, ready to join the battle, and it rains. He's not prepared for this. What good are chariots of iron in a swamp? Josephus, who was a historian, wrote about this. And he said, they joined the battle, and as the ranks closed, a violent storm came on with much rain and hail. The wind drove the rain against the faces of the Canaanites, darkening their outlook, so their archeries and their slings were rendered useless. Their heavy-armed soldiers, because of the cold, were unable to use their swords. But since the storm was behind the Israelites, it caused them less harm, and they further took courage from the belief that in God's assistance, so that driving into the midst of the enemy, they killed most of them. Now, what I said again is that fight was fixed. That's the reason Deborah, who after the battle wrote this song that we find in chapter 5, has this wonderful verse in chapter 5, verse 20, the stars in their courses fought against Sisera. Now, what does that mean? Here's the crux of the message. We call the message Star Wars. Can you imagine how many stars there are in the glory? No, you can't imagine it. None of us can even begin to imagine how many stars there are. Now, here's one little puny Canaanite general, and all of those stars were lined up against him. As I say, the fight was fixed. It was impossible for him to win because he was battling the stars. He had a collision with the stars. What is the message here? The message is very plain, and I want you to listen to it and don't miss it. All the universe is against the man who is against God.
3: Amen.
2: That's it. All of the universe is against the man who is against God. What this is Romans 8:28 in reverse. You know what Romans 8:28 says, and we know that all things work together for good to those who love God, who are called according to His purpose. What this verse says is all things work together for bad for those who don't love God, who are against His purpose. Friend, if you are not with God, ultimately, you are destined to fail. The God who runs those stars, the God who created the universe and flung those stars out into space, programmed everything against Sisera. There was no way that he could win because sin can't win and faith can't fail. And this was a battle of faith, and God gave the victory. Now, friend, when you love God, I want to tell you, God is on your side and you are programmed for victory. Now, it may not seem like it. It may not always be there according to your naked eye. But if you wait, you'll learn what an unknown poet wrote when he said, on the far reef, the breakers recoil in shattered foam. Yet still the sea behind them urges its forces home. Its chant of triumph surges through all the thunderous din. The wave may break in failure, but the tide is sure to win. Almighty, see thy message and changing spray is cast within God's plans of progress. It matters not at last how wide the shores of evil, how strong the reefs of sin. The wave may break in failure, but the tide is sure to win. And God's purposes will prevail. Amen. Have faith in God, he cannot fail. Have faith in God, he must prevail. He can't fail. Satan can't win. The stars in their courses are against the man who's against God. The stars line up for the man who loves God. And if you go against God, you're going to stumble on the stars. You're going to have a collision with the stars. One of the greatest military men who ever lived was a little Corsican named Napoleon. Military strategists are still studying Napoleon, that little French general, full of ego. Napoleon marched against Russia. He had 500,000 hand-picked men. What an army. His finest. He would have Moscow, and he would have the world. And as he marched across the plains of Russia, a snowflake kissed his cheek. He brushed it off and laughed, and then another snowflake and a handful came, and then bushels of snowflakes, and then avalanches of snowflakes. And his fine horses reared and plunged and floundered in the snow. Progress was impossible. Before it was over, Napoleon's finest lay frozen on the plains of Russia. Napoleon retreated like a whipped puppy. Napoleon had boasted. I want you to hear this boast. Here's what he boasted before that fight. God is on the side of the heaviest battalions. And he was right. But he forgot that God puts his battalions in the skies. Amen?
3: Amen.
2: See, the stars in their courses fought against Napoleon. The stars in their courses fought against Sisera. And the stars in their courses fight against any man who fights against God. Now here's the fourth and the final thing I want you to see. Not only the woman that God chose and the warrior that God called and the warfare that God conducted, but I want you to see the wickedness that God cursed. The wickedness that God cursed. Look, if you will, in Judges chapter 5 and verse 23. "Curse ye, Meroz," said the angel of the Lord. "Curse ye bitterly the inhabitants thereof, because they came not to the help of the Lord, to the help of the Lord against the mighty." Now, what wickedness is this that God is cursing? Why did God put a curse upon Meroz? Because Meroz tried to be neutral in a time of moral crisis. Now, other tribes were brave. Look in Judges 5, verse 18. Zebulun and Naphtali were a people that jeoparded their lives unto the death in the high places of the field. That is, they laid their necks on the line, but not Meroz. Meroz said, "We'll be neutral. We'll fail to take sides." And by failing to take sides, they took sides with the enemy. That's what Jesus said in Matthew chapter 12 and verse 30. "He that is not with me is against me." Dante said, "The hottest places in hell are reserved for those who, in a period of moral crisis, maintain their neutrality." Edmund Burke said, "All that is necessary for the triumph of evil is for good men to do nothing." Now, there are many of us who love to watch other people fight battles. But friend, if you don't take a side, if you don't stand up in a time of moral crisis, the curse of God is upon you and the stars are against you. "Curse ye, Meroz. He came not to the aid of his brethren." What is the truth there? No man has a right to be at peace when his brothers are at war. Not until the war is over. There's an interesting verse over there in Numbers 32, verse 23. "But if you will not do so, you sin against the Lord, and be sure your sin will find you out." What sin was that? Well, when they were going into the land of Israel, the Jews coming out of Egypt, there were two tribes who wanted to stay over there on the east side of the Jordan because the grass was tall and they had cattle. Joshua knew there's going to be a battle over there in Canaan. They said, "Can't we just stay here?" He said, "Okay, you can stay here. But there's going to be war over there when we cross Jordan. And when your brothers go to war, you're going to have to cross Jordan and go over here and help your brothers." Now, if you don't help your brothers, you've sinned against the Lord, and be sure your sin will find you out. Now, there are all kinds of sins. There are temperamental sins. There are moral sins. There are social sins. One of the greatest sins mentioned in the Bible is the sin of omission. To him that knoweth to do good and doeth it not, to him it is sin. It is the sin of trying to be neutral when there is a battle to be fought. It's the sin of sitting on the sidelines. You see, the sin of omission is the great sin. When Jesus cursed a fig tree, he didn't curse the fig tree because it brought forth a poison fruit, but it brought forth no fruit. When a man hid his talent in the ground and God judged him, God didn't judge him because he stole the money, but because he did nothing with it. He failed to be fruitful with that money. When the priest and the Levite passed the man on the road to Jericho and left him wounded and bleeding and naked before the Good Samaritan came, those people, the priest and the Levite, did not beat that man up. They didn't rob him. All they did was to do nothing. What did Moroz do? Nothing. What do so many Christians do? Nothing. Nothing. Nothing. Now, friend, listen to me. There's a battle, and it is more real than the battle that took place in that swamp that day. We wrestle not against flesh and blood, but against principalities and powers and spiritual wickedness in high places. And God will use women. God will use men of faith. God will bring the stars behind the man who's behind God. But don't you think it's time you stop playing church? Don't you think it's time that you got into the battle?
3: Amen.
2: Don't you think it's time that you said, Lord, use me? Now you say, well, Pastor, I'm not a warrior, and I can't do much. There's a story told back in the Civil War of some Union soldiers who were riding through a cornfield in the South, and Grandma saw them. It really infuriated her. She went to the fireplace and got a poker and ran out there. Started to whack one of those soldiers on the shins. Somebody said, Grandma, come back in. You can't do anything. She said, I can let them know whose side I'm on. Don't you think the devil needs to know whose side we're on? I mean, whatever you can do, let's just take a poker and whack him on the shins. But don't be neutral. There's the woman. The woman that God chose, thank God for women. There's the warrior that God called. There's a battle. There is the warfare that God conducted. It was God who lined up behind faith. There was the wickedness that God cursed. People who tried to remain neutral in a time of moral crisis. Now, the main thing I want you to see is we need to put our faith in the one who put those stars in the heaven, Almighty God. And his son, the Lord Jesus, who holds this mighty universe in the palm of his hand.
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3: 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Romans 8:28 says, "In all things, God works for the good of those who love Him, who have been called according to His purpose." In other words, when you're in the purpose or will of God, everything that comes into your life works for your good. 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But your ultimate good is conformity to the image of Jesus Christ. Think about it. When you're in God's will, called according to His purpose, everything God allows into your life is used by Him to make you like Jesus. Everything. This is Ann Graham Lotz.

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3: Let's turn in our Bibles to John's Gospel, chapter 15. This morning, we're in one of my favorite chapters of John's Gospel, chapter 15. I know it was my wife loves this chapter. We talk about it often. You know, Jesus would use physical examples to explain spiritual truth. His reason? To make his words plain and simple for all to understand. In the first 11 verses of chapter 15, he uses a grapevine to illustrate his truth. Israel was pictured in Scripture in terms of a vine, like Isaiah chapter 5, verse 7. Isaiah declared, "The vineyard of the Lord Almighty is the house of Israel, and the men of Judah are the gardens of his delight." The grapevine symbolized national life and the way of life. As a matter of fact, even in Herod's temple, there was a huge gold grapevine that stood before the entrance of the temple along the walkway there and reminded them of their fruitfulness as a people and as a nation, being fruitful in God. They not only decorated the outside the temple with it, but they minted their coins with grape clusters on them. And to this day, the shekel still has a grapevine on it. Fruit symbolized their national life, as the bald eagle symbolizes our country's national way of life, the freedom and the strength of that bird. And verse 1 here in chapter 15 is Jesus' seventh and final I am statement. And it's a powerful statement. As a matter of fact, all conversations stopped at this powerful decree. They didn't ask questions, they just shut their mouths and let the Lord speak to them. And so he begins by saying, "I am the true vine, and my Father is the vine dresser. Every branch in me that does not bear fruit, he takes away. And every branch that bears fruit, he prunes, that it may bear more fruit. You are already clean because of the word which I have spoken to you." Father, we ask that even now, Lord, you would begin to speak to our hearts of the importance of your fruit being borne out in our lifetime. Lord, we pray that our ears would be quick to hear what you are saying to us this morning and encourage and empower us in the way we should go. In Jesus' name, amen. What Jesus is declaring in verse 1 is that he is the source of life for the whole universe, and in particularly for his followers, his disciples, today the church. His life fills the church, and fruit is the byproduct of his life in ours. Fruit in Christ is more than what we do for the Lord. It's more than the people we've won to Christ in our witnessing, or more than the missionary trips we've taken to help others less fortunate than ourselves. When we go on, or even the monies that we give, souls can be fruit. And this is what Jesus was alluding to. The fellowship we share, the work done with others, can be considered fruit. But here, that's not what Jesus had in mind. Again, in Isaiah chapter 5, this time in verses 1 and 2, the prophet declared, "Now let me sing to my well-beloved regarding his vineyard. My well-beloved had a vineyard on a very fruitful hill. He dug it up and cleared out its stones and planted the choicest vine. He built a tower in its midst and made a wine press in it. He expected good grapes, but it brought forth wild grapes." This is speaking to God's work in the nation of Israel. Israel was to be his people, his witness to the world of the goodness of God. And God prepared everything for Israel to be fruitful and a choice people among all to testify of his goodness and his grace. He cleared out the enemies that were there before, the wickedness that was in the land. He cleared out the Sodomites and the people of Gomorrah and the wickedness that they were doing. He took care of Molech and the other gods of that time, those who would offer their children in the arms of these burning hot idols. God cleared all of those people out to plant Israel in the promised land. And he built a tower, the truths of his word, the law. And he gave them the commandments, and he gave them the prophets to remind them of these things. And when he went to look for the good grapes, he found wild grapes, a rebellious people. That is what he's speaking to, the worthlessness of people who have been given everything from God and rebel. He went on in Isaiah 5:7 to declare, "He that is God looked for justice, but behold, oppression; for righteousness, but behold, a cry for help from the people that were being abused by those who were wicked." God sought the inner qualities of justice and righteousness, but when it came to Israel's works, he found none. Now, this is not, I'm not picking on Israel here. This is what God's word, this is what God had to say about the nation's conduct. Did he still love the Israelites? Of course. He loves them to this day, and he will fulfill every promise he made to Israel. Israel, he is God's people, his choice vine, and he will protect and deliver them. He has kept them throughout history, even after they've been dispersed throughout the world on not once or twice, but on three different occasions. They still remain a people, a nation, and they belong to God. But what he is saying to us here, what Jesus is reminding us, is that there is a need for his people to seek justice and righteousness even today. We live in a nation under God, indivisible, with liberty and justice for all. But we see our nation being torn apart at the seams. There's fighting and infighting among people, and lines are being drawn, and people are taking sides, and it seems like there's a tension in our nation that threatens to tear us apart. There are globalists who want us to become part of the whole world system and not be a nation. Tear down the borders. Get rid of all the laws concerning that. Let everybody come and go as they please. That sounds great until lawless people start to come in and try to take over. And then everybody will be screaming, "Hey, where's the government when we need them? Where's the military? Why aren't we doing this about that?" And all these other things. You know, people are very short-sighted when it comes to issues like these. They forget how the way it was before we had law and order and justice. They forget the oppression that was put on our founding fathers by the monarchy in England, and the pressures and the hardships that were placed on every working man, woman, and child who were colonizing this land. It's those things that we rebelled against and made laws that were fair and a form of government unlike any other in the world's history. The great American experiment is not an experiment.

end. What he declared in Isaiah, that our justice system and our righteousness needs to stand out and speak to the hearts and lives of everyone. When Israel came together and had themselves examined, he found none. Yet Jesus is the fruitful vine that bears all the branches, and he reproduces his life in us, his inner graces he gives to us, the fruit of the Spirit. As Galatians 5, 22 and 23 declare, the fruit of the Spirit is love, joy, and peace. The attributes are long-suffering, kindness, goodness, faithfulness, gentleness, self-control. Against such there is no law. You will never be brought up on charges for doing those things. That's when the church shines its brightest. That's when we are at our greatest. When we live our lives out following that example that's been set out for us by Jesus Christ. When he came to this world and gave his life for us. When we show those things to the world, they can't lay a charge against you. When you're gracious, when you're loving, when you're kind, when you're patient with others, when you have long suffering. That word describes what it's all about. Bearing burden for a long time because of righteousness' sake. Then God blesses us and he gives us freedom from all fear. That this fruit, the fruit of the Spirit, is liberating and sets at ease the life that possesses it. When you're walking in the Spirit, when you're at peace with God, when you're seeking to honor God with your life, man, you're at peace. If there's anything that convicts you, it's only to further move you along that course of peace, not tear you away or rip you apart, but deliver you from any fears, any unrighteousness, any greed, any selfishness, the works of the flesh that destroy mankind and judge them, not deliver them. That's all God wants to do in our lives as Christians, is to set us at liberty and allow us to live the life that he ordained for us to live. The life of the vine in us. That's what Jesus was speaking to in verse 2 when he said, every branch in me that does not bear fruit he takes away, and every branch that bears fruit he prunes that it may bear more fruit. Christ's likeness is more than outward signs. Outward signs can be misleading. Church leaders, volunteers can have false motives for what they do. Some good works are done for show and not sincerity. There is a fake righteousness. As the saying goes, you can't always judge a book by its cover. And people might come up speaking Christianese to you. Hey, praise the Lord, brother, how are you? I'm having a blessed day today in Jesus. Hallelujah, praise the Lord. And you think, okay, what does this guy want? Start watching your wallet when they start talking like that. You know, it just makes you wonder, all right? But it's possible to have outward signs without Jesus inside. Bad fruit doesn't last. No one wants bitter fruit. You ever bit into a piece of fruit that wasn't ripe? The first thing you want to do is eject it out of your mouth. You know? Because it's no good. It's bitter. It even has a sourness to it. Even though it's supposed to be fruit. Genuine love for others and a selfless generosity. That is the fruit Jesus produces in a believer's life. The question is, how do we get it? Well, there is pruning for fruit. That's what Jesus spoke to in the latter part of verse 2. He prunes that it may bear more fruit. But note, in pruning, we are not cut off. Some people think, well, you know, God's bummed with me. I've done this and that, you know. I'm not even sure I'm saved. I don't know if I'll make it to heaven, you know. I used to have this one brother in our church early going. We used to meet for coffee on Thursday mornings and have prayer. And he would come. He would come because he wanted to walk closer with God. But he'd always tell me things like, hey, you know, Pastor, when the rapture comes, I'm going to grab your ankle so you can take me to heaven with you. Well, good luck with that, because it's the Bible says that in a twinkling of an eye, the twitch of an eye, it's going to come. He's going to come, and we're going to be transformed. So you better be really good to grab an ankle. You can't. You just need to walk in the Spirit, and you don't have to worry.

0: 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But one thing I gotta say, pruning always hurts. I mean, let's face it, when you're doing things that are contrary to what you know is right and true and holy, it doesn't feel good. But it bears a work in us that is good.
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0: The psalmist declared in Psalm 119:67, "Before I was afflicted, I went astray, but now, after you've thumped me a good one, I keep your word. I do what you say." In Psalm 119, verse 71, a little further down, the psalmist wrote, "It is good for me that I have been afflicted, that I may learn your statutes." When we're afflicted and we're going through hardship, who do you run to? Well, the wise Christian runs to the Lord, right? We don't sit there and try to figure it out ourselves. "Lord, Jesus, help me." We cry out to God, and he hears from heaven. And he says, "Now that I got your attention, let me show you what I want you to understand." And understanding comes. And with that understanding, joy and peace and righteousness. Sometimes the pruning and the pain we endure is because of sin. At times, God wants more fruit from our lives. So he cuts back some things to allow us to be even more fruitful. Pruning is scary. Our flesh says, "Run. Don't go to Africa and be a missionary. Man, they eat people over there." And you know, we have all these kinds of weird excuses for why we don't want to trust God in those things. Our flesh says, "Go." But in reality, we shouldn't be afraid of the knife, even though we want to run. God's pruning is necessary for growth and even health. But without pruning, a vineyard would never be in full bloom. The old branches would die off and still hang on to the vine, taking away some nutrients that would go to the healthy branches that were still growing fruit. And the fruit would be small because it wouldn't be getting all the nutrients from the vine that it needs. They're like what are known as water spouts. These branches on trees that will never bear fruit, but they get bulbous in parts because they're sucking up all the nutrients and not passing them on onto the very fruit buds and things that need the nutrients in order to grow. So pruning takes away all those things. It gets rid of the junk in our lives. Anything attractive in us has come from the cutting we've avoided in the past. But one thought you should understand and hold on to is that God's hand is never closer than when he prunes us. When he's got the clippers and he's working on you, his hand's right there. And instead of freaking out about some challenge or trial we're going through, we should rejoice because God is there at every turn. He is there for us. He loves us more than we even love ourselves. The life that has been trimmed by God's hand bears more fruit and helps others in the process. Jesus speaks of this abiding fruit in verses 4 and 5. "Abide in me and I in you. As the branch cannot bear fruit of itself unless it abides in the vine, neither can you unless you abide in me. I am the vine, you are the branches. He who abides in me and I in him bears much fruit, for without me you can do nothing." Here's the importance of abiding. When we abide in Christ, we take on his attributes, his ways. We begin to look like Jesus. What does that look like? It's feeding on the nourishment of God's word, trusting in it and obeying. To abide is to be also filled with the Holy Spirit. Abiding in Christ therefore yields the fruit of the Spirit in our lives, as we spoke of in Galatians, out of Galatians. Jesus said abiding in him involves the belief that apart from me, you can do nothing. Nothing that is in the area of pleasing God or being in a position of spiritual well-being. We can do many things without Christ. People do spiritual type works without abiding. You can learn a living without abiding. You can raise your family without abiding. You can even practice generosity without abiding. You can counsel others and tell them how to live without living that way yourselves. So what does Jesus mean here? Well, we cannot bear spiritual fruit without him. The fruit of Jesus' character only comes from him. We cannot do this alone, is what Jesus is saying. We cannot be loving, faithful, or holy apart from him. And God does not shield us from life's difficulties. Instead, he exposes us to them so that we'll hang on tight to him and never let go. In Matthew 5:3, Jesus said, "Blessed are the poor in spirit, for theirs is the kingdom of heaven." Those who are broken and humbled and contrite, small in their own eyes, who hang on to Christ because of who he is and what he does for those who believe in him, they know the kingdom's power. They know the deliverance that he can bring us through. They know the victory that God has in store for them, and they grab onto it, hold onto it, and believe him for it. It is a growing sense of weakness. Instead, we deliberately depend on Jesus and we're blessed. It's not good enough to just simply say, "I need help." Paul understood this and told the Philippians in Philippians 2, 12 and 13, "Therefore, as you have always obeyed, work out your own salvation with fear and trembling, for it is God who works in you both to will and to do his good pleasure." God wants to bless you and make your life pleasurable. And to abide is to stay put for that pruning so you can know that fruit in your life. Then there's the ingesting of God's fruit that Jesus speaks to in verses 6 through 11. He said, "If anyone does not abide in me, he is cast out as a branch and is withered, and they gather them and throw them into the fire, and they are burned. If you abide in me and my words abide in you, you will ask what you desire, and it shall be done for you. By this my Father is glorified, that you bear much fruit, so you will be my disciples." Don't be fooled by imitation. Trust in the Lord and know the Lord's empowerment for your life. That's what Jesus said in verses 6 and 7. Jesus has the power. And when Jesus returns to the earth, all will see it on display. As John wrote in Revelation 1:7, "Behold, he is coming with clouds, and every eye will see him, even they who pierced him, and all the tribes of the earth will mourn. Even so, let it be. Amen." The world will see Jesus coming in power. Unfortunately, it'll be too late for them to receive the power of salvation on that day, and they will be judged according to their works, along with all the unrighteous who died without ever giving their hearts to Christ. Revelation 1:7 makes me take stock of my life and the people that I say I love. Do you have family members that don't know Christ, that you love? Have you ignored their wickedness and their rejection of the truth? Have you allowed them to get away with things because, well, they're family? We want to get along. We don't talk about politics or religion in the home. That's not, right. They might be offended. Of course they're going to be offended. They're sinners, and they need the truth to be set free. And if you truly love them, you'll tell them. Now, you'll try to, and you should tell them with as much grace and love as possible. But will my dad tried to tell me that he was a practicing Catholic and he hadn't been in church for years? When he tried to say, son, I pray to St. Jude every night. I looked at him and said, why? He can't hear a word you say, Dad. He's dead. What's that got to do with knowing Jesus, who loved me, told me every day he loved me? And I loved him too, enough to tell him the truth. It wasn't easy. And I wasn't proud of how I just blurted it out on him, but it got him to think. And he started to seek the Lord. He wanted to see what happened to his son. Why he's talking this God stuff all the time, and where is this church that I was going to, and what do they believe, and son, how do you know that you know they're right? It's right here, Dad. It's in the Bible. You ever read it?
2: Well, of course not, son. I'm not a theologian. I can't understand these things.
0: I said, yes, you can. You can understand that God loves you. You can understand that Jesus died for your sins. And you can understand that by accepting them into your heart, you can have everlasting life. You don't need to pray to statues. You can actually speak with God and he will hear you. And I shared my salvation testimony with him, what God's done in my heart. My dad went to the church and talked to the pastor there, wanted to know what their theology was and all this stuff. And he didn't even know what theology was, but he wanted to know what was going on because his son was different. And then he went forward one day. And you know what? I was blessed. When my dad died, I had the comfort of knowing he was going to heaven and that I would see him again one day. My mother too. There's no bigger relief than that. If your family members, your friends that you grew up with and all these people that you associate with and say you love don't know Jesus, you got to pull the mask off their eyes. You've got to open their ears and you've got to speak to their hearts. Pray. The Holy Spirit will give you insight and he'll help you to be that kind of person. That's what comes with a life that is ingested God's fruit. Empowered prayer life. Verse 7, if you abide in me and my words abide in you, you will ask what you desire and it shall be done for you. Verse 8 is the evidence. By this my Father is glorified that you bear much fruit, so you will be my disciples. In prayer we abide. And as we abide, well, we pray more and more deeply. And by this the Father is glorified. Our abiding, our hanging with God glorifies God, and we produce fruit to God. And this proves we are Jesus' disciples.
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5: Spencer Pratt, the only candidate with a credible plan to clean up corruption in the streets of Los Angeles, has lost his second place and runoff spot to a socialist city councilwoman. Pratt lost after an enormous ballot dump over the weekend. Vote harvesting was part of the problem. Unions and other left-wing groups go to retirement centers and other places picking up their ballots for them. President Trump has ordered the Justice Department to investigate possible fraud in the L.A. mayor's race. As usual, the left claims there is no credible evidence of fraud, but Democrats are good at hiding fraud. I give you Minnesota until recently. Karen Bass has not been a popular mayor. The vote totals for the second place finisher, Nitian Rahman, and Pratt are more than Bass received. It has always amazed me that no matter the level of corruption and incompetence, many voters will still back a Democrat or a socialist. Would you return your car to a shop that fails to make the proper repairs? Would you continue to buy a product that proved inferior? LA deserves what it's getting. It's a failed city, and that's too bad. I'm Cal Thomas.
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0: miracles performed by Jesus were truly astonishing. Yet he told his disciples that believers would do even greater works. What does this mean exactly? Today on Turning Point, Dr. David Jeremiah examines that promise and what it means for our generation. As he continues his series, The Holy Spirit You May Not Know, here's David to introduce his fascinating message, The Work of the Spirit.
1: Well, I have to tell you that what I am going to share with you today is going to be a shock to some of you, because it almost sounds like I'm being ungodly to say what I'm about to say. I'm only saying what the Scripture says, and the Scripture says, in the words of Jesus, that when the Holy Spirit is poured out upon the world, it enables us to do greater works than Jesus did when he walked on this earth. I'm going to share with you how that happened to be true and how it is true today, with some personal illustrations along the way on these next 2 days of broadcast. I hope you'll stay with us each day. And don't forget, all of this material, including what we're going to talk about today, is in the book, The Holy Spirit You May Not Know. I like to tell you about it every day because I don't want you to miss out on the opportunity to get your copy. It's a 250-page hardback book, the third book in the trilogy of the God books, The God You May Not Know, The Jesus You May Not Know, and this one, The Holy Spirit You May Not Know. This trilogy from Turning Point and this third book is available as a gift. It's yours for the asking, for a gift of any size during the month of June. We wait for you to respond, and we are ready to send you this book right away. Well, the work of the Spirit, John 14:22. To me, one of the most amazing messages in the New Testament. Here's part one. When Walt Disney opened Disneyland in Anaheim on July 17, 1955, it covered 160 acres of former orange groves. Opening day was chaotic. Rides broke down, paint was still wet, and the pavement was so soft, women's high heels sank into the asphalt. But Walt had built something no one had ever seen, a place where imagination came to life, and he called it the happiest place on earth. Walt died in 1966, never seeing his next dream come true. But he did something very few people get to do. He built something that was greater after he was gone than it ever was when he was here. By his team, the Imagineers he had trained, they picked up the blueprint and built beyond what Walt ever imagined. They opened Walt Disney World in Florida in 1971, a resort complex so large it could fit all of San Francisco inside its borders, with room to spare. Today, the Disney Empire spans 6 resorts, 12 theme parks, a cruise line, movie studios, television networks, and over 220,000 employees around the world. And that story reminds me of something I read in the Bible, and I have to tell you what I read in the Bible the first time this really dawned on me. It was so amazing, I had to go back and read it a couple of times to make sure I was reading it correctly. It's what Jesus said in John 14:12. Here's what he said, most assuredly, speaking to his disciples, I say to you that he who believes in me, the works that I do, he will do also. And greater works than these will he do, because I go to my Father. When I first came across that verse, I remember stopping and asking myself, what in the world could this possibly mean? Maybe you've had the same question cross your mind. How could anyone, I mean, especially ordinary people like us, how could we ever do greater works than Jesus? What was he telling his disciples that day, and what is he saying to us right now? Could it really be true that we are meant to continue the work of Jesus and even see it multiplied in our time? At first, it sounds impossible. I mean, it feels so bold to be true. But Jesus never exaggerated. He never spoke just to inspire people or impress them. He is truth itself, and every word he spoke was absolutely reality. When he said we would do greater works, he meant it. The possibility of greater works takes us to the works that Jesus performed during his public ministry. They were mind-boggling. He banished diseases, he cast out demons, he raised corpses to life, he created wine and fish and bread with a word and a touch, he calmed mighty storms with just a word. How could it be said that in any stretch of imagination that the works of the disciples and our works who belong to his church are greater than Jesus' works? Has this promise ever been fulfilled? Can we point to anything that would help us understand that in some way this is being fulfilled in our generation? And some have said, well, the key here is that you have to understand that the greater works are related to belief. In other words, the reason we don't do these greater works is because we don't believe enough. Is that true? The problem with this is that if our ability to do such works depends on our faith, then we would have to have greater faith in Jesus. And Jesus didn't say, he who believes in me with sufficient faith, or he who believes in me with all his heart, or he who believes in me intensely with great sincerity shall do greater works. He just simply said, he who believes in me will do greater works. But that makes no sense. Greater works, greater miracles than he performed? I mean, what could that mean? In John 2, at the wedding feast in Cana, Jesus converted the simple molecular structure of water into the far more complex molecular structure of wine. Can we do that? In John 4, by a word uttered over 10 miles from the scene, Jesus instantly reversed the decay process and restored to full vigor and activity the cellular structure destroyed by a mortal illness. Can we do that? In John 6, 1 through 14, Jesus took 5 loaves and 2 fish and created out of them enough bread and meat to feed 5,000 hungry men and their families. Can I do that? Can you do that? In John 6, Jesus created an anti-gravitational force of unknown nature that enabled him to walk along the surface of the stormy sea. You ready for that one? In John 11, Jesus stood at the mouth of an opened grave and called through the veil of death to his friend Lazarus. Not only was Lazarus dead, his limbs, his eyes, his brain, and internal organ were already in a state of decay. The man had been dead for 4 days, and putrefaction was well underway. And yet, at the captive and creative word of Jesus, all the cells and functions of that body were instantly restructured, and the departed spirit was summoned again to the body. Lazarus lived and spoke and thought and remembered. Awesome. What could possibly qualify as a greater work than that? Great works, marvelous miracles, beyond all question. And think about it. Every one of these acts was only superficial and temporary. I mean, I'm not discounting what Jesus did. Certainly would never do that. But I'm simply making the point that no one was permanently helped by these miracles. None of men's deepest needs were met by these works of power. Yet, he created food for a single meal, but the people got hungry the next day. He stilled the raging sea, but only until the next storm. He healed bodily ailments, but every person he healed eventually died anyway. I don't know what you think about Lazarus, but I really feel bad for him. He had to die twice. That's what happened to him. He had already passed into glory. He was already walking the streets of heaven, talking to Abraham, Moses, and David, filling his eyes with heavenly splendor and gazing on the very throne of God. And what happened? Jesus brought him back. Years later, he had to repeat the whole process all over again. He had to die again. And the miracle of bringing Lazarus back was no favor to Lazarus. Jesus did it as a sign miracle for everybody who watched. I remember a story by a teacher I had in seminary named John Mitchell. He used to come to the seminary and teach classes for 3 weeks, and I was in some of his classes. He was a teacher for many years at Multnomah Bible College, and he used to tell the story of sitting at the bedside of a dying friend, and the man seemed to be slipping out of his life. His breathing grew very, very shallow until finally it seemed to stop. And when this happened, Dr. Mitchell thought, he's gone now. Suddenly the man's eyes popped open and he looked into the craggy face of Dr. Mitchell. "Who's there?" the man said. "It's all right," Dr. Mitchell said. "It's just me." "Oh," the man groaned, "I'm so disappointed." You see, he thought he was going to look into the face of Jesus, or at least an angel. Instead, he saw the same old hospital room and the face of the old Scotsman Mitchell. If he was disappointed, just imagine how Lazarus felt. What a letdown to find himself back in his grave clothes, lying in a slab in a dark tomb. Yet the author of life called him back, and he stepped once again into the lesser light of the sun. Now I want to ask you a question. Can we do something greater than that? The possibility of greater works. But the promise is that Jesus tied his promise of greater works to the coming of the Holy Spirit, and this is what we can't miss. In John 14:12, Jesus said, "And greater works than these he will do." And what reason does he give? Here's the key. "Because I go to my Father." This is a common phrase and a common teaching. John 7:39 says, "But this he spoke concerning the Spirit, whom those believing in him would receive. For the Holy Spirit was not yet given, because Jesus was not yet glorified." John 16:7, Jesus said, "Nevertheless, I tell you the truth. It is to your advantage that I go away. For if I do not go away, the Holy Spirit," or the Helper, "will not come to you. But if I depart, I will send him to you." These greater works that Jesus promised us are dependent upon Jesus physically leaving this world and going back to heaven. Those things could not happen, he said, until he went to his Father and sent the Holy Spirit to take his place. After Jesus had spoken these words to his disciples, he went to the garden that night, where he was captured, taken to trial, brutally crucified. He rose from the grave on the first day of the week and appeared to the believers over a period of 40 days. He then ascended back to his Father, and 10 days after he returned to heaven, the Holy Spirit was poured out at Pentecost, and the third person of the Trinity came upon everyone who believed. And Peter and the other disciples stood in front of the very mob and the very rulers who had crucified Jesus and proclaimed the resurrection and the offer of salvation, and 3,000 people got saved in that service. And someone has said that more people believed on the day of Pentecost than had believed in the entire 3.5 years Jesus walked on this earth. And I believe that is true. Amazing as our Lord's words are in John 14:12, it is literally true that a believer today may accomplish greater works on earth than our Lord himself accomplished. And I'm going to suggest to you 3 ways that that is true. It is not in any way a disrespect to Jesus. It's the word of Jesus to us himself. First of all, we have a greater message today. The great works Jesus did while on this earth dealt with the material. The greater works that he promised deal with the spiritual. In Luke 10:17, the disciples had returned from their first preaching mission. And the Bible says, "And the 70 returned with joy, saying, 'Lord, even the demons are subject to us in your name.'" And they were thrilled that they had been able to cast down demons, but Jesus corrected them. He said, "Behold, I give thee the authority to trample on serpents and scorpions and over all the power of the enemy, and nothing shall by any means hurt you. Nevertheless, do not rejoice in this, that the spirits are subject to you, but rather rejoice because your names are written in heaven." Did you hear what Jesus said? They had been cheering and laughing and high-fiving each other because they had been able to throw out some evil spirits. And Jesus said, "That's okay, but don't get all excited about that. What you really need to get excited about is that your names are written down in heaven." What was Jesus saying? The spiritual is far more important than the material. The eternal is infinitely more important than the temporal. You and I have difficulty understanding that. One of the reasons we do not have greater works going on in our lives is because we do not understand the priority of the spiritual over the material. We have a much greater message because conversion is the greatest miracle we could ever be associated with. A friend of mine told me about a group of short-term missionaries who held evangelistic meetings in Africa. And during these meetings, the believers reported a blind man miraculously received his sight. When the believers came back to report to the sending churches, that was just about all they could talk about. A man's sight restored. What a miracle. Yet during those same meetings, many embraced Jesus as Savior and found eternal salvation. Many stepped out of spiritual blindness into the light of God's kingdom. But that news seemed to receive second billing to the miracle. If we could only view these things as God does, if we could just see them through God's eyes, the message of reconciliation meets the basic needs of every man and woman, every boy and girl, and it meets those needs permanently and never has to be repeated. In miracles, only God's power and goodness are revealed, but in conversion, God's grace is revealed, something that causes even the angels to look over the bowels of heaven and wonder. The message of the saving grace of God, men and women, is the greater message because it is the message that extended to the Gentiles and rolled outward across the world like a mighty tsunami wave. The death, burial, and resurrection of Jesus Christ have given to us in this generation the greatest message that has ever been communicated to any people at any time in any place. There's never been anything like it, and there never will be. At any time will there ever be anything like the gospel. It is called the eternal gospel, the good news, and you and I can show compassion and reach out to help people with their hurts. We can minister to them in their sorrow. We can assist them in dealing with terrible addictions and dysfunctional family situations. But if in the process we do not give them Jesus Christ and salvation, we have only postponed the inevitable. We have not helped them. Our message is greater because it is for eternity. Over the years of ministry, God has given me some wonderful friends. Many of them here in this church and many of them here in the city. Some of them spread across the nation. One of my best friends is a doctor who lives in Boone, North Carolina. He keeps in touch with me almost every other week or so. We talk on the phone. He started a group called Medical Missions. This group brings doctors together and helps them go to the mission field for 2 weeks at a time every summer. And my friend, he goes to Africa. I think he's in Africa almost more than he's here. Every time I try to get a hold of him, he's in Africa. And they go there and they perform surgeries and they help people there that would never get help if they didn't come, because there's just nothing like that for these people. One day he told me something I never forgot. He said, David, we used to go to Africa and do surgeries on the people that would come, broken limbs, dysfunctional faces. He said, one day it dawned on us that all we were doing was fixing them up and we were making them healthier on their way to hell. If you don't give them the gospel, you're not helping them. He said, we made a commitment on that day that we would never do another surgery until we presented the gospel to the person who was getting the surgery, if they were capable of hearing it, and giving them an opportunity to receive Jesus Christ. What he was saying is, the physical is important, and it is true. Sometimes people don't care what we know unless they know how much we care. But if you only help people physically and don't give them the gospel, you haven't really helped them. You've only made them okay and till the inevitable, when they won't be okay for a long time. So I'm telling you that Jesus tells us one of the greater things about what we do is we don't just help people physically, and we do that as we can, but he's given to us the wonderful privilege of communicating the message of the gospel, which is life-changing. And some of you here today, you know what I'm talking about because you remember what you were before Jesus Christ entered into your life and what he's done to make you a new person. So listen to me. One of the reasons why we can do greater works is because our message is a greater message. And then number two, we have a greater ministry. Think about this for a moment. The works Jesus did while he walked the dusty paths of Israel were localized in scope. If you were up on a space flight and could look down on the great curve of the earth, and if the shuttle was in the right orbital position and weather permitted, you would strain your eyes and see a little strip of land at the edge of a great continental shelf. That little strip of land is Israel. Believe it or not, it is the size of New Jersey, the whole nation. During his lifetime, the Son of God was confined in his influence to a comparatively small section of that slice of Middle East. Do you know Jesus never left Israel? His whole ministry was in Israel. And if you've ever been to Israel, you know it's not a very big place. It's like a postage stamp. I did an event there some years ago, and we had so many people with us, we couldn't have the opening service in the same hotel. We had to split it up. And one was in one place, and one was about 25 miles away in another place. And they said, Dr. Jeremiah, we're going to have you speak in this service, and then we have a helicopter waiting for you, and we're going to take you to the other one for the other one. So I said, okay. I had no idea what I was getting into. The helicopter was located in the corner of a dark field with guards all around it, so nobody could get to it. I said, where's the lights? Oh, we can't turn the lights on. They might shoot us. Oh, my goodness. Got in the helicopter, and we flew, and in the dark, the pilot was saying, over there's Jordan, over there's, and he talked about all the lands that were surrounding, and you could see them all from Israel. They're just surrounded by all these lands, and up until recently, especially, lands filled with people who hated the Jewish people. That's where Jesus was. He spent his whole time in that little postage stamp nation. At that time, the whole world was Israel. And yet in just a little more than 300 years, Christianity closed all the temples in heathen Roman Empire and numbered its converts by the millions as the gospel spread beyond the borders of Israel and began to fill the world. And today there are billions of people who claim Christ as their Savior. And the ministry isn't confined to Israel. It's exploded across the nation. I just spent 3 days with people who've helped us take that message to these nations. And I told them, and I say this humbly, I believe, I now speak 19 different languages. I only know English, but I speak 19 different languages. Because through AI, they take my voice. It's my voice. And they put it into the language of other nations. They coordinate my lips with the words. And I'm telling you people, if you would see it, you would think David Jeremiah is speaking in Chinese, and I'm not. But the message is being preached in all these places, and they're just getting started. I'm going to have more languages next time I talk to you about this, because we're working on it really hard. What I'm saying is, we carry the ministry of the gospel to the ends of the earth. Jesus didn't do that. Jesus ministered in Israel. He never left Israel. But he empowered his disciples to go into all the world and preach the gospel. And he has told us that's our responsibility. Each of us to find a way to leverage the gospel for the whole world. And that's why we have radio and why we have television. And that's why we do social media and why we write books, is because we're trying to reach as many people as we can with the gospel. That's what Jesus has empowered us to do. These are the greater works he's given us to do because he went to the Father. And isn't it interesting? He went to the Father and put his DNA in every single Christian who's still on this earth. His DNA is the Holy Spirit. Isn't that something? While he was in Israel, he was confined in his own body. When he went to heaven, he said, I'm going to give you all the Holy Spirit. And the Holy Spirit came on the day of Pentecost, and now every single person who believes in Jesus Christ has the Holy Spirit living in them, and they can carry the message of Christ wherever they go. I pray a prayer sometimes when I get up in the morning, Lord Jesus, help me to take the influence of Christ wherever I go today. And all of us can do that. And when we do that, we're doing the greater works that Jesus said we would do, because we're going where he did not go, but he sent us as his representatives.
2: I hope you're getting a little bit of the picture of what Jesus meant when he said we could do greater works than he did. We'll have more of that tomorrow on the Thursday edition of Turning Point, and I hope you'll join us then. We still have several subjects to discuss under the topic of the Holy Spirit, and we will finish out the month of June talking about all of it. I hope that you will be able to be with us every single day. I told you in another broadcast that my sister called me and told me she was reading this book and it was helping her and encouraging her, and I can't tell you what that meant to me. When your own family reads something you wrote, I guess that's something special. And my sister's name is Mary Alice, and she is a wonderful blessing in my life. And
1: I hope that the book that she's reading, you will read, and you can get your copy for a gift of any size during the month of June. We'll see you right here tomorrow for the Thursday edition of Turning Point.
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4: Altruism, helping one another, is a real puzzle to those who explain the world of living things in terms of materialistic evolution. Evolution is supposed to work on the selfish survival of the fittest principle, so there should be no reason for any creature, including man, to develop a helping attitude. In fact, there is no way to explain how the genetic code could possibly develop and pass on a trait such as altruism. Researchers have studied a bird called the white-fronted African bee-eater. Members of this species help each other, sometimes even at the sacrifice of their own life. For example, one bird will face a spitting cobra to defend another, and scientists have even been puzzled to know how this altruistic trait can possibly be passed on when it often results in death. Another common altruistic habit of the African bee-eater is that one female will put off starting her own family to help another bee-eater raise her young. Some argue that such behavior is limited to birds that are related, but they admit that even adopted orphaned bee-eaters will help their adopted parents in this way. While it is often denied, the theory of evolution has yet to adequately explain altruism. Altruism is a demonstration of that commandment given by our Creator to love our neighbor.
5: 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And be sure to join us next time for another Creation Moment.

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3: Be thinking about what financial decision would express best my love for my spouse. How can I organize money in a way that would be good for our relationship? And if they can organize their use of money around making the difference that God uniquely had in mind in bringing them together in marriage, that will set them on a very, very good path.
4: Well, that's personal finance writer and speaker Matt Bell, and he joins us again today on Focus on the Family with Jim Daly. I'm John Fuller, and thanks for being here.
2: You know, John, last time we had a great conversation about the early years of marriage and finances, and everybody went, yay! most people don't say that, but most people do need to pay attention to that, especially as you're engaged and deciding, okay, how do we do these things? You got to talk about money, and we covered that last time. If you missed the program, go hear it from the website, or you can get the smartphone app and have access to all the programs right there. So we're going to continue the discussion today and get more practical advice on how couples can really tackle the issue of financial problems.
4: Yeah, and Matt is an expert in biblical money management. He's a managing editor at Sound Mind Investing, which is a Christian company to help people invest successfully in order to care for their family and live generously. And today, we're going to explore more insights from his book called Starting Strong, Discovering the Good That Money Can Do Through Your Marriage.
2: Matt, welcome back to Focus.
3: Thanks so much. It's really great to be here.
2: Yeah. People respond to these programs because I think it's where so many people are living. You know, we're having some difficulty. We're not sure quite what to do. So, again, let me encourage you to get a hold of us, get a copy of the book, talk to one of our caring Christian counselors, whatever you need. Let's get into it, though. You and Jude were living in Chicago. Sorry. I'm sorry. I don't want to tease all our Chicago listeners. But you had a hefty property tax bill. How did you manage that? If you're willing, what was the amount, and how did you dig out of it?
3: Yeah, it was $1,000 a month, and this was not even a large house.
2: For how many months?
3: Every month. So $12,000 annual property tax bill. And when I first got that bill, I was shocked. I guess I just hadn't really done the homework of what we were getting ourselves into.
2: That's big.
3: It was huge. In fact, when I saw the bill the first time, I thought maybe one of our kids had been kidnapped, and this was a ransom note. It just seemed crazy high. But that was a wake-up call to me because we had to really scramble to come up with the money for the property tax bill. But ever since then, we've been taking 1/12th of the annual amount of all of these, what I like to call periodic bills or expenses, things you're spending money on sometime during the year, but not necessarily every month. And we're setting it aside into savings so that when the bill comes due, the money is there. This is a great thing to do for vacations, for Christmas gifts, for the annual home insurance bill, the semi-annual car insurance bill. If you can put aside 1/12th of the annual amount of all such bills and expenses, and then the money will be there when the bill comes due, and that's a beautiful thing.
2: You know, we and I agree. I mean, it takes a little discipline. I think Gene and I did the old envelope thing early on.
3: Yeah, very effective.
2: Just put actual cash in envelopes, and then we did start stealing from here or there. But, you know, as long as it works, right? You're not going over it.
3: Yeah,
2: anything.
3: It's okay.
2: I mean, it's really just, it's right there for you to see and to feel and to touch.
3: Right.
2: But part of that was paying off those semi-annual or annual payments regularly, you know, just tuck it in that envelope and then go turn it into the checking account, write the check for it.
3: Yeah, it was one of the most freeing things that we did, this idea of setting aside 1/12th of the annual amount of all these periodic bills and expenses. I mean, if you take a vacation and then you figure out how to pay for it afterwards, that really puts a damper on the vacation. But if you go on a vacation and you've been saving for it month by month,
2: then you have fun.
3: It just adds a lot more peace and enjoyment to it.
2: It's not a burden. How am I going to pay this off, right?
3: That's right.
2: You know, in that regard with a house, it's really important for younger couples particularly. That's a great goal, and that house becomes a great asset for you. If you hit something and you need to borrow against it, that can be something you can do. You want to not try you don't want to do that. But, you know, again, your house and being owned is a great asset. The point I'm making there is states where the state tax is high, the real estate tax is high, like you said, $12,000 a year, you have to calculate that before you buy, because it might be wise to continue to rent until you can accommodate a $12,000 annual tax payment.
3: Yeah, for sure. Yeah, and there are a lot of expenses people don't realize when buying a house. I mean, for sure you should account for the taxes, the upkeep on the house. Yeah. That's a really big one. When I look at people's budgets, I see time and time again either no money or not enough money set aside for both home repairs and maintenance, and also for cars as well. So that can be a real wake-up call for people when they see just how much it costs. Typically, I recommend 1.5% of the purchase price. So you get a $400,000 house, that's $6,000 a year for maintenance and repairs, so that's $500 a month. That sounds like a lot of money that maybe people weren't planning for, but that would be the better part of wisdom, to purchase a house where you can do that.
2: Yeah, let me say, for an RV trailer or a boat, you can like quadruple that.
4: 100%.
2: Those things, you know, Gene and I love camping, and so we progressed, you know, we did tents, and then we did eventually a fifth wheel. And I was shocked at the upkeep. I'm sure I spent as much on maintenance as I did on buying the thing. Because I got a screaming deal on it. But man, it was a lot. It was always $600 to $1,000 to replace the converter, tires, chassis, suspension. I mean, you're going, I think they do this on purpose. They build those things to 80% of what's required. Then you got to spend the extra 20% to make sure it's roadworthy.
3: Wouldn't be surprised.
2: But what's that great saying about boats? Your best 2 days are the day you buy it and the day you sell it.
3: I was just thinking that.
2: But sometimes it's exciting for young couples, and they overreach and do something like that, and don't count those costs. Yeah. And you really need to.
3: Really important to do that work up front before you get to the showroom.
2: Talk to people who have owned it.
3: Yeah, absolutely. That's the best thing. There's a great book on decision making out there that is this funny kind of look throughout the book about how people tend to make bad decisions. And at the end of the book, the advice, he netted out the advice is exactly what you just said. Talk to other people who've made that decision and see how that worked out for them, and what would they have done differently.
2: You know, this idea just struck me, but Gene and I have a will. I hope everybody has a will as well.
3: Yeah.
2: But, you know, one of the things that we talked about is if we can afford to do those things, because camping was so big for our family, for Trent and Troy growing up. They love it. They have said many times, those were the best experiences of our family.
3: Yeah.
2: And so, you know, as you get older and your kids get married and they have kids, what a wonderful thing if you can afford it.
3: Yeah.
2: Why not do that for your young adult children with your grandkids,
3: right,
2: and maybe spring for that and take care of that so they can have those experiences if they can't afford it? Would that be a good way to spend some money, perhaps?
3: Absolutely.
2: Without spoiling them.
3: Yeah, I mean, and you said the keywords, as long as you can afford it. If you've got the wherewithal to set aside a certain amount of money for vacations, that tends to be the most satisfying way to spend money, is having experiences together. In our household, I drive an older car by choice. I would rather, you know, and that's an important skill, is to learn to make trade-offs based on what's most important. I love to travel. I love the memories we've made as a family when we've traveled and had adventures together. So I will happily drive an older car in order to make that happen.
2: You recommend allocating 15% of our income into savings and investment. Could you cover those? 15% seems reasonable. A lot of companies give matching opportunities to a certain percentage.
3: That's like, right.
2: 5%, 6%, 7%, 10%.
3: Yeah.
2: So in looking at that, when you're kind of lean, what do you do as a young couple?
3: Yeah. Well, again, it starts with that orientation of the five things you can do with money. We step back from the circumstances where there's a lot of emotion and a lot of, you know, we can't possibly make this happen sort of thing. And we say, we are committed to giving the first portion to the Lord's work in the world. We're going to save and invest the next portions, and then we're going to spend. So it starts with stepping back and kind of creating this idealistic plan, and then stepping into it. You might have to start with saving less, saving 5% of income, but be committed to growing that over time. But that 15%

0: 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And we'll invite you to stop by our website and get a copy of that book and see other helpful resources to help you stay strong as a couple. 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
1: Matt, you describe our spending types. Now we're getting into the nitty-gritty. Yeah. And this goes back to those common, labels from psychology, the choleric, the sanguine, the phlegmatic, and then melancholy. So let's hit those. The choleric, what is our financial connection to that personality type?
2: Yeah, and the fact is there are financial connections to each one of these temperaments, which I think is really fascinating. I mean, I think temperament's a fascinating topic unto itself. If you do that as a couple, you discover how God has uniquely wired you, and it's just, once you figured it out, it's as if somebody's been watching you all of your life, and they know things about you that you didn't realize other people knew. So it's a fascinating discovery you can do together. But the choleric is the type A, hard charging, get it done, very disciplined sort of person. And financially, they can be really good at pursuing goals and tackling goals. So if you've got a lot of debt and you're going to set a choleric on the path of getting out of debt, they will get it done. Every temperament type has certain financial strengths and certain financial weaknesses. So the choleric can be so focused on getting things done that in a marriage relationship, they can tend to run ahead of a spouse sometimes and maybe make investments without talking about them or make certain purchases without discussions. So they need to slow down a little bit and make sure they're including their spouse.
1: No, that's good. Okay, let's move to sanguine.
2: Yeah, the sanguine is the life of the party, outgoing, extroverted sort of person. Everybody loves to be around the sanguine. On the strength side, financially, sanguines tend to be very generous. They tend to be very generous in giving to the Lord's work, generous in giving gifts. They really take a lot of fun and value out of that. On the downside, financially, because like I said, each temperament has both a strength and weakness financially, they tend to not take to the use of a budget. Yeah, that's too analytical.
1: Being an extrovert, I can relate to that.
0: So that is a flashpoint, obviously, in the marriage.
2: It can be, yeah, especially if people with very different temperaments, which is very common, come together in marriage, that can be. So it's really helpful to understand that. You know, someone who's a melancholic temperament type really takes to the use of a budget. Marry someone with a sanguine temperament type who really doesn't take to the use of a budget. Well, hey, it'd be the better part of wisdom to have the melancholic person take care of the budget, talk about it, kind of lead the discussions about it. Both need to be involved in setting goals and that sort of thing, but don't expect the sanguine to suddenly become an accountant. Yeah. It's not going to happen.
0: Okay, and then what about phlegmatic?
2: Yeah.
0: What about those folks?
2: So the phlegmatic temperament, this tends to be the most likable temperament of all four. They're very likable. They're very peaceable. They're very easygoing and kind of steady as you go. Employers love to have people with a phlegmatic temperament on the payroll because they will show up on time and they will get the job done. They're kind of what the Bible might describe as the steady plotters out there. On the downside, I mean, this is both a positive and a negative wrapped in one. They tend to be savers. So it can be a good thing to save money, but they can tend to be kind of cheap as well. So letting go of that money that they've saved can be a challenge for them.
1: That's funny. So are there good matchups here? That is this part of the premarital counseling?
2: Yeah.
1: Oh, you're choleric. Well, you should be up with the phlegmatic. And
2: yeah, I'm not sure that that's even possible.
1: I mean, well, let me ask it that way. You can probably have a different approach, even though that may be your core. That's what we would say with marriage counseling. I mean, these are your base operating systems.
2: Yeah.
1: But you can learn new operating systems.
2: Yeah, you can learn to manage it.
1: Yeah.
2: Your temperament is not going to change over your lifetime, but you can learn to manage your temperament. You know, my primary is choleric, and so I'm very project-oriented. I've had to learn, and believe me, I'm still learning, you know, people first, then projects. Mm-hmm. I've had to really learn that. And don't run over people in pursuit of getting a project done. So we can learn to manage these things, but our temperament, our core tendencies, typically don't change.
1: Okay, what do you think you are, John?
0: I don't know. I was going to turn it back to Matt and ask him. Yeah, go ahead, disclose.
1: No, I think it's probably a combo, but yeah. I think I definitely have that sanguine thing, but I can be pretty pragmatic too.
2: Yeah, well, we each have a primary and a secondary, and there may be elements of the other two in our makeup as well, but we typically have a primary and a secondary, and they can show up in different circumstances sometimes. Maybe a high stress situation, you're more one than the other. Maybe in a purchase decision, you're more one than the other. So it's a fascinating, you're not just going to get this done in one sitting. You're going to discover

0: this over time?
1: You know, so often in marriage, opposites do attract. Yeah. I know it's an 80-20 rule. If you're saying, well, not my husband and me, okay, that's fine. You may be the same. But generally speaking, opposites will attract in certain key areas. In counseling couples and finances, do you find that that is true with these four distinctions, that opposites tend to attract?
0: Absolutely. And especially spenders tend to marry savers and savers tend to marry spenders.
1: Now, why did God do this?
0: You know, and it's kind of fun when you're dating. Oh, this
1: kind
0: person,
1: of fun.
0: Yeah, this person comes at money so differently. Isn't that kind of cute and fun and sort of winsome? But then you get married and those things that were so sort of fun are now it's serious.
1: Well, now the hard work of marriage starts.
0: Yeah.
1: Right? How to become selfless.
0: That's right.
1: And have a better attitude toward the opposite.
0: Yeah. But if you can learn to manage your temperaments, where you learn to play to each other's strengths and kind of work around, manage around each other's weaknesses, that can be a really beautiful thing, but it's not the easiest thing. It takes time and intentionality.
1: Yeah. You also speak to the delusions of dinkhood.
0: Yeah.
1: So you got to remind us, what does dinkdom mean? And then what are those delusions of dinkhood?
0: Right. So dink is double income, no kids. You know, when couples come together, typically today both are working. And so it's very easy to start to envision the sort of life you could live with these two incomes combined now. We just need one place to live, but we've got these two incomes, and you can start to dream of this really big life.
1: Or you set patterns of expense that won't be sustainable once you have additional expenses come into the home, like kids.
0: That's right. And so I remember sitting across the table from a couple where they had a big life going. They had a very nice house that required a hefty portion of both of their big incomes. They had two leased vehicles. They had nights on the town. And then one of them lost their job. Mm. And now there's stress, now there's even some anger between them about the loss of the job and what that means to their lifestyle. So I really encourage couples to go slow with a house purchase decision. Make sure that it's something you can truly afford. You've got certain principles I've come to over time. I'm just geeky enough to have run the numbers on a lot of different size households and different income levels.
1: Choleric.
0: Exactly, with a secondary of Mellencox.
1: Yeah, right.
0: So that really,
1: Mr. Numbers.
0: Yeah. So 25% of monthly gross income for the combination of mortgage, taxes, and insurance is pretty much the max that I think a couple can spend on housing. All the better if it's more like 20%. And here's the kicker. I really encourage people to try to do that on one income. Mm-hmm. And people say, what? That's impossible. But I'll tell you, the best financial advice that Jude and I got when we were getting married is to base your lifestyle and major purchase decisions on one income. So that's what we did. When we bought, we rented for the first 10 months and we bought a condo, and the condo we could afford on my income alone. We both had a vision of Jude being able to stay home with kids if God blessed us in that way. And so we were working toward that. But even if a couple doesn't have kids, if you're building your lifestyle on two incomes, it's a big problem and a big stress point if one of them loses their job. So buy a house you can afford on one income and set your lifestyle accordingly.
1: Yeah. Hey, let me ask you, and this is serious, and I think it would have popped up in some young people's minds today. I mean, this fear that really exists in 20, 30-somethings about having children because they're so expensive, and they get bombarded with that. You're going to spend $250,000. I don't know what the latest number is, but that was a number I saw from somebody. I don't know if they were pro-family or anti-family, but that number of $250,000 was the average amount a couple will spend 0 to 18 on a child.
0: Yeah.
1: And they get panicked. Where's that money coming from?
0: Right.
1: But that's, you know, again, even if that's accurate, that's over 18 years.
0: Right.
1: So speak to that fear that is gripping so many young couples right now, that more and more are deciding not to have children, which is antithetical to the Lord's blessing for us, I believe.
0: Yeah. Yeah, I totally agree. And what you just said makes all the sense in the world, that you see these big numbers, but if you amortize that over time, it becomes a much smaller number. And in a really practical way, I tell couples, newly married couples, that, you know, because that often comes up, how much will kids cost and how can we prepare for that? But if you think about what you're spending money now as a couple without kids, you're spending money on entertainment and certain types of vacations and certain other things, that those expenses will tend to change when you have kids. You know, kids, when they're really young, they don't have a lot of needs. You don't need to go on some fancy vacation, and they'll be really happy with certain very simple things. Your money will get freed up in one area to be available for the next area. area. So in a really practical sense, you can make it work that way. But I think in a bigger picture sense, I mean, I can just speak from my own personal experience. Sorry. I can just speak from my own personal experience that kids, sorry.
1: It's the blessing. Mm-hmm. This is who's going to be with you when you're on your deathbed.
2: Yeah.
1: This is what life is about. Mm. It's not about cars and boats and houses. It's about the people that you bring into the world and teach them how to be lovely, hopefully God-following people. I mean, that's where I get my greatest reward is through my boys.
0: My marriage with Jude and our kids, those are the greatest joys, the greatest, most meaningful parts of life is our family. And so don't miss that. Don't read a headline about the cost of kids and then miss that.
1: Many regrets.
0: I remember a time when money was especially tight. I was self-employed. I was writing and speaking, and there were a couple of events I did that then didn't end up getting paid for. And I remember being very stressed about it, and I remember getting up in the middle of the night and going and looking in on our kids, and I just thought, this is what it's about. You know, the bills will get paid, things will work their way out, but don't miss the blessing that family is. Don't miss the blessing the kids are. They're a ton of work. You'll be stressed at times, you'll be worried at times, and there's nothing greater. There's no greater gift than family. I
1: so agree, obviously. Yeah. But you know, again, so many young people are gripped with that fear, and the spirit of fear is not from God.
0: Yeah, money,
1: and things do get met. Those needs get met somehow.
0: That's right. Money shouldn't rule. One of the couples I interviewed, this great couple, I first met them when they were in their 20s and just out of college, and both working in full-time ministry, and they were just this cool, fun couple to get to know, really doing things right from the very beginning. They thought they couldn't tithe, but they used a budget, a really practical tool, and found that they could. And now I caught up with them 15 years later. They've got three kids. One is severely disabled. And you think, boy, young kids, that's a stressful time of life unto itself. But you throw into the mix a severely disabled child, they would have every reason to be stressed. When I reconnected with them, they were so at peace. It was remarkable. And money isn't the only factor that leads to that peace. But for them, financially, understanding each other's temperaments enabled them to, as they said, bend toward each other, to build greater unity in their marriage. And they also said that, you know, we know where our money's going and what's happening financially because we're using this crazy tool that people don't like called a budget that turns out to be very effective. But money doesn't rule. That's a value we've established in our lives, that if we go to a restaurant, we meet a server who clearly has some need, and it's not in our budget to bless them with some extra tip, we're going to bless them with that extra tip. Money doesn't rule. We manage money, we're good stewards of money, but money doesn't rule. You know, Ron Blue, who wrote the first biblical money management book I ever read called Master Your Money, he said, don't plan God out of your finances. You know, we're called to be planners. The plans of the diligent lead to profit, as surely as haste leads to poverty, but don't plan God out of your finances. You can plan and organize and envision, but ultimately you've got to leave room for the leadings of the Holy Spirit.
1: Mm. Well, Matt, I can clearly see where this is connected with your emotions, and I love it, because I think right at the end here, you have really probably done your most effective teaching for us, you know, in terms of perspective and thought and how to put it in the right order. Mm. And it comes right from your heart.
0: Well, you know, Jim, I heard a quote recently that it's been very, sorry, it's been very impactful. And that quote simply says, you always know when you're doing something for the first time. You rarely know when you're doing something for the last time. Hmm. We can't take life for granted. Hmm. And we can't take the people that we love for granted. So my encouragement to couples is to treat life like the gift that it is. And if they will orient their money and their marriage around glorifying God as best they can, around loving each other, use money, be thinking about what financial decision would express best my love for my spouse. How can I organize money in a way that would be good for our relationship? And if they can organize their use of money around making the difference that God uniquely had in mind in bringing them together in marriage, that will set them on a very, very good path.
1: Whew, what a place to end. And Matt, you've kind of brought the wood, as we say in baseball lingo, but thank you for investing the time to do the research, to create this book, and to help young couples, but all couples really, better understand how to put money in its place and to do it well. So thank you for being with us.
0: Thank you. I appreciate the opportunity.
1: Let me turn to the listener. I want to encourage you to get a copy of this terrific resource, Starting Strong, Discovering the Good That Money Can Do in Your Marriage. Matt's book is packed with great insights for couples. It even includes specific recommendations for things like savings accounts and investments that we weren't able to cover in detail today. And when you give a donation of any amount to Focus on the Family, we'll send you a copy of Matt's book to say thank you for partnering with us in the ministry. And if you can't afford it, get in touch with us and we'll get it to you, and trust others will cover the cost of that. Let me give you an example how every dollar counts. 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Those are kind of the core themes that Focus on the Family. And when you contribute to Focus on the Family, you're providing help to parents and grandparents like Susan from California, who wrote in to tell us this. My husband and I were having financial problems early in our marriage, and Focus on the Family provided resources and information to help us learn to manage our money. Then, when my youngest daughter was having a crisis pregnancy, I had her call Focus on the Family. Someone at the end of the line said a lot of the right words to help her to know that abortion was not the answer. She ended up having our grandson, marrying his father, and having the best life ever. Our grandson is our bundle of love and joy, now 2 years old. Life is always the best choice. No regrets. Thank you for being at the end of the phone when she called. Whew, that's getting me choked up. Take it away, John.
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1: 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I'm Jonathan McKee, author of Parenting Generation Screen, with Plugged In by Focus on the Family.

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1: There are three words at the heart of today's message. Not a slogan, not a bumper sticker, but a declaration that has the power to reorient your entire life. God is love. It sounds so simple, but how do we wrap our minds around the love of God? Today on Insight for Living, Chuck Swindoll surveys the Bible, guiding us toward an understanding of divine love that's both theologically honest and deeply personal. Whatever you're carrying today, whatever you've done or left undone, this is for you. Chuck titled his message, The Love of God.
2: On your way toward the New Testament, stop off at Jeremiah chapter 31, verse 3. The Lord appeared to him from afar, saying, I have loved you with an everlasting love. Therefore, I have drawn you with loving kindness. We're getting close to unconditional here, aren't we? There are moments, I'm going to be real candid here and vulnerable. There are moments I'm sort of overwhelmed with the love of my wife for me. And she's been far more faithful to tell me about her love for me than I have to say it to her. It was a few weeks ago. It was a hot summer day, and her car had gotten dirty in the rainstorm, and the clouds had gone away and sun had come. It was Saturday morning, and I thought, I need to get her car cleaned up for her. So I sat down in her car, and I could smell her perfume that lingered in her car. And in one of those unusual moments, I thought, man, I love this woman. So I got a little post-it, and I write on it, I love you. And I thought, okay, well, I can do better than that, you know. And so I'm going to write a little bigger so she won't miss it. And I wrote, I love you, and I underscore love. And then I thought, well, shoot, I'm going to fill the whole page. So I did, I love you, and I just filled the whole thing, and I stuck it on her dashboard. So I took the car to have it cleaned and forgot that I'd stuck it on a dashboard. And so, I mean, those people cleaning that car, boy, did they clean that car. I mean, it just, and I got back in it, and the guy who was giving me the keys at this little joint said, hey, nice note. What may not surprise you is about 3 weeks later, which was yesterday morning, I got in the car to do it again, and that note's still on the dashboard. Why? Because there's something about knowing you're loved that covers up everything else. It's an everlasting love. And he writes that love note to you in a dozen different ways. It's just, the world being what it is, we miss reading it. Because the culture teaches us that if things are going well, then that proves somebody loves us. With God, whether it is well or hard, whether it is life or death, whether you feel like it or deserve to hear it, or on the opposite extreme, you're the last one he ought to be saying it to, certainly in your neighborhood, it's still true. He loves you. It's a love so great that he put his son on a cross for us. You talk about love. John chapter 3. John chapter 3. There it is. Verse 14, as Moses lifted up the serpent in the wilderness, even so must the Son of Man be lifted up, so that whoever believes will in him have eternal life. I'll watch closely. Imagine it. Imagine it, dads. Imagine it, mothers. God so loved the world that he gave his only begotten Son. He gave his Son. To whom? To the world. That whoever believes in him shall not perish, but have eternal life. How good is that? He so loved us that he knew there could never be a relationship as long as we operate on our own. I mean, look at our lives. You talk about a mess. You talk about baggage and garbage. We could know the secrets of the people in this room. There'd be scandals spread all over the city. And God knows all of the secrets. And he hasn't yet regretted putting his Son on that cross for us. Why? Because it's the only way you could have a relationship. When you love someone, you want a relationship with them. He so loved the world. Are you part of the world? Last time I checked. If you wonder, do this. And if you feel air, you're part of the world. Okay? If you question that, do it at a mirror. If a mirror fogs over, you're part of the world. Okay? You're alive. He so loved you. He didn't loan you his Son. He didn't make a bargain that if you clean up your life, his Son's death will help you out. He gave his Son. He gave his Son. You have a son? You have a daughter? Imagine that. I think I love people deeply until I think about that. Chances are good I wouldn't sacrifice my son or daughter for any of those people. God did it for all of us. He so loved you and me that he gave him. So that what? So that we will never perish, but on the other hand, have life like him, eternal kind of life. And I left out the most important part. Whoever believes in him. That's it. Don't have to clean up your life. You can't if you tried. You have to believe in him. That's called the gospel. That's good news. He died for you on a cross. And you believe in him, you have eternal life with God. And a whole new beginning starts from the inside out. And goodness knows we need help from the inside out. You say, I'm not a follower of Jesus. How can I be sure of that? Listen to the words of another. He writes this, I recently overheard a talk show host attempting to give a caller an ego boost. God loves you for what you are. You must see yourself as something special. After all, you are special to God. But that misses the whole point, he writes. God does not love us for what we are. He loves us in spite of what we are. Now, there's a little hope. You don't have to measure up for him to say you're among those that are loved. It's because you can't measure up that makes his love so special. You're not the one special. I'm not the one that's special. God is special. His Son is special. It is only his love and his grace, this man writes, that gives our lives any significance at all. Maybe you're thinking it's a pretty harsh analysis to say there's nothing special about me. And in case that's your response, look at Romans chapter 3. And this is a good it's an autopsy. I'm just going to go ahead and say it. It's an autopsy of our inner being. It cuts down where no surgeon's scalpel can reach. And in case you need the reminder, look at what it says in verse 10 of Romans 3. As it is written, there's none righteous, not even one. There's none who understand. There's none who seeks for God. All have turned aside. Together they have become useless. There's none who does good. That means in our own flesh. Not even one. And now the autopsy, the throat, an open grave. With their tongues, they keep deceiving. 14. Their mouths are full of cursing and bitterness. Their feet are swift to shed blood. Destruction and misery are in their paths, and the path of peace they have not known. There's no fear of God before their eyes. Now, I wanted that to be the black backdrop, the dark truth before you look at Romans 5:8. Look at this. In light of all of that, all of the things he has said about the throat, the tongue, the lips, the mouth, the feet, the path, all of them wrong direction, wrong motives, wrong actions. But look at verse 8 of Romans 5. God demonstrates his own love. There it is again. He demonstrates his love toward us in that while we were yet sinners, Christ died for us. That is the brilliant diamond that sits in the backdrop of Romans chapter 3. And it is resplendent in beauty. It stands in stark contrast to who we are and to how we respond in life and to, it's almost more than we can take in. We need to get our theology straight when it comes to our culture. No one is righteous. No one understands without divine assistance. No one seeks God voluntarily. No one turns toward him. We all in our nature turn away from him. And you'll always have that nature turning away from him. At the weak moments, you will find yourself doubting him and resisting his will. And yet he loves us. In spite of all the baggage and garbage we bring out of our culture and life before him. Well, I decided to do something very different, because I think some of you might remember it better if I do it this way. I want to read you a story, and then I want to read you a statement. And I want you to hear the story as if you're hearing it for the first time. So I'm not going to tell you where it is. I just want you to hear the story. And I want you to put yourself in the story. It's a story of a father's love on behalf of a son who didn't deserve it and had spurned it. But the father never walked away. Put yourself in the story. There was once a father who had two sons. The younger son said to his father, "Father, I want right now what's coming to me." So the father divided the property between them. It wasn't long before the younger son packed his bags and left for a distant country. There, undisciplined and dissipated, he wasted everything he had. After he had gone through all his money, there was a bad famine through that country, and he began to hurt. So he signed on with a citizen there who assigned him to his fields to slop the pigs. He was so hungry, he would have eaten the corn cobs in the pig slop, but no one would give him any. That brought him to his senses. He said, "All those farm hands working for my father sit down to three meals a day, and here I am starving to death. I'm going to go back to my father." I love that line. "I'm not going to go back to my home, to my neighborhood, to my room, to my friends, to my bed, to the place of comfort, where I can get a shower, get cleaned up. I'm going to go back to whom? My father." That's a father's love. Never dawns on him that he can't. "I'm going to go back to my father. I'll say to him, Father, I've sinned against God, and I've sinned before you, and I don't deserve to be called your son. Take me as a hired hand." He got right up and went home to his father, says again. while he was still a long way off. You look great. Old Dad, standing there waiting, realizing it's his boy. While he was a long way off, his father saw him, his heart pounding. He ran out, embraced him, and repeatedly kissed him. Is that good or what? Watch this happen now. Father, he's all over the boy. And this boy stinks. This boy's dirty. And he starts a speech. Father, I've sinned against God. I've sinned before you, and I don't deserve. Stop, said the dad. Father wasn't listening. He called to the servant, said, quick, bring a clean set of clothes and dress him. Put the family ring on his finger and sandals on his feet. Get that grain-fed heifer and we'll roast it. We're going to have a feast. We're going to have a wonderful time. My son is here, given up for dead and now alive, given up for lost and now found. And they began to have a wonderful time. And I'm crazy about that story. Because that's you and me in our worst moment. Feeling like we ought to run in the other direction, knowing we should go back to the one who made us. And what draws us to him is his love for us. Your love for us. And nothing can separate us from that love. Listen to the statement. With God on our side like this, how can we lose? If God didn't hesitate to put everything on the line for us, embracing our condition and exposing himself to the worst by sending his own son, is there anything else he wouldn't gladly and freely do for us? And who would dare tangle with God by messing with one of God's chosen? Who would even dare to point a finger? The one who died for us, who was raised to life for us, is in the presence of God at this moment, sticking up for us. You think anyone is going to be able to drive a wedge between us and Christ's love? There is no way. Not trouble, not hard times, not hatred, not hunger, not homelessness, not bullying threats, not backstabbing, not even the worst sins listed in the scriptures. None of this phases us because Jesus loves us. I'm absolutely convinced that nothing living or dead, angelic or demonic, today or tomorrow, high or low, thinkable or unthinkable, absolutely nothing can get between us and God's love because of the way Jesus, our Master, has embraced us. Amen? How marvelous! How wonderful is our Savior's love for us. We've sung it since little kids. Jesus loves me. What? This I know. Why? God, the Bible tells me so. All our lives, and here we are adults, still doubting it. I have poured with passion myself into this message, and it's time for you to respond. Okay? If you really believe that God loves you, stand to your feet right now. Just stand there, okay? I'm going to have to hold you back right now. If you're sitting in a wheelchair and you can't stand, lift your hands up. Here we go. It's going to be the greatest altar call in the history of Stonebriar Church right now. Say it after me. God loves me. Say it like you mean it. God loves me. Together, God loves us. God loves us. No matter what, God loves us. I am loved by God. Listen to me. Listen. In the darkest night, when the bottom has dropped out of your life, remember what you said. God loves you. There'll never be a time in your existence when he will stop loving you. Now the part that some of you would have to say for the first time, I believe in Jesus Christ as my Savior. Say that. I believe in Jesus Christ as my Savior. The reason that's significant is because apart from him, you can't relate to the one who loves you. And he waits. He waits patiently. And some of you, for the first time in your life, have made a statement like that. God bless you for that. God loves me. Here we go again. God loves me. God loves us. God loves you. God loves you. Thank you, Lord, for loving me. Will you please remember this? When everybody's gone home, you're alone, nobody's around, the sun has gone down, and your mind begins to play tricks on you, and the enemy says, you can't believe that. You just said it. And you have never told yourself more truth than you did in those three words. We've sung it since we were kids. Jesus loves me. This I know. For the Bible tells me so. Our Father, today we have needed to hear this, and we embrace it. It is a truth we have taken for granted to the point that it no longer has impacted us as it should. Thank you for your unconditional, undying, everlasting love. Thank you that it pervades our being. It is at work within us, whether we are sleeping or awake, whether we are obeying or disobeying, whether we are strong or weak, whether we are healthy or sick, whether we are in the places we wish to be or find ourselves in places we feel awkward, uneasy, like a hospital, like a funeral home, like all alone, and we have just come through a failure and we're broken. Remind us, oh God, that you love us. And may we live in light of that in such a way that it does make a difference. For the most important thing about us is what we think about you. And today, in turn, we love you. In Jesus' name, we pray. Everybody said, amen.
1: The most important thing about you isn't your failures, your history, or what you think of yourself. It's what you think about God and what He thinks about you. Today, Chuck Swindoll reminded us He loves you forever and without condition. 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And now, here's Chuck.
2: My mother was a wise woman, relentless too. From the time I was old enough to string sentences together, she was pressing scripture into me. Memorize this. Learn that. Hide it in your heart. Honestly, when you're young and restless and there are 1,000 other things competing for your attention, a mother's insistence on scripture memory can feel, well, a little annoying. But oh, how wise she was, because here I am, decades later, with eyes that don't cooperate the way they used to. The pages of my beloved Bible, dog-eared, marked up, worn soft from a lifetime of handling, are nearly impossible for me to read now. But those promises, they come to my lips like sweet honey, spontaneously, effortlessly, right when I need them most. A friend told me recently that my body may be past 90, but my mind still responds like a 40-year-old. I'm not sure that's entirely accurate, but I'll take it. And I'll tell you why it's true, to whatever extent it is. It's because God's word is hidden in my heart, deeply, permanently. And nothing, not age, not failing eyesight, not the relentless march of time, can reach in and take it out. The grass withers, the flowers fade, but the word of God abides forever. I believe that today more than I've ever believed it in my life. And that's precisely why I refuse to grow weary in well-doing. We have something the world is desperately searching for. Hope, real hope, not optimism, not positive thinking. The timeless, unshakable hope of the cross we proclaim. 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Your gift plants the seed of God's word in fertile soil all over this world. What are you waiting for? Let's tell them together, because there is indeed hope.
1: 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I'm Bill Meyer. 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That's Thursday on Insight for Living.

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2: Every time you hear the gospel and you say no to it, your heart can become harder. Your conscience can become more sear. And then before you know it, you're going to have your last night. You're going to have your last meal. And you're going to give your last statement. And then you're going to enter eternity. And the thing you want to be sure of is that you will go to heaven.

0: had only known. It's a sentence filled with regret. If I'd only known that would be the last time I'd see my mom. If I'd only known the house wasn't safe to live in, or the water wasn't safe to drink, or the car wasn't safe to drive. Many may have a similar regret when they one day stand before the Lord. Today on A New Beginning, Pastor Greg Laurie brings us face to face with the regret that enveloped a certain Old Testament king. It serves as a strong warning to all of us.
1: So we're going to look at a story now that you've probably heard before, and some of you maybe haven't, about a young man who happened to be the king of Babylon, who was weighed on God's scales, and this guy was the lightest of lightweight. And this is a story where God wrote on the wall of the palace. You've heard that expression, the writing is on the wall, right? This is where that expression came from. This is a story of Belshazzar, who was the grandson of King Nebuchadnezzar. So this king, we're going to look at in a moment, went out of his way to mock and attack God. And he faced the consequences. Listen to this. It's never a good idea to mock God. Because the Bible says, be not deceived, God is not mocked. Whatsoever a man sows, that will he also reap. Let's see how that went for him. Daniel 5, starting in verse 1, I'm reading from the New Living Translation. King Belshazzar had a great feast for 1,000 of his nobles. He drank wine with them. And while Belshazzar was drinking the wine, he gave orders to bring in the gold and silver cups that his predecessor, Nebuchadnezzar, had taken from the temple in Jerusalem. Just throwing a little detail, these cups and such were used for the worship of God. He wanted to drink from them with his nobles, his wives, and his concubines, and he brought these gold cups taken from the temple, the house of God, along with his kings and nobles, and they drank from them, and when they drank from them, they praised their idols made of gold, silver, and stone. So he's going out of his way to laugh at that which God had set apart. Suddenly, they saw the fingers of a human hand writing on the wall of the king's palace near the lampstand. The king himself saw the hand as it wrote, and his face turned pale with fright, and his knees knocked together in fear, and his legs gave way beneath him. So check it out. They're looking at the wall. There's a lamp lighting it, and they see this hand. They don't see the arm. They just see a hand writing this heavenly graffiti up on the wall. What is that? And they read it, and it, those mysterious words, many, many, tekel, pharsin. And he is terrified as he sees this writing on the wall. The smirk is gone, and now he is sobering up quickly, and he doesn't know what to do. And what does it say? It says, you've been weighed in God's balances. Loose paraphrase, you are a spiritual lightweight. The Bible says he turned pale and his knees started knocking. It's implied in the original language, he defecated. I mean, think about it. You see this hand writing on a wall. Man, this guy sobered up so quickly. And so enter the queen mother. It's time for grandma to show up. This is the wife of Nebuchadnezzar, and she comes into her foolish grandson, and she says, you know what? You need to call for the prophet Daniel. Now, Daniel had been there through the life and career of Nebuchadnezzar. He didn't have much to say to evil Merodach. He had kind of gone off the grid, shut down his social media accounts. He's 90 years old. You say, Daniel, you need to go see the king right now. So Daniel sort of comes out of mothballs and walks there into the court of Belshazzar and sees what is happening. And Belshazzar didn't know a thing about Daniel. It's almost like he was intentionally ignorant. He didn't want to know about his grandfather and his conversion. He wanted to live his life the way that he wanted to live. And that's how some people are. You tell him about Jesus and say, I don't want to hear about it. I don't want to talk about it. I remember for years I talked to my mom about my faith in Christ. She said, I don't want to talk about that. I don't want to talk about that. Over and over, I don't want to talk about that. One day, I felt directed by the Lord to go to her and say, we're going to talk about this today. And thankfully, that conversation resulted in my mom finally coming around to Christ. and following him. But it took a long time, because the hardest people to reach are members of your own family. And so you might know somebody like this, but God wants to reach them, and he doesn't want you to give up on them. So the prophet Daniel tells Belshazzar about his grandfather's conversion. He says in 22, Belshazzar, you knew all of this, but you have not humbled yourself. You knew it. You didn't do anything about it. Sometimes the question is asked, what about the person who has never heard the gospel? Will God send them to hell if they live in the middle of a jungle or in the middle of a desert? They're always in a desert or a jungle. Will God send them to hell? Listen, you will be judged according to the light you have received. But here's the bottom line. You have heard the gospel. You say, what do you mean gospel? The gospel is a word that simply means good news. And the good news is that there is a God in heaven who loves you. But the bad news is you've broken his commandments and fallen short of his glory. But Christ died on the cross for your sin. And if you'll turn from your sin and put your faith in Jesus as your Savior and Lord, he'll forgive you and you can go to heaven when you die and find the meaning of life right here and now. That's the gospel. So don't say, I've never heard it. You just heard it. And God will hold you accountable. So Daniel says, you were willfully ignorant of this. You didn't want to hear it. And now God has said, your days are numbered. That's what many means. Many, your days are numbered. Your number is up.
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1: 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And I've been to Israel many times, and I've led a lot of tours, and I have to say that's absolutely true. 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It's not just a travel experience. 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
2: 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Well, today, Pastor Greg is pointing out how we all will one day stand before the Lord. Today's message is titled, The Writing is on the Wall.
1: Psalm 90, verse 10 says, 70 years are given to us. Some may even reach 80. You don't know how long you're going to live. I'm just 1 year shy of 70. So it's real. I understand that, but I'm not afraid. God gives me 10 years, 20 years, 30 years. Every day is a gift to me from God, and I want to live it for his glory, and I want to reach people with the gospel. You cannot extend your life. You know, you think if I just have a healthy diet and I exercise more, it seems like every time you turn around, it's a person who's out jogging who drops dead and has a heart attack. Meanwhile, the random person that eats all the wrong foods lives longer. I remember watching a show on television, a news program, and they said, we have a man.

This is something that, you know, I've got all this money, and now the billionaires are trying to figure out how to extend their lives through technology. They want to find a cure for aging. One well-known billionaire wants to have a computer chip strapped to his brain. I'm not making this up. One Silicon Valley billionaire is investing in a startup that promises to upload your brain into a computer to grant eternal life to you, to your consciousness. No. Technology is not going to give you eternal life. Technology is not going to extend your life, and it's certainly not going to save your soul. Only God can do that. Here's another thing. I'm not making any of this up. Billionaires are getting blood transfusions from healthy young people between ages 16 and 25, feeling this could reverse aging. It had an unexpected side effect. They found a strong desire to move back into their parents' homes and play video games all day long. That they didn't plan on that. But he says, you've been weighing the balances and you've been found lacking. You want to have weight in your life as a follower of God. Well, Belshazzar was saying, thank you for revealing this to me. I want to reward you. I want to lay some bling on you. I'm going to give you a gold chain. See, they're wearing gold chains even back then. And it says that, verse 29, he dressed Daniel in purple robes, and a gold chain was put around Daniel's neck, and he was proclaimed the highest ruler in the kingdom. But that night, King Belshazzar, the Babylonian king, was killed. It's too late. He went too far. You know, there is a point of no return. Or you reject something, you reject the gospel, you say no to God, and your heart can be irreparably hardened. Every time you hear the gospel and you say no to it, your heart can become harder. Your conscience can become more seared. And then before you know it, you're going to have your last night. You're going to have your last meal. And you're going to give your last statement. And you may not even necessarily know it's your last statement. Michael Jackson was trying to make a comeback, and he was rehearsing for a world tour. And his final words were, "This is it. This is really it." And he died shortly after making that statement. Nostradamus, who's known for predicting the future, predicted it right at least one time. He said, "Tomorrow I shall no longer be here." And he wasn't. The famous artist Pablo Picasso gave his last words, "Drink to me, drink to my health, because I can't drink anymore." A leader of a famous rock band took his own life. And on a note clipped on his shirt, he wrote his final words, "I am a lonely soul." Are you a lonely soul? It was too late for Belshazzar. He went too far, but it's not too late for you. You want to be ready. You want to get right with God. And so all he had to do was admit his sin. But he was unwilling to do that. This is not the only time God has written. God wrote on a wall in our story before us, but there's another time God wrote. It's when Jesus walked this earth. And you remember there was a woman caught in sexual sin, and they brought her before Jesus, and they threw her on the ground. And they said, "The law says she should be put to death. What do you say?" And Jesus looked around at these self-righteous, sanctimonious hypocrites. And the Bible says he reached down and started to write in the sand. I'm wondering, what did he write? Was it a tic-tac-toe game? Here's a, "I'm X, you're zero, go." I don't know what he wrote. But then he stood up and said, "Let him that is without sin among you cast the first stone." And the Bible says they left from the oldest to the youngest. Then he turned to this woman and he said, "Woman, where are your accusers?" She said, "I have none, Lord." He said, "Neither do I accuse you. Go and sin no more." He wrote on the sand, and he forgave her, just as God wrote on the wall. And I wonder if there's somebody right here that's been running from God. Maybe you've gone out of your way to make fun of Christians, but you're realizing you need God right now, because listen to me, one day your number's going to be up. One of these days you're going to have your last meal, and you're going to make your last statement, and then you're going to enter eternity. And the thing you want to be sure of is that you will go to heaven and be right with God. And I wonder right now, as you hear me,

wonder if you could say, I know I will go to heaven when I die. Or maybe that's something that has a big question mark over it. I was talking to a guy not long ago. We're out riding motorcycles and we're watching this guy fish, and we started to chat with him, and I started talking to him about Christ, and I asked him a question. Do you think you'll go to heaven when you die? And he said, I think so. And I said, why? He says, because I'm a good person. And I said, I'm sure you're a very good person. But unfortunately, you're not good enough to get to heaven in your own ability, because we've all sinned and we've all broken God's commandments. And that's why God sent his son, Jesus Christ, to die for us on the cross. But it's not just enough to know that intellectually. I have to respond to it. And the Bible says I need to repent of my sin. The word repent means to hang a U-turn. It's a military term that means turn around and about face. So instead of running from God, you run to God. And then you need to receive Jesus Christ into your life as your Savior and Lord. And that's how I want to close this message for you right now. This is your moment to ask Christ into your life and be forgiven of all of your sin, so you can know with certainty you'll go to heaven when you die. If you haven't done that, do it now. You say, well, I'll do it when I'm older, like you. I wait till I'm like 80. Okay, here's the problem with that. If you hear the gospel over and over again and say no to it, you're going to be set in your ways. It won't be that God doesn't want to forgive you. He's always willing to forgive, but there could come a point where you would go beyond the point of no return, and actually you would not want to be forgiven. So don't put it off. And then, how do you know you're going to make it to 80? How do you know you're going to make it to 70? Belshazzar was a very young man when his life came to an end. This could be the last night for somebody that I'm talking to right now. But if you're a Christian, you don't have to be afraid, because the Bible says to live as Christ and to die as gain. I'll know going to God's presence. But if you're not a Christian, you should be scared. You should be worried. But that can all change. Right now for you, if you'll say, Lord, forgive me of my sin. Come and live in my life. I want to be ready to meet you one day. If you've not done that yet, you can do it right here, right now. I'm going to close with a prayer, and I'm going to ask you, if you don't have Christ living in your life, if you're not sure your sin is forgiven, I'm going to ask you to respond to this invitation I'm going to extend to you right now. So let's all bow our heads and everybody pray. Father, thank you for your love for us. Thank you so much for sending Jesus Christ to die on the cross for our sin and to rise again from the dead. Now I pray for everyone here and everyone that's watching and listening, wherever they are. If they don't know you yet, let this be the moment they believe. Let this be the moment they come to put their faith in Jesus Christ. We commit them to you now. In Jesus' name I pray.

0: 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And if you'd like to do that, if you'd like to make a change in your relationship with the Lord, Pastor Greg wants to help you, and he'll do so before today's edition of A New Beginning concludes, so stay tuned. 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Just look for the message called The Writing is on the Wall. Well, Pastor Greg, your story, your dramatic story of how you came to Christ, is told in the book Jesus Revolution.
1: Yeah.
0: It was a tough childhood, but that story has touched a lot of lives. At what point over the years did you realize your story, as painful as it was something to be thankful for?
1: Well, I would say after I came to Christ and I began to tell people about what God had done for me, I realized that it was a story that could bring glory to God. You know, I wouldn't wish my childhood on anyone. Having said that, the Lord, as the scripture says, brought beauty out of ashes. He brought something good despite the bad that happened to me. And the Bible does promise that God can cause all things to work together for good to those that love God and are called according to his purpose. Listen, we all have a story. We all have a testimony. Some, granted, may be more dramatic than others, but everyone is valid. Here's your testimony. Here's my testimony. In a nutshell, it's like the guy who was healed by Jesus in the Bible who said, "Once I was blind, but now I see." That's our story. We were spiritually blind. Our eyes were opened and we put our faith in Christ. And so my story is told in detail in a book called Jesus Revolution, written with my friend Ellen Vaughn, an outstanding author. And it was also made into a film by the same title, Jesus Revolution. We want to send you this book, Jesus Revolution, for your gift of any size. And for those who can be a little bit more generous, we'll also send you a copy of the Jesus Revolution film on DVD and in digital download so you can enjoy it on your computer, your tablet, your phone. So get your copy of the Jesus Revolution. And I pray that my story will inspire you to tell your story.
0: 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Well, Pastor Greg, a few moments ago, you spoke of the need to get our hearts right with God.
1: Yeah.
0: Could you help someone who wants to do that right now?
1: Yes, I'd be delighted to. Listen, as you've listened to this program today, maybe something's been happening inside of your heart where you're sensing, I need to do this personally, but how do I do it and what do I do? Let me help you. It's very simple. In fact, it's so simple you may be shocked. God, this relationship with him is just a prayer away. The Bible says if you will call upon the name of the Lord, you'll be saved. So I'd like to lead you in a prayer where you do just that. You call on the name of the Lord. This can be the moment where you change your eternal address, literally from hell to heaven. Just pray these words, Lord Jesus, I know that I'm a sinner, but I know that you're the Savior who died on the cross for me and rose again from the dead. Jesus, I choose to follow you from this moment forward. In your name I pray. Amen. I know. It's such a simple, short prayer, but you just called on the name of the Lord. And you know what? He heard that prayer. And if you meant that prayer in your heart, he answered that prayer. Now let me help you to get started on the right foot in your new life in Jesus Christ. The greatest adventure awaits you, the life of walking with God. I want to send you what we call a New Believer's Bible, and it's a New Living Translation with a lot of notes on how to grow spiritually woven through this unique edition of Scripture. So I'll send you the New Believer's Pack that includes a New Believer's Bible and a whole lot more. And let me be the first to say to you, congratulations, and welcome to the family of God.
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2: You know, sometimes people ask the question, why does God seem to do certain things in the Bible, but we don't see him doing them anymore today? Why do we see all these healings, miracles, spiritual gifts, and things like that happening in the New Testament, but we don't see them today? And I have to answer the question in a different way than maybe they expect. See, the Bible says Jesus is the same yesterday, today, and forever. So the same Jesus who was walking the earth and touching the untouchable, loving the unlovable, and even doing miraculous signs and wonders, he's still just as much alive today as he was when we read 2,000 years ago in our New Testament. See, if you're not willing in your life, if you're not willing to apply the Word of God to your own life, then the Word of God will never become your reality. Did you know that? You're never going to experience the reality of the Word of God if you don't apply the Word of God. So many people read the Bible and they either don't believe it or don't put it into practice. It's one or the other. It takes too much faith sometimes to put it into practice and then wonder why God did things in the Bible, but he doesn't do them today, or why he does them in other people's lives, but why he doesn't do them in my life. If you don't read the Word of God and then apply it directly to your life and actually live it out, then guess what? The things that are written in the Word of God will never become a reality to you. And so many people, they miss out on God's call on their life. They miss out on God's perfect will for their life. Why? Because they focus on everything they have to give up rather than what they will gain. Seriously, we focus on the risk. We focus on the cost rather than the promise. I don't know why, but so many people do that. And I shouldn't say I don't know why. It's because I've done it myself. You know why? It's because of fear. We're wondering if God will really come through. And it's a lack of faith, honestly. I talk to people all the time who say they know that God wants them to do this or that. It might be, for some people, it's to become a Christian. I know I'm supposed to become a Christian, but and they have some issue. Or I know that I need to obey God more in the area of, and they name the thing. It could be in their amount of tithing that they do or giving. It could be in the amount of prayer life or Bible reading and all that. But they're just such a busy person, and I don't know if I could block out that time in my day. I don't have that much. And it's like all these things. I know God wants me to, and it could be service in a young adults ministry or service in the church, in the Sunday school or something. They know that God is calling them, but they won't do it. They go on to tell me about something or things in their life that they can't let go of that hold them back. That's all it comes down to. There's something in your life that's holding you back from obeying God completely. And it could be an area of tithing. Well, I got all these certain expenses and bills, and this is what I do for fun. And then we have all, and you could look at their whole budget, and there's things in that budget that are holding them back from obedience. And then there's people with time. Well, yeah, I know I should be more involved in this ministry. I've felt the burden. I want to do it, but I have. And there's something that they're not willing to let go of. And sometimes it's these weird, trivial things. Well, that's the night I watch my hockey games on the NHL network, so I can't give that up to go serve at the young adults or something. Listen, there's nothing that you will lay down for the kingdom of God that he's going to become your debtor. Every single thing that I repented of when I became a Christian, that's garbage compared to what I was given in return. We are dead to all those other things. When we got saved, that stuff was trash compared to what God gave us in Christ. And everything that I supposedly gave up in this world to say yes to do missions, God has more than replaced 100 times over. See, the Father's perfect will for your life, it's 1,000 times better than what your will is. Seriously, delight yourself in the Lord and he will give you the desires of your heart. As your desires become aligned with his desires, your perspective will shift and you'll see that God hasn't called you to less in life. He's called you to more. See, that's what people think. We think we're sacrificing so much in order to go do something for God. And God hasn't called you to less. He's called you to more. Jesus said, I came that they might have life and have it more abundantly. You may feel like your life is already abundant, but God has a life that is more abundant for you. There's nothing you lay down in your life that God won't replace when you serve the King of Kings. He is worth every bit of it.
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4: our knowledge and our nearness to God doesn't necessarily stagnate, but it can keep growing and maturing. You might have been saved a long time ago, and now you kind of go, you know, it's not like it used to be, but I'm around, I'm here, I'm at church. There's not the excitement that there used to be. But it can be ever growing and maturing from glory to glory, and that means you know more and more of the Lord. He's infinite. So it's not like, okay, I've stopped here. I know what I know. Why don't you go on? You don't have to stop there. You stop, you stagnate. He is infinite. We can know more and more. We just have to take time to do that.

Ako e Komomai. Welcome to As We Gather, the Bible teaching ministry of Calvary Chapel Honolulu with Pastor Bill Stonebreaker. Today, Pastor Bill continues in Samuel, looking at 1 Samuel chapter 3.

0: the apostolic church in Revelation, you've left your first love. This was a church of the apostles, only 30 years old, and they'd left the Lord. They'd be stagnated. He says, repent, return, and do again those deeds you did at the first. The Bible says in Proverbs 4:18, but the path of the righteous is like the light of dawn, which shines brighter and brighter until the full day. You see, our relationship with God should get brighter and brighter until the full day when we see Him face to face. That's what it's talking about. You see, that's what we can have. And I think here's what we're seeing. Samuel, he's getting ready to really have an encounter with the Lord. I always love what Moses prayed. And he's such a good example when he did pray. And this is a prayer that I like and I pray. He says in Exodus 33:13, I pray thee, if I have found favor in thy sight, let me know thy ways that I might know thee, so that I might find favor in thy sight. Lord, I want to know you more than just intellectually, just memorizing your scripture. But I want to have a personal encounter with you, a personal acquaintance with you, a knowledge of God where we have fellowship with one another, where you speak with me and you speak to me. That's basically what he's saying. I just don't want to have a concept of God. I want to be intimate with you, God. What a good prayer. Well, Samuel's coming into that. In verse 8, we go down to verse 10. So the Lord called Samuel again for the third time, and he arose and went to Eli and said, Here I am, for you called me. Then Eli discerned that the Lord was calling the boy. And Eli said to Samuel, go lie down, and it shall be, if he calls you, that you shall say, speak, Lord, for your servant is listening. So Samuel went and lay down in his place. Then the Lord came and stood and called, as at other times, Samuel, Samuel. And Samuel said, speak, Lord, for thy servant is listening. You see, being willing to hear God is the first step in God speaking to you. If I go through the Bible and I only want to read and hear what I want to read and hear, I think that's one of the heresies of this word faith stuff. You just read there so you can be healthy and wealthy and all that stuff. It's just sad, because it really keeps them in spiritual infancy. But you see, if you're willing to hear what God has to say to you, whether it's a rebuke, whether it's an encouragement, whether it's a comfort, whether it's a direction, whatever it might be, then God will speak. But if I'm not willing to hear everything, if my life is not an open book to God, then He's not going to speak to me like He didn't hear to Eli, to his sons. Oh, I may know a little bit about God, but not everything that God wants to work in my life. And it appears here that it was a visual appearance. The Lord came and He stood there, it says. Literally, that word means to present oneself before another. So this could have been a theophanies where the presence of God appeared before Samuel and God spoke to him. You see, the message basically was a follow-up and a fulfillment of that unnamed man. We would call him a prophet. We don't know who he was. But God sent him a word of judgment to Eli and his sons. Remember in chapter 2, you can read it on your own, verse 27 to 36, where God's gonna judge Eli. He's gonna take away his ministry. He's gonna kill his sons. I mean, really a heavy, heavy prophecy. One of the things which is very important, I think that all leaders need to learn, because I've seen the good and I've seen the bad. There's no jealousy that God would speak to this boy and not to this high priest, Eli. Eli's not jealous of that. He just said, go lie down, and if and when he speaks again, just say, your servant's listening. You see, in some situations, and I've seen it and it's sad, there are leaders that want to keep everyone under them. They don't like those that have talent, that have the people's ear. They don't want them to rise up and have more of a following than they, so they keep them down. One of my friends who was very charismatic, and he was part of a church, and they made him, and he was on staff, as one of the pastors, they made him sign a thing, a legal document, that you will not start a church here in Hawaii. It was like, no, we don't want any competition. We know that you're anointed of God, but we don't want you to, you know, have a following. And that can be very sad, that you want to work yourself out of a job. You want to have people that are as good or better than you. And you find when that happens, the ministry just flourishes. I mean, to me, that's the success of you know, what we have here at Calvary Chapel. You know, we have really talented people that have ability, but we don't praise their ability and their talent. We praise the Lord, because when we start getting puffed up with our talent or ability, that's when God says, okay, I'm done with you. I'm going to put somebody else there. You see, to God be the glory, great things he has done. Well, he goes on here, verse 11, we'll go down to verse 14. And the Lord said to Samuel, behold, I am about to do a thing in Israel at which both ears of everyone who hears it will tingle. In that day, I will carry out against Eli all that I have spoken concerning his house from beginning to end. For I have told him that I am about to judge his house forever for the iniquity which he knew, because his sons brought a curse, or the Septuagint said a blaspheme, on themselves, and he did not rebuke them. And therefore, I have sworn to the house of Eli that the iniquity of Eli's house shall not be atoned for by sacrifice or offering forever. It seems as though they went past the point of no return. When he talks about their ears will tingle, it's a common word used when a person was to hear a great calamity that was to come. When we say, God has spoken to me, and your ears are going to tingle with this, that means a great calamity has been prepared by God, and it's about to be fulfilled. And that's the prophecy again in chapter 2, verse 37 to 36. And God is declaring to Eli that you honor your sons more than you honor me and the ministry. We've got to be careful that we're not more in love with family members and friends than we are in love with God. Because then at that point, we'll always compromise with the Lord. We've got to be careful of that. And if that's part of us, we've got to pray, Lord, break me of that. I want to love you a lot more than I love anything else. I've had those friends of mine in the ministry that not a falling out so much as, you know, a challenging each other. And I said, you know, here's the difference. I love God more than I love you. That's why I'm saying these things. You know, I'm not going to go along with this. It's a compromise. And so I think if anything, you know, as we find here, loving God more than anything, but he didn't. He honored his sons. They were greedy. They were lustful. It was shameful. Eli's sons brought a curse, as I mentioned in the Septuagint. It said a blasphemy against God by their wickedness. And Eli did nothing. He did nothing. They had reached a point of no return. Notice that last thing, sacrifice and offerings. They're not going to do anything. You're beyond. You're beyond it. And you basically, he's saying that you can't do it now. It's not in your heart to do it. Because you find in Luke, I think it's chapter 12, I'm not quite sure, but Jesus said they would not believe, and then a little farther down it says they could not believe. Why couldn't they? Because God was angry? Okay, I'm just not going to let you know. their heart was so hard, it was so messed up, that they couldn't come to repentance. And apparently, that's what's happening to Eli here. Oh, his sons were already gone. They were goners. And the point is, Eli was warned earlier that God was intending to deal with the sin of the sons. He was going to deal with this, but there was no response from Eli. There was no change. The Bible tells us when the Lord gives the prophecy of the church of Laodicea in Revelation 3:16, and this is the Amplified, it's really expanded, but it says, "So because you are lukewarm, spiritually useless, and neither hot or cold, I will vomit you out of my mouth, rejecting you with disgust." In other words, you can do something that is cold. They're cold. You can try to bring them into a relationship with Christ where they get warm and they get hot. But lukewarm, it's like you can't do anything with that. And that's what he's saying here. The Bible tells us in Zephaniah chapter 1, verse 11, "It will come about at that time that I will search Jerusalem," and he's talking about these backsliders, "with lamps, and I will punish the men who are stagnant in spirit, who say in their hearts, 'The Lord will not do good or evil.'" They're lukewarm. Not do good. That's where Eli has fallen. It's sad for a person to get to that place. Does that happen today? Oh yeah, it does. There is a time, we know not when, a place we know not where, which marks the destiny of men, to heaven or despair. How long may men go on in sin? How long will God forbear? Where does hope end and where begins the confines of despair? One answer from those skies is sent: "Ye who from God depart, while it is called today, repent and harden not your heart." Pretty interesting. Only God knows. A person's heart can be so hard that they can't repent now. Well, you've sealed. That you know, you found when Moses, you know, had the deal there in Egypt. You know, Pharaoh's heart was so hard, God ratified that. Okay, I ratify your heart. You kept saying, "No, no, no, I'm not going to repent." And he didn't. Well, verse 15, we'll go down to 18. We get close to an end here. "So Samuel lay down until morning. Then he opened the doors of the house of the Lord." So here he's serving. "But Samuel was afraid to tell the vision to Eli. Then Eli called Samuel and said, 'Samuel, my son.' And he said, 'Here I am.'" Verse 17. "And he said, 'What is the word that he spoke to you? Please do not hide it from me. May God do so to you and more also if you hide anything from me of all the words that he spoke to you.' So Samuel told him everything and hid nothing from him. And Eli said, 'It is the Lord. Let him do what seems good to him.'" Boy, what a milquetoast response. But he just didn't have it in him. He was not there. You see, when it says the word of the Lord, it says that a couple times there in verse 17, that the word of the Lord, the term there is dabar. And it's the revealed word of God to Samuel. It's a key term used throughout the Old Testament, dabar or word. And it came with, not just the word came and that was it. That was it. No. The emphasis was, this is God's authority, this word, dabar. This is God's power. This is God's will. This is God's character. It's as if God was standing in your face, "Here's my word, Bill. Am I going to believe it? Am I going to receive it?" You see, that's what it was to Eli. Is he going to believe it? Is he going to receive it? But he's not moved. He's not moved. There's no fight in him. He consigns himself to his sowing and reaping. "I'm just not going to do anything." It's sad when a person gives up and gives in to consequences. Yeah, just my life. You know, I deserve what I get. You know, and they use the words of Eli here. When repentance and forgiveness is the heart of God. That's what God's all about. You go, well, I'm just like Eli. I've gone that far. How do you know? Maybe Eli did. But he had so much responsibility. And God spoke so clearly to him through this. And he saw what his sons were doing. God's heart is repentance. In Psalm 145, 8 and 9, it says, the Lord is gracious and merciful, slow to anger and great in loving kindness. The Lord is good to all, and his mercies are over all his works. And then Psalm 86, 5, and ready to forgive. His mercies, basically, you don't get what you deserve. That's what his mercies are. He doesn't recognize those, but he wants you to repent. So there's really no excuse for us not to turn and repent. Well, coming to an end here, verse 19 to 21. Thus Samuel grew, and the Lord was with him, and let none of his words fail. And all Israel, from Dan even to Beersheba, knew that Samuel was confirmed as a prophet of the Lord. And the Lord appeared again at Shiloh, because the Lord revealed himself to Samuel at Shiloh by the word of the Lord. Can you imagine if you were worshiped there in Israel? Hey, the Lord is appearing at Shiloh. Let's go up and bring our offerings. Boy, what a joy. Can you imagine? And that's what's happening now. That's what's happening. And Samuel, he grew, it says, and the Lord was with him. He grew up in a bad environment. Oh, it was a horrible environment, yet he chose to follow the Lord. And he hears from the Lord when God speaks to him. We can hear the Lord, and God will speak to us through the Word. I hope you have a daily, not just devotional, devotionals are fine, but going through the Word of God cover to cover, keep a bookmarker in there. We give it, you'll get it this Sunday. We give it every first Sunday of the month. Well, I guess you got it last Sunday, but go through it. I have all these ribbons in my Bible because I go Old Testament, Psalms, Proverbs, New Testament. But I just love it. And so that's God speaking to us. And so Samuel, he heard the voice of the Lord because he was a servant. He was under the authority of God. And as I mentioned, his ministry is characterized by longevity and integrity all throughout. You don't see anything that's negative of him. He might be a little bit connected to Saul too much, where he's praying for Saul and he wants so much Saul to succeed. And finally, God says, stop praying for Saul. I'm done with him. So he has to stop praying. But boy, what a great guy. And when it says that all Israel from Dan to Beersheba, that's a common description of the whole land of Israel. Actually, we did an Israel tour from Dan to Beersheba because Dan is in the northern part of Israel, and the extreme north, and Beersheba is in the far south. And so it's just talking about all Israel now. They're rejoicing because God's working again. Wouldn't that be great to know that God's working again in our country? And that's what's dominating the news. The testimonies of God and what he's doing and the miracles. Wouldn't that be good? Now we're kind of like Lot. Our righteous soul is afflicted by the unprincipled living of people. You know, like we used to be, but now, you know, we're loving the Lord and we're wanting to see God move and people get saved. But Samuel, a prophecy, he's a prophet, the prophecy of the Lord. And that's one, when you think about a prophet of the Lord or what his ministry is, it's one who announces God's word and God's will and that to the people. He started young. Start young with the kids. The Bible tells us in Psalm 119:9, how can a young man keep his way pure? By keeping it according to thy word. important to teach the kids at a young age. Tell them Bible stories. Let them look at the pictures and stuff. Put those images in their minds. Ecclesiastes 12:1. Remember your Creator in the days of your youth, before the evil days come and the years draw near, when you say, I have no delight in them. You see, that's like Eli. You get old, you don't delight. You're just a bitter person. It's like life has not been good to you, you say. Well, maybe life is never going to be good to you, but the Lord will be good to you. It's only if you don't serve and, you know, you leave the Lord that, you know, life can be a bummer. Oh, there are good things, but the joy of the Lord is our strength. He's the one that we love and we adore.
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0: Welcome to The Word for Today, featuring the Bible teaching ministry of Pastor Chuck Smith, founder of the Calvary Chapel Movement. This radio program is a chapter-by-chapter, verse-by-verse study through the entire Bible. And on today's edition of The Word for Today, Pastor Chuck continues his message, What Faith Does, as we pick up in Hebrews chapter 11, verse 1. And now, with today's study, here's Pastor Chuck.
1: Hebrews chapter 11. Now faith is the substance of things hoped for, the evidence of things not seen. This is not so much a definition of faith as it is the declaration of what faith does. It is the substance of things that are hoped for. The word substance there has been translated in the New versions, the substantiating of the things that we hope for. And the evidence, and that word has been translated conviction of the things not seen. I'm convicted of truths. Though I may not have seen them, I'm convicted of their existence. There is evidence for the existence of God. Causes me to believe in God. Though I have never seen God, the evidence of his existence creates that faith in my heart. As we pointed out this morning, there are many things we believe in that we don't and haven't seen. We believe in the wind, though we haven't seen the wind. We see the effects of the wind. We see the trees that are bowing in its force. We see the leaves that are blowing. We see the dust that is being carried. You see the evidence of it. You can feel it. And we say, oh, that's a cold, biting wind. Or we say, oh, that's one of those warm Santanas, you know. And you feel the wind. You see the evidence of it. And thus we believe in the wind, though we don't actually see the wind itself. Magnetic force, I believe in it. Have never seen it. I see its effect as I bring opposite poles together and I watch them attract. And so I believe in the magnetic powers or the magnetic force, but I have never seen it. I see evidence of it. I see evidence of God. I feel the presence of God. I feel the power of God. I feel the love of God. And I see the evidence of God's existence. And thus, faith, I believe in the existence of God. Though I've never seen God, yet I do not doubt his existence because of the evidence that is all around. Faith, the substantiating of the things that are hoped for. The evidence of things not seen. For by it, that is by faith, the elders obtained a good report. Now here is evidence of what men have wrought by faith. And as he starts to, well, before he gets into it, he starts with just the creation of the world itself. Through faith, we understand that the worlds were framed by the word of God, so that things which are seen were not made of things which do appear. Interesting statement, especially from a scientific standpoint. The Bible said that God said, let there be light. God said, let the waters above the firmament be divided from the waters beneath the firmament. God said, let the earth bring forth herb yielding seed after its kind. God said, and so we believe that God spoke the seen world into existence. So that the things which we do see were made out of things which do not appear. An example, really, of faith or an evidence of faith, substance of things hoped for, the evidence of things not seen. So God took unseen things and made the material seen universe in which we live, the worlds. Now, looking at that a little more closely, God made the world out of things that do not appear. We know that the universe, the worlds, are made up of atoms, which are invisible. We know they exist. but yet they are invisible. So that all of the material things that we see are made up of things that cannot be seen, of atoms, protons, electrons. And so, by faith, we believe that the worlds were formed by the Word of God, so that the things which we do see, the things which appear, are made out of things which cannot be seen or do not appear. Fascinating statement. And now he begins to list those men of faith from the Old Testament, and he lists them in chronological order as far as their appearances in the Bible until you get to David and Samuel, and only there does he reverse the chronological order. So the first to appear in the scene of faith was Abel. And by faith, Abel offered unto God a more excellent sacrifice than Cain, by which he obtained witness that he was righteous, God testifying of his gifts, and by it, he being dead, yet speaks. In other words, the example speaks to us today of Abel, who offered his sacrifice to God through faith. And it was because of his faith that he was declared by God to be righteous. Now, there's been a lot made over the sacrifices of Cain and Abel. How that Cain, being a farmer, brought the fruit of the ground unto the Lord. Probably brought some of his produce that he had cultivated. Whereas Abel, being a husbandman, brought a lamb unto God as a sacrifice. And when they offered their sacrifices unto the Lord accepted Abel's sacrifice, but he rejected Cain's. Now, just how this was demonstrated, we do not know. But when Cain saw that his offering was rejected and Abel's was accepted, he was angry with the Lord for rejecting his offering. And the Lord said unto him, "Why are you angry that your offering was rejected? If it was rejected, it was because sin lies at your door." And declaring basically that if it were offered properly, it would have been accepted if his heart was right. There has been a lot made over the fact that one was a blood sacrifice and the other was not a blood sacrifice, but a offering of the fruit of the ground. And many have suggested that that is the reason why God accepted Abel's, because he offered a blood sacrifice, and rejected Cain's, because it was really the product of the works of his own hands that he brought to the Lord. And a lot has been made over that, but in the commentary here in Hebrews, it tells us the reason why one was rejected and the other was accepted is one was offered in faith and the other was offered not with faith. Just the works of man's hands. Now, there are those today who offer in faith and there are those today who offer works for righteousness. There are those who seek to be righteous by their faith in the Lord, those who seek to be righteous by their works. The interesting thing to me is that when God inaugurated the sacrifices and all through Moses, there was the meal offering, which was acceptable to God. It was the bringing in of the grain that you had grown, grinding it into flour, making little cakes and baking them and offering them unto the Lord as an offering that indicated the consecration of my service unto God. The meal offering, it was called.

altar and realizes that his brother has aught against him. He ought to first go to his brother and reconcile their differences and then come and offer your gift unto the Lord. Many times a person is trying to shortcut himself into fellowship with God, not first of all realizing that it is sin that has alienated me from God. And before I can really have any kind of communion or fellowship with God, the sin issue must be dealt with. That was Abel's failure to deal with the sin issue, and God put the finger on it. He said, if your offering is rejected, it's because sin is at the door of your tent. Take care of that first, and then come and offer your gift unto the Lord. And so one Abel offered in faith and was accepted. Testimony of his righteousness. And early in the history, then, God is testifying of righteousness through faith. By faith, Enoch was translated that he should not see death and was not found because God had translated him. For before his translation, he had this testimony that he pleased God. What a great testimony. Here's a man that declares he pleased God. That's the very purpose of our existence, to bring pleasure to God. In the fourth chapter of the book of Revelation, where John sees the cherubim about the throne of God, worshiping the Lord, declaring the holiness and the eternal character of God. The 24 elders fall on their faces before the throne. They take their crowns and cast them on the glassy sea, and they say, Thou art worthy, O Lord, to receive glory and honor. For you have created all things, and for your pleasure they are and were created. A basic fact of your existence. You were created for God's pleasure. A person who lives for their own pleasure is living out of sync with God. And it is interesting how that a person living for their own pleasure is constantly pursuing pleasure. Constantly trying to find something new, something different, some new sensation. Enoch had the testimony that he pleased God. And now we are told, for without faith, it is impossible to please God. So the witness of faith. It was through faith that Abel was declared righteous by the Lord and accepted by God. Through faith, Enoch, as he walked with God, was translated that he should not see death. But before then, he had this witness. He pleased God. And how did he please God? Through his faith. For without faith, it is impossible to please God. For he who comes to God must believe that he is, and that he is a rewarder of those who diligently seek him. So you first of all have to believe in the existence of God, but then you have to believe that God is good. God rewards those who diligently seek him. The next example is that of Noah. By faith, Noah, being warned of God of things not seen as yet. Faith, the substance of things hoped for, the evidence of things not seen. Up until the time of Noah, it had never rained upon the earth. The earth was watered by a mist that came up out of the ground every evening. There was no doubt a very heavy moisture blanket around the earth. As God divided the waters above the firmament from the waters beneath the firmament. And this heavy water blanket in the atmosphere no doubt accounted for the discoveries in the geological

0: stratas of ferns, asparagus ferns, 60, 70 feet tall. Probably accounted for the longevity of life. Average 900 years or so. For the moisture blanket shielding the earth from much of the cosmic radiation, which causes the mutations in the cells and the breakdown and the aging process. And so the period of the antediluvians, with a long life, with the tremendous growth of plants and trees, they had never seen rain before. But God said that he was going to cause it to rain upon the earth 40 days and 40 nights. Noah tried to warn the people of the impending flood that was going to come, and they mocked him. For 100 years, he was building this giant ship out in an area that had never known rain. Preacher of righteousness, by faith Noah, being warned of God of things not seen as yet, moved with reverence, he prepared an ark to the saving of his house, by the which he condemned the world and became heir of the righteousness which is by faith. Again, the whole idea here in the chapter is that it is through faith that a person is accounted righteous before God. It is believing in God that is the most important. Not my works, they follow. Works will logically, automatically follow my faith. But works cannot produce faith, nor can they substitute for faith. Faith does work. I cannot say, well, I believe this with all of my heart, without my life conforming to what I believe. There's got to be that conformity, but faith has to come first. My faith in God provokes my works for God. Now, Noah condemned the world by his belief and faith in God, and he became the heir of the righteousness which is by faith. By faith, Abraham and Sarah. By faith, Abraham, first of all, when he was called to go out into a place which he should afterward receive for an inheritance, obeyed. And he went out not knowing where he was going. God first said to Abraham, get out of this place, out of the land of your fathers, and go unto a land that I will show you. Now, oftentimes, as God is leading us, he leads us just one step at a time, and that's our problem. I don't like being led one step at a time. If he tells me to get out, I want him to tell me where to go. I like two steps, or three, or four. I like him to spell out the whole thing. Maybe I don't want to do what he's got in mind when we get down the road. God said to Philip, the Holy Spirit said to Philip in Samaria, go down to the Gaza, that desert area. That's all. Here he's in the midst of a great revival. Many Samaritans are believing, being baptized, being filled with the Holy Spirit. And the Lord commands him to leave this marvelous move of the Spirit and go down to this desert place, go down to Gaza. And so Philip went. Of course, he had two steps. The Lord said, go, and he said, where? To Gaza. Abraham only had one. The Lord said, go. Get out of the land. And so Abraham began to journey, not knowing where he was going. Hey, where you from? Go ahead, fellow. I don't know. I mean, you're moving your whole family and you don't know where you're going? Yeah. Well, if you don't know where you're going, how are you going to know when you get there? Oh, he'll tell me. So by faith, Abraham, when he was called to go out into a place which he should afterward receive for an inheritance, obeyed, and he went out not knowing where he was going. By faith he sojourned in the land of promise, as in a strange country, dwelling in tents with Isaac and Jacob, the heirs with him of the same promise. So here, when he came to the land, and he stood on Bethel, center of the land, good vantage point, God said, look to the north, the east, the south, and the west. Far as you can see, Abraham, I've given you this land and to your seed forever. It's yours. And so he journeyed through the land. He went down to Hebron, back up to the area of Shechem. But he was as a stranger and a pilgrim there. He lived in tents. He didn't build any cities. He didn't build any homes. He just lived in tents, though the whole land was his by the promise of God. Yet he dwelt in it as a stranger.
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0: May the Lord fill your heart with praise and thanksgiving through the week, that you might know God's work and God's victory in your life. 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
2: 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The journey doesn't begin with a flawless resume. It begins with a listening heart, and that's where we'll begin, too.
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1: Animal life in the Bible is often characterized by habits that reflect the wisdom of God and are intended for man to understand. I don't know if you've looked at your dog closely lately or what you think your cat is teaching you, but the Bible teaches that animal life is characterized by habits that reflect the wisdom of God, and God wants we who are people to learn from the animals about God's wisdom.

0: It's a blessing to have you with us for this midweek edition of Hope for Today. Most people look at animals and see instinct. God looks at them and says, pay attention. The Bible tells us that creation is teaching us something about its creator. The order of the ants, the flight of birds, the strength of the ox, the mystery of creatures doing exactly what God designed them to do. Today, David Hawking shows us that the behavior of animals is not random. It is yet another display of the wisdom of God. Well, open your Bible to Genesis chapter 1, verses 3 through 31. We're in a series called In the Beginning. And today, David's continuing our study of the days of creation. First, though, we want to tell you about a free resource available right now on the Hope for Today homepage. It's called Your Quest for God. And Your Quest for God is written by our good friend Richard A. Bennett because people inwardly yearn for an intimate and personal relationship with God. And many of them have questions. Maybe you have questions. Where can God be found? How can I know Him? How can I be sure of what's true? Your Quest for God points people back to the one source that never changes and can always be relied on. And we're talking about the Word of God. Your Quest for God assures the reader that God Himself has provided reliable answers to life's most important questions. 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That's David, HOCKING.org, right there on the homepage. And now here's David.
1: Now, in our discussion of the days of creation, we have had the following points. Number one, that they display the wonderful work of God. Number two, that they disagree with the many ways of explaining origins that man has invented. Number three, they describe the wonder of God's nature and presence. Number four, they declare the will of God concerning the earth and the processes of reproduction. Number five, they direct the worship of all humanity to God alone. And number six, they demonstrate the marvelous wisdom of God. And that's where we are, talking about the fifth and sixth day. Animal life demonstrates the marvelous wisdom of God. We've said the following things. One, that all animal life was created by God. Number two, all animal life commenced with an abundance of creatures within each category. Number three, all animal life was commanded by God to reproduce in great quantities. Number four, all animal life was controlled by God to reproduce only within its own kind. Number five, all animal life was categorized into five distinct classifications. One is fish. The second category is fowl. The third classification is called beast of the earth. It's a Hebrew word chay, spelled out in English letters, C-H-A-Y. It appears 153 times in the Bible. And the term is very broad for living creatures. However, even though it's difficult to be specific, the Hebrew scholars who have studied this suggest that this is a reference to wild animals, because animals like gazelle, lion, wolf, panther, bear, they are the ones called the beast of the earth. So we're looking at wild animals by this name that is used 153 times in the Old Testament. You have it in verse 24, the word beast of the earth. You have it in verse 25 again. God made the beast of the earth after its kind. Verse 30, you have it again concerning food to every beast of the earth. Go to chapter 9. Interestingly, after the flood, God blessed Noah and his sons and told them to be fruitful and multiply, replenish the earth, the same thing he told Adam and Eve. And the fear of you, says Genesis 9:2, and the dread of you shall be upon every beast of the earth. Why do the wild animals react as they do around man? God has the answer. He put the fear of man into them. Upon every fowl of the air, upon all that moveth upon the earth, upon all the fish of the sea, into your hand are they delivered. Every moving thing that liveth shall be meat for you, even as the green herb have I given you all things. Just stay away from the blood as it goes on. But it's interesting, isn't it, that these animals are, as we call it today, game for man to eat. And God says so. Now we have another category called cattle in Genesis chapter 1. Again, we have this statement in verse 24, let the earth bring forth cattle. And verse 25, cattle after their kind. And we immediately think of cows, and I'm sure they're included. But this word cattle, interestingly, is used the exact number of times as the word for beast of the earth. I thought that was interesting. Both used 153 times. But the Hebrew word is used a little bit more here for cattle. The Hebrew word is behema. The name of one of the dinosaurs that we're going to look at is behemoth. It's a form of the word. So this is behema, B-E-H-E-M-A-H. Now that word in Hebrew appears 193 times in the Bible. Many believe that this term, the Hebrew scholars who study it, is referring to domestic animals. Because listen to the kind of animals in the Bible that are called this cattle. We have ox, donkey, horse, camel, sheep, cows, etc. You follow me? While we don't like to make real strong distinctions, it appears by the Bible's usage of this term that the beast of the earth and the cattle of the earth are two distinct categories that God has designed in his five major classifications. Fish, fowl, beast of the earth, meaning wild animals, cattle, meaning domesticated animals. And then the fifth category is everything that creepeth upon the earth. Amen? Hebrew word remes is used 16 times. And of course, the number one classification, even today, over 90% of all classifications are insects. And that's where the majority of all of it lies. But everything that creepeth upon the earth is in one giant classification. So there are five classifications of animals. Now, number six in our list of things under how animals demonstrate the marvelous wisdom of God. Animal life in the Bible is often characterized by habits that reflect the wisdom of God and are intended for man to understand. Again, we are taking our key verse on this from Psalm 104, verse 24, that in wisdom, God has made them all, meaning all the animals. So the animals do demonstrate the marvelous wisdom of God. And we're looking at how their habits reflect that wisdom of God and are lessons for us to learn. Job 12, verse 7. But ask now the beasts, and they shall teach thee, and the fowls of the air, and they shall tell thee. Or speak to the earth, and it shall teach thee, and the fishes of the sea shall declare unto thee. Who knoweth not in all these that the hand of the Lord hath wrought this, in whose hand is the soul of every living thing, and the breath of all mankind? You see, according to Job chapter 12, verses 7 to 10, these animals do, in fact, teach us. The hand of the Lord has designed it that way, so that we will learn about God and his wisdom. Go to chapter 39 of Job, and look at verses 26 to 30. It says, doth the hawk fly by thy wisdom and stretch her wings toward the south? The answer, of course, is yes. Doth the eagle mount up at thy command and make her nest on high? She dwelleth and abideth on the rock, upon the crag of the rock and the strong place. From thence she seeketh the prey, and her eyes behold afar off. Her young ones also suck up blood, and where the slain are, there is she. We all know that. You say, well, wait a minute. What's God trying to say? It's clear that the hawk or the eagle is flying by the wisdom of God, that we're learning something. Let me give you a quick one. In Isaiah 40, we read in verse 31 that those who wait on the Lord will mount up with wings like what? Eagles, and shall run and not be weary, and shall walk and not faint. Now, he's talking about them soaring upward, not gliding down, which some people speak of the gentle gliding of the eagle, but he's actually talking about mounting up. It's as though we are against the obstacles. And there's two primary views of that that I think are interesting. One is that the wind represents opposition, trial, struggle, problems. It's the wind itself that opposes him that also is giving his lift that sets him up on high. And what a lesson to learn about the wisdom of God, that sometimes the very struggles, the pains, and the heartaches of life, the winds that we are experiencing are the very things that are going to lift us up on high. And what a beautiful statement. Another idea behind that is that the wind, as you know, is a symbol of the Holy Spirit. In fact, the word spirit is the word wind or breath, ruach in Hebrew. And the wind of the Holy Spirit. And another good illustration, Jesus said the Holy Spirit is like wind. You don't know where it comes from. You don't know where it's going. And so is everyone who is born of the Spirit. A lot of interesting things. I think probably the primary point, knowing the Psalms and knowing the trials of David, and for he mentions the eagle quite frequently, and then knowing Isaiah's chapter dealing with the comfort to the people of God when they're suffering, I have a feeling that it's referring to the winds that come our way that are like painful struggles in life that we often think are going to wipe us out, yet God uses them to lift us up to where he wants us to be. And I think it's a beautiful point. But the fact is, Job is clear, the hawk and the eagle definitely reveal wisdom, says so. Let's go to another interesting one, Proverbs chapter 6. According to the Bible, the marvelous wisdom of God is seen in the animal world, and we need to learn from the animals. Now, once again, it amuses me how God illustrates my messages right in my own office. I told you about the ant that crawled across. That ant was back. Either that, it's a buddy. And while I'm thinking about this and putting it together, that ant comes right across my desk again. Now, normally in my carnal attitudes, I just stomp the ant. If somebody's in the office, I take a Kleenex. But I couldn't do it. Folks, I couldn't do it. I watched that ant go across, you know, and thinking about the ant. Now, you just understand now as I read this passage and just see what you think. Proverbs chapter 6, verse 5. Deliver thyself like a roe from the hand of the hunter and like a bird from the hand of the fowler. Talks about humbling yourself back in verse 3 when you're snared with the words of your mouth and things are not going well and maybe you've gotten angry and blown it, then humble yourself and importune your neighbor. Make sure with thy friend and don't give sleep your eyes. Don't sleep on it at all. Same idea in the Bible about not giving place to the devil and let not the sun go down upon your wrath. God speaks in 1 Timothy about how men in every place should pray without wrath and doubting, lifting up holy hands. And here's an admonition about how to handle a difficult thing when you're snared with the words of your mouth. You've blown it, and you got to humble yourself and deliver yourself. And he even illustrates it from animals. Deliver like a roe from the hand of the hunter. Now, here we're talking about an animal that's in the Middle East. How many of you have ever seen a gazelle? I only had one occasion out of 15 trips or so that I have ever seen one. And we were out in the desert area heading down towards Hebron, where you don't go now. But anyway, over on the desert, in fact, the bus driver spotted it. And he just stopped the bus and immediately got everybody out and said, before we got out of the bus, he said, be absolutely quiet. Watch where you walk. Don't shuffle your feet on the stones or anything, because they have enormous ability to hear danger. And we'll get out and you can get a picture of the gazelle. We all quietly tiptoe out. The gazelle's still sitting up there. And some guy ran out of film. He said, hey, you got another roll of film? Boy, choo, like a dart. And you look back up and that animal was gone. I never saw an animal move so fast in all my life. Choo, it was out of there. And we were probably 2 football fields away. And what does God say? You got a problem with somebody, you're blown off, you've done the wrong thing, you were ensnared with the words of your mouth, then deliver yourself like a roe or a gazelle, choo, as fast as you can. Pretty interesting, isn't it? And like a bird from the hand of the fowler is trying to catch him. But look at the next verse. Go to the what? Ant. Go to the ant. Now, why God had to do this I mean, of all things, go to the ant, thou sluggard. Couldn't he have said, go to the ant, thou getting sleepy, tendency towards laziness? I mean, talk about hitting it straight between the eyes. Go to the ant, thou sluggard, consider her ways and be wise. Again, the animal world teaching us, which having no guide, overseer, or ruler, the one calling on my desk apparently didn't. He wasn't whipping around saying, this way? No. You want me to go over here? No, they're just moving around looking for stuff. Provideth her meat or food in the summer, gathereth her food in the harvest. Have you ever seen them when they got food on them? It's like five times their size. And then he says, how long wilt thou sleep, O sluggard? When wilt thou rise out of sleep? Yet a little sleep, a little slumber, a little folding of the hands to sleep. So shall thy poverty come like one that traveleth, and thy want like an armed man. Now that's pretty strong. We learn from the ant. When you're out of work and you don't have a job, well, you got a job, and it's finding a job. And it's 8 hours a day. It's like you had a job, and you're punching in, punching out. That's what you do, to try to find a job. And again, that lesson comes from the ant. Go to the ant, thou sluggard. Chapter 30. I like these. Don't like sluggard, but, you know, I like the illustrations. Chapter 30, verse 24. See, God's constantly telling us that the animal world was designed by God. Everything was created to teach us about the marvelous wisdom of God. And these lessons will help us in life. Proverbs 30, 24. There are four things which are little upon the earth, but they are exceedingly wise. Now, right off the bat, that's a wise statement, because we think of bigness. God says, well, I got some little things here that are pretty wise. The ants, there they are again. A people not strong, yet they prepare their meat in the summer. The conies, as a little kid, I thought it said cooties, but anyway, they're referring to a rock badger. It's kind of like a rabbit creature. It's a very insecure animal. And they dart around, and I've seen them. They hide in the rocks. And here it says, the rock badgers are but a feeble folk, yet they make their houses in the rocks. The locusts have no king, yet they go forth all of them by bands. Now, we know that in a locust plague. They literally, you can trace their work in a field. And many people wonder, who's organizing them? Is there a king locust, you know? But there's not. So what is directing the locusts? And if you know a little bit about it, you know that they're driven by the wind. And once again, that is a beautiful illustration that people can work together in groups if they're driven by the wind of the Holy Spirit of God. Just a lot of little things like that. And the spider, some translations say lizard, I think spider's correct in Old King James, takes hold with her hands and is in king's palaces. Now, the point here is that the spider keeps at it and winds up at the choice spot. And a lot of us give up. You know, we don't have that kind of perseverance. We had in our, when I was growing up, a beautiful yard and house and lovely flowers and waterfalls and all of that. My dad was really into that. And we had this old gate and these beautiful roses over this gated area. And when you open that gate, there was frequently a spider web there. And I remember as a little kid coming through there, and I decided to just pull the little strands off, see what would happen to the spider, watch him drop all the way down. And the next day, it would be back up again. And I wasn't sure it was the same spider. So I did it again. Kind of looked at him real close, you know, felt like marking the spot, X, but, you know, didn't. And the next day, it was up again. I did this every day for a week, and that spider every day kept putting it up. He was going to go as long as he needed to get that job done. The spider takes hold with its hands as in king's palaces. And think of how easy we give up. You see, again, the marvelous wisdom of God is being taught to us in the animal world, even in the little things, the little spiders, the creeping things that God put on the earth, and the ants. They're all teach you, even those insignificant rabbit-like rock badgers. At least they know where to hide. And David spoke often in the same language about how God is our refuge and we should hide in the cleft of the rock. And a lot of us are thinking we're so strong we can take on everything. We can cope with all the problems in life. And we don't run and hide in the rock, in the cleft of the rock. The whole animal world is reflecting and demonstrating, because God said, in wisdom, you have made them all. Psalm 104:24. It's really marvelous.
0: That's Bible. teacher and author David Hawking, and you're listening to Hope for Today. David will be back in just a moment to close out our time together, but first, Matt's here, and Matt, we have a wonderful home Bible study resource to tell folks about today. How about some details?
2: The first 9 chapters of God's Word set the stage for everything we see in our world and universe today.
0: Yeah, the miracle of creation. Mm-hmm. That points to a divine creator. Matt, Genesis 1 through 9 mm-hmm. is a dramatic account that shows us God's power, his creativity, his love, righteousness, and wisdom. But the crafty, deceitful strategy of our enemy is to tempt us mm-hmm. into distrusting the Lord. You remember what he said to Eve.
2: Oh, yeah. Yea, hath God said, ye shall not eat of every tree of the garden?
0: He uses the same nefarious methodology today, doesn't he?
2: Yeah, and the result is manifested all around us today.
0: Well, it sure is, yeah. But also, in those early chapters, we see God's tender love.
2: Right.
0: And the first prophecy of his grand master plan of redemption through the Messiah, our Lord Jesus Christ.
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0: Well, Matt, we also want to tell everyone about your dad's book, The Beginning, From Creation to the Flood. 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And by the way, just before David returns, we want to quickly remind you that summer is now here. You might be feeling the heat, so to speak, as the days change for us. And while many people are traveling, taking vacations, or changing their routines, the needs of ministry don't slow down. So if the Lord has used Hope for Today to encourage you, to teach you, or help you grow in your walk with Jesus Christ, would you pray for us and prayerfully consider standing with us this summer? 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And by the way, while you're writing or visiting our website, please do take a moment to send us a note, share a testimony, tell us how you listen, and let us know how God is using the ministry in your life. It's such an encouragement to David, Matt, myself, and the whole team. We'd love to hear from you. Well, once again, here's David.
1: Some animals were constructed by God to demonstrate his great power. And of course, we're talking here about the dinosaur. Amen. This is one of the most fascinating parts of the story of creation. And there's a lot of people who are really mixed up over dinosaurs. First of all, I checked a few of the textbooks. They're pretty much saying the same thing, that dinosaurs were extinct 63 million years ago by some sort of astral hit. Astral mass that hit the planet caused the disappearance of the dinosaurs. When asked to explain dinosaur fossils in the same strata where there are human footprints, the answer of evolution is the size of the footprints indicates not humans, but something in between apes and humans. However, when we were mentioning this earlier, if you will check all of the centers and some forwards who play in the NBA, their foot size is exactly the same. So they could be humans, and God did say that there were giants in the earth at the time of the flood.
0: Amen. Amen, David. Well, next time, David continues our series In the Beginning as we explore more of what God's Word has to say about creation, the character of God, and the foundations of our faith. We'll see you then, right here on Hope for Today.

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Holy Spirit in the church and in the world, with sessions from an outstanding lineup of K-Lite Bible teachers, including Don McClure, Raul Reese, Bill Stonebreaker, John Randall, Ron Hint, Travis 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
1: A 7-year tribulation period. All of it, the wrath of God. The wrath of God is from the first seal being opened all the way until the last bowl being poured out, and Jesus' face, he's going to finish it.
2: Love, will you teach me how to love like you?
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1: Well, we're going to be in Revelation chapter 15. The only way to survive this is to zero in on Jesus. Because that's what all this is about, is if you reject Jesus, this is your future. If you accept Jesus, none of this is in your future as far as the wrath of God. For the wrath of God was poured on him, but God's wrath made ready. It's a preparation moment. This is a small chapter, and we're doing it in 2 weeks. It's 8 verses. We got verses 1 to 4 a couple weeks ago. We're now going to finish the chapter with verses 5 through 8. And it's incredible what's happening here. There's so many tie-ins to Old Testament. What makes Revelation so rich, and I feel like we could even go slower. I feel like I could take it a verse at a time, but I just didn't feel tempted to do that. And we might as well read the whole chapter, right? It's 8 verses, so let's do it. Revelation 15:1. Then I saw another sign in heaven, great and marvelous, 7 angels having 7 last plagues, for in them the wrath of God is complete. And I saw something like a sea of glass mingled with fire, and those who have the victory over the beast, over his image, and over his mark, and over the number of his name, standing on the sea of glass, having harps of God, they sing the song of Moses, the servant of God, and the song of the Lamb, saying, great and marvelous are your works, Lord God Almighty. Just and true are your ways, O King of the saints. Who shall not fear you, O Lord, and glorify your name? For you alone are holy, for all nations shall come and worship before you. For your judgments have been manifest. After these things I looked, and behold, the temple of the tabernacle of the testimony in heaven was opened, and out of the temple came the 7 angels having the 7 plagues, clothed in pure, bright linen, and having their chests girded with golden bands. Then one of the 4 living creatures gave to the 7 angels 7 golden bowls full of the wrath of God who lives forever and ever. The temple was filled with smoke from the glory of God and from his power, and no one was able to enter the temple till the 7 plagues of the 7 angels were completed. Wow. Praise God. You may be seated. Well, there it is, the preparation for the wrath of God to be poured out. That's chapter 16. It's going to come out fast, furious, and heavy. It's not coming out of a spigot. The wrath of God is literally being poured out of bowls, open bowls of wrath, being dumped. That's the best word. They're being dumped on humanity. So it's not going to be something that can be controlled or mitigated. It's going to come so fast, so violent, so furious, it will just absolutely obliterate those on the earth. It's just going to be an awesomely horrible, horrible experience. The best relation to it is the cross itself and Jesus' death on the cross and the torture he endured will now be a worldwide strategic hit from the King of Kings and the Lord of Lords. It's absolutely sobering. But it's been warned. The Bible has been there the whole time. The gospel has been present the whole time. The persecution of the church and Israel has increased, and heightened to a level of extinction on the planet. There's just a small remnant hiding out left, not openly. No one could be openly a Christian. No one can openly be Jewish. You have to hide or you're dead. And it's been for a number of days, a number of years. That number has been given to us, hasn't it? 42 months. That's 3.5 years. And so this is the season that is this hunt for any godly in humanity has been underway. And therefore, the justice and wrath of God is come. The justice and righteousness of God will be manifest. And he's absolutely just. In fact, one of the statements one of the angels will make in chapter 16 is, it's absolutely right that you make them drink blood, for they spilled the blood of the saints and they martyred them. Now you're going to make them drink blood because they've rejected the truth and they've rejected those who love the truth. We're getting down to the wire here. This is a very, very openly rebellious humanity that is satanic in nature and fully sold out for the devil's work. And yet, there's still this remnant being called forth. And that's what we saw at the first part of this chapter, is as God gets ready to pour out his wrath, he allows saints to be martyred into freedom. Because blessed are those who die in the Lord, for they shall rest and their works will remain or go with them. And so what a blessing this is. You see, the wrath of God is just. I want you to see some things here. Nahum chapter 1, Nahum 1:3, a minor prophet, one not mused upon or thought about much in the church, especially these days, but man, he's got some good things to say. The Lord is slow to anger and great in power, and will not at all acquit the wicked. The Lord has his way in the whirlwind and in the storm, and the clouds are the dust of his feet. Who can stand before his indignation? And who can endure the fierceness of his anger? His fury is poured out like fire, and the rocks are thrown down by him. The Lord is good, a stronghold in the day of trouble, and he knows those who trust in him. I love this. Yes, he's ominous and powerful, and he can destroy completely, and yet he's a shelter and a protection for those who trust in him. And oh man, what a sweet promise from him. And so now as we enter into Revelation 15:5, and we've seen those in heaven singing this song of redemption, the song of Moses and the song of the Lamb, there before the throne of God, safely home. What an incredible truth. They're safely home. After these things, I looked. Now remember that word, after these things, metatauta. This is the word that gives us the order of Revelation. Here's one of the places it is used, that after this song is sung, that is after this incredible persecution and trouble has been on the earth, and that the Antichrist has been given his power and his authority and his kingdom, there's going to come this rapid judgment, these consecutive judgments, one after the other, in the bowls of wrath poured out, that will culminate in the return of Jesus Christ. I mean, this is the end of the end. This is it. It's going to come. It's going to hit. It will include in it Armageddon and the final battle. And then Jesus will be the mop-up crew after what is left from these judgments poured out. He will come and destroy his enemies. And there's so many scriptures on it. We'll just continue to look at them as we go through these chapters here and see these things. After these things, metatauta, that's the word of order. And it was first mentioned in Revelation chapter 1, verse 19. Write down the things which you saw. Write down the things which are the church age for chapters 2 and 3, and what will take place after this, metatauta. Chapter 4 is the next mention of the word, and it says metatauta. After these things I looked, and behold, a window or door standing open in heaven, and I heard a voice as the sound of a trumpet saying to me, come up here, and I will show you things which must take place meditauta, after this. And so this has been the order of Revelation. It's why I believe firmly that it is linear, it is consecutive, we're filling in holes as we go. There's a lot of explanation in detail, but it's all orderly. Your sealed judgments come first, then your trumpet judgments, then your bowl judgments. And lots of explanation in between, because a lot is happening in heaven and a lot is happening on earth over the course of this period of 7 years. A 7-year tribulation period. All of it, the wrath of God. The wrath of God is from this first seal being opened all the way until the last bowl being poured out and Jesus' face coming down on the white horse in glory and honor and power with his rod of iron to rule and reign in power and glory. Yes, the wrath is not over when Jesus shows up. He's going to finish it. He's going to finish what he started. He who began a good work in you will be faithful to complete it. He who brought a judgment on them.

Jerusalem in 21 and 22, it says there's no temple there. But here at this point, near the throne of God is a temple. The temple is in heaven. And this is an important concept because this does tie us and connect us to Old Testament principles. And remember, Jesus said that he has not come to destroy the law or the prophets, but to fulfill them. And so it's important that we know the Old Testament as well as the New. They're hand in glove. It's God's work. It's the temple of the tabernacle of the testimony. So the tabernacle of the testimony is the Ark of the Covenant. This is the Ark of the Covenant in heaven. This is the real one. This is the one that Moses was commanded to model after. There's the copy on earth, and there's the real one in heaven. So don't get confused. This is where Hebrews is such a great resource. I forget if I grabbed that verse yet. Not yet. Hold that thought. Let's just read Exodus 32:15. Moses turned and went down from the mountain, and the two tablets of the testimony were in his hand. So that's what is the law of the testimony? It's the Ten Commandments. The tablets were written on both sides, on one side and on the other, they were written. What's happening here? Why is this being talked about at this point? You see, the temple that houses the tabernacle of the testimony is what? It's the covenant of the law. The covenant of the law is the focus here in this moment. Why? Because everyone that is a part of the Antichrist kingdom has rejected the new covenant in Christ. Therefore, they are left under the law. And what will judge them is the law. What they are guilty of is the Ten Commandments. And this is why this moment right here is a holy moment. It's a priestly moment. And what we're seeing here is a connection to Old Testament things. And it's going to look a whole lot like what we've read about in the Old Testament, because those things were a shadow or a copy of the heavenly. Now the real deal is happening. Remember the temple where Jesus died, outside the temple, outside the city. That temple, the curtain was torn from top to bottom. This temple is now going to house the wrath of God coming out on humanity that has rejected the gospel. And you have to see how they're connected hand in glove. This is so important. People think, you know, that God is just all, you know, love and merciful through Jesus. And a lot of Christians just get real heebie-jeebied at the idea of justice and wrath. And, you know, God's holiness in his wrath being poured out. But it is a holy wrath that's coming. And so the tabernacle of the testimony is the Ten Commandments. And remember, it's such a picture of Christ. Aaron's rod that budded is the picture of the priesthood and resurrection. The bowl of manna that was in the Ark of the Covenant is a picture of the bread of life. Jesus said, I am the bread which came down from heaven. And the Ten Commandments, the embodiment of the purity of Christ in morality, in holiness, in completeness. He's the embodiment of all the Ark of the Covenant and what is in it. And there's so much to say about that. In fact, I just was reading in our devotions this week, if you're going along in the one-year Bible, where in Samuel, when the Philistines take the Ark of the Covenant from Hophni and Phinehas, they kill them on the battlefield, they take the Ark of the Covenant, they place it into the temple of Dagon, their god, and then the next morning, Dagon's on his face before the Ark of the Covenant, so they pick him back up and put him on his little pedestal, and they come back the next morning, and now he's on his face, yet his head and his hands are broken off, and at the torso, if I remember right, or maybe it's just his head, and he's laying down there broken, and so they don't step across the threshold of the temple anymore. They step across it, they don't step on it out of respect. And then not only that, but then
the Philistines were plagued, and it went from three different cities, and every city that it was at was plagued with disease and death. They had rats. They

0: had some sort of tumors in very personal places, and it was like a miserable experience. And they finally returned the Ark of the Covenant back to the Israelites. And it, what's so cool about that story is I think of, you know, how the Lord can save by many or by few is one of the things Jonathan says. And so Jonathan goes into battle with his armor bearer. The two of them get this huge victory. And we think that's awesome. Well, then there's David. And David goes by himself against Goliath and all the Philistine army. He says it himself. I'm going to remove your head, feed your flesh to the birds. And when I'm done with you, all you Philistines, we're going to feed all your flesh to the birds because you've defied the God of heaven. And so one man stands up against a whole army and God brings the victory. In this story, no man stands, just a golden box. Just a golden box. And God totally humbles the Philistines and Israel because they looked in the box and 50,000 died. It's a man, it's crazy. This is a serious, serious thing, the law of God, the judgment of God, the righteousness of God. And when you look at the temple, and I think this is important, you have to understand that the temple is pictured, the picture of justice and judgment. Because what happens at the temple every day? Innocent die. Sheep, goats, bulls, doves. Death is constantly, constantly happening in that temple. So if you're to understand the temple of God and the presence of God, there was a constant wrath on sin every day. And then, of course, on the holy days, the feast days, there was multiple sacrifices and up to 250,000 sacrifices in one day on Passover. So incredible, incredible place of God's holy, righteous wrath and judgment was on display for over, look, 1,500 years-ish. Not that long. 1,000 years. On display before God and the children of Israel. So when we see a temple open in heaven, this isn't a warm, fuzzy feeling. This is like, whoa, whoa, what is happening now? And we know what's happening now. The Lord is about to really pour out his wrath and justice. And so, there, I think I said enough about it. I feel a little better about it. Verse 6, Revelation 15, 6. Out of the temple came seven angels, seven messengers. I want you to notice the definite article. This is not just any angels, it's the seven angels. These are high up, specific angels, and they are holy. They are set apart for God's work like all angels are, but these ones for a particular specific purpose. What? For what's their purpose? Having the seven plagues. The seven plagues. We talked about this word a couple weeks ago, the word plagues. This is not like COVID. No, this is the wrath of God in punishment. The word means a blow or a stroke, a plague, a wound. In fact, stripes is one of the translations. So Jesus received stripes. He was plagued for us. He was whipped for us. By his wounds, we are healed. It's incredible. He took on God's wrath for us. And so this wrath is coming on humanity, and it's time. And the preparations are being made. They are clothed in pure, bright linen. Pure, spotless, clean, bright, shining, radiant. This is glowing fabric. This is not just, wow, that's really white. No, that's a glowing squint white. That's, wow. And they're pure, bright linen. What is that? Why is that significant? Well, it's because God's judgment is holy. It's perfect. And they're about to do a holy and perfect work for God. This is not God throwing a tantrum in anger.
1: I've had it, I can't take it anymore.
0: Like a parent that's just had it up, and now I'm just going to do something completely unreasonable. Something that's so, I'm going to have to apologize later for this. No, God does not owe anybody an apology for what's about to happen. This is completely just. It's completely pure. It's completely holy. Therefore, his agents, his ministers of righteousness and wrath are wearing pure white linen. We get this defined for us in Revelation 19:8. The church, to her, it was granted to be arrayed in fine linen, clean and bright. That's the exact same description. Pure and bright. For the fine linen is the righteous acts of the saints. It's the holiness of the saints. It's what was done in purity and in right motive and for the right reasons and in the right way. It's all right. It's right, right, right. And right, right, bright, right, white. Okay. So, Psalm 19:9, the judgments of the Lord are true and righteous altogether. It's a holy moment. This is a holy, holy moment. It's a worshipful moment. But you got to see God's heart on this. And I think that's why we get such a vivid picture here in what's being described, because he's not excited about this moment. This is not God's happy day. This is a heavy day. This is a day when he would shed tears for the people. Then one of the four living creatures, and we remember those from chapters 4 and 5, the four creatures around the throne of God who worship day and night, saying, "Holy, holy, holy is the Lord God Almighty." That's Isaiah chapter, was it 6? They worship before the throne of God and around the throne, and they are such majestic creatures. God gave to them these bulls. So it says that one of the four living creatures gave to the seven angels, seven golden bulls full of the wrath of God who lives forever and ever. And so these bulls, first of all, seven, that's complete. 6 days God created the heavens and the earth. On the seventh day he rested from all his work, and he saw all that he made, and behold, it was very good. The number seven is the number of completeness or perfection. It's completed. It's a complete work. This is the complete wrath of God.
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1: 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The Utah Christian Research Center is open Wednesday through Saturday at 10 a.m., located 1 mile west of the I-15 at 579 West Galena Park Place in Draper, Utah. Viewpoint on Mormonism, the program that examines the teachings of the Church of Jesus Christ of Latter-day Saints from a biblical perspective. Viewpoint on Mormonism is sponsored by Mormonism Research Ministry. Since 1979, Mormonism Research Ministry has been dedicated to equipping the body of Christ with answers regarding the Christian faith in a manner that expresses gentleness and respect. And now, your host for today's Viewpoint on Mormonism.
2: Is sinful mankind justified by faith and works? Welcome to this edition of Viewpoint on Mormonism. I'm your host, Bill McKeever, founder and director of Mormonism Research Ministry, and with me today is Bradley Campbell, my colleague at MRM. Continuing our look at Romans chapter 4, we are certainly bringing out a lot of inconsistencies between what has been taught by leaders in the Church of Jesus Christ of Latter-day Saints, as opposed to what Paul writes for us in this incredible letter known as the Book of Romans. And we were looking at verse 16, and I want to go back and hit that again, where Paul says, that is why it depends on faith. We've been talking about a website that you can find at scriptures.byu.edu. And the two individuals that put this website together, what they've done is they've shown us whenever certain verses have been used, let's say in a general conference message, they have a link to it. And we're noticing that there's nothing at all in the first several verses of chapter 4. No LDS leader has cited anything from, I would say, at least almost the first half of chapter 4 in the book of Romans. But when we get to verse 16, there is certainly a reference there. And this is what it says, because it's going back to a sermon that was given by a Mormon apostle by the name of Orson Pratt. The title of the message was A Double Birthday, and you can find this in the Journal of Discourses, Volume 21, page 303. Let me read you what Orson Pratt had to say, and then why this reference to Romans 4:16 is given, but you're going to see very quickly it's not the Romans 4:16 you might think it is. He goes on to talk about people who misunderstand this concept of faith and works, and he says, quoting, some of them profess to believe that they can obtain all the gifts of God without works because of some of the sayings of the ancient apostles. I have to chuckle at this, Bradley, because as if that's a bad source to go to, the ancient apostles. And he cites Romans 3:27. Romans 9:32, Ephesians 2:8-9, and Galatians 2:16. Then it goes on with Pratt's quote, where he says, while others consider that work must be combined with faith. And there's the reference to Romans 4:16, but it's from the Joseph Smith translation. Now, why would the two individuals that put this website together have to go to Romans 4:16 in the Joseph Smith translation? Because I don't think Orson Pratt had endnotes to these messages in the Journal of Discourses. So why do they have to go to the Joseph Smith translation to bolster their position? Well, because in Romans 4:16 in the Joseph Smith translation, and again, going back to what Paul says, and this is in our Bibles, that is why it depends on faith. The Joseph Smith translation reads, therefore you are justified of faith and works.
3: Notice what Joseph adds here. Not only does he add works in there, Paul just writes, that is why it depends on faith. He doesn't just add works. He adds the word justified. Therefore, ye are justified of faith and works. It's really interesting because this entire section, Paul has been talking about receiving the promise. And the promise was specifically the same promises that Abraham received. That's what he said back in verse 13. For the promise to Abraham and his offspring that he would be heir of the world did not come through the law, but through the righteousness of faith. You go back to Genesis 12 and you think about how Abraham is given a promise of inheritance, blessing all families of the earth through his offspring, all these kinds of divine promises. He's talking about the promise of Abraham which is the seed form of the gospel. So it's really interesting that Paul has switched from a specific kind of theological language surrounding justification to a more exegetical biblical theology language of the promise given to Abraham. And yet Joseph comes in here out of left field and he throws the word justified back in there and he adds in works. Now, this is very similar in my mind to what he did in Romans 4:5, where in Romans 4:5, Paul talks about the God who justifies the ungodly, but Joseph changes it in the Joseph Smith translation to speak about the God who justifies not the ungodly. Back in Romans 4:5, I pointed out how this doesn't make sense with the context. The whole point of what Paul is doing in the beginning of Romans 4 is talking about how ungodly people, like David, are justified apart from their works. So Joseph's addition of adding not in there doesn't fit with the thrust and content and context of what Paul was talking about. And I would say the exact same thing here in Romans 4:13 through 16. Adding in justification, that word, and then also adding in faith and works violates the context of what he's been talking about, not just because of the word justification, but also because he adds in works. I mean, he says a couple verses earlier, if it is the adherents of the law who are to be heirs, faith is null and the promise is void. Notably, Joseph doesn't change that in the JST, but he does change this in verse 16. I think it evidences that he is not really caring about biblical fidelity. This isn't a real update or correction to the biblical text. This is Joseph coming in, putting his fingers all over the biblical text, and changing things to fit with his current view of theology. I'll just point out that we can see that Joseph is even internally inconsistent with what he's doing. Back in chapter 3, he talked about how we're justified by faith alone. That was one chapter ago. And yet here in chapter 4, verse 16, he specifically says we're justified by faith and works.
2: You know what I find extremely troubling about all this is when you bring up some Bible verses with Latter-day Saints, they're very quick to question the authority of the scripture because they go back to Article 8 in the Articles of Faith. We believe the Bible to be the Word of God as far as it's translated correctly. How do we know that's translated correctly? In other words, they put this huge question mark on it. But yet, when we look at Joseph Smith's examples of corrupting the text, and it was Joseph Smith that accused evil and designing priests of taking things out, the plain and precious parts that the Book of Mormon talks about, out of the Bible, and they have this outrage for somebody, we have no names of who he's talking about or who any of the other leaders are talking about when they talk about Bible corruption down through the years. But yet when it comes to Joseph Smith corrupting the Bible, and here he clearly is, and in other places, he clearly is corrupting the text because he's putting things in there that we have no manuscripts to support, and yet they don't say anything. Where is the outrage, Latter-day Saints? If you really care about the Bible being corrupted and you want to be sure you don't include corruptions in your thinking, why is it that you tend to ignore the corruptions that Joseph Smith himself put in the text? Now, I know they don't use the Joseph Smith translation as a bound volume, though they do know of many of these alterations because they are in footnotes and endnotes in their edition of the King James Version. They're there. You and I were talking off air about this. Are many Latter-day Saints even aware of this? Should Latter-day Saints be more aware of this? Is this an area that when we are having conversations with Latter-day Saints that we might want to focus more on? Because I certainly am appalled by these alterations that Joseph Smith has made. And yet, the outrage doesn't seem to go both ways with Latter-day Saints.
3: You know, I've heard a lot of Latter-day Saints say, well, the Joseph Smith translation is more of a commentary, not an inspired translation.
2: And that's nonsense.
3: Yeah, I don't.
2: That is nonsense.
3: That's not what Joseph said it was.
2: No.
3: When God commissioned Joseph, supposedly, to do this work, he didn't say make a commentary.
2: Exactly.
3: You know, but regardless, even if I were to grant that, please explain to me how changing Romans 4:16 to say, is instead of that is why it depends on faith, to therefore ye are justified of faith and works. Tell me how that is a commentary explaining what Paul is saying here. It doesn't clarify it at all. It makes it more confusing, especially combined with the internal contradiction with the change he made back in chapter 3 about being justified by faith alone. If it is a commentary, it is a really bad commentary because it is not helpful at all. It's adding confusion to what Paul is saying here. So even if I were to grant that, which I disagree that we should even consider it a commentary, I still don't think it makes sense. Okay, Paul says that is why it depends on faith, in order that the promise may rest on grace and be guaranteed to all his offspring, that is all Abraham's offspring, not only to the adherent of the law, but also to the one who shares the faith of Abraham, who is the father of us all. Now, I don't know if you're listening to this, if you were raised in Christian circles, but I was, and I certainly remember as a little toddler, I don't know if I was a toddler, I was probably a little older, but sitting in Sunday school and hearing my Sunday school teacher sing, "Father Abraham had many sons." And I remember at one point, years later, I was thinking back to that, and I was like, why? Why am I singing Father Abraham? He's not my father. I'm not ethnically Jewish. What's going on here? And then you come across Romans 4:16, where Paul says he is the father of us all. So there you go. Feel free to sing Father Abraham. If Paul could use that language, so can you.
2: You have to use the hand gestures.
3: That's right. Left arm, right arm, spin around. Yeah. You know, I was just doing that in Sunday school at my local church last week. I was with the kids and singing Father Abraham. And I will tell you what, by the time you're done with left arm, left foot, spin around, you are exhausted. I was breathing. The kids were not breathing at all, but I was winded. Paul uses this language to say one thing very, very important to Christianity, which is we Christians are the recipients of the promises that were given to Abraham. Abraham is the father of us all. He specifically says that the promise may rest on grace in verse 16. This whole section has been about us being the recipients of the promises given to Abraham. We're the recipients of those promises because Abraham is the father of us all. How is Abraham the father of us all? Well, he says very, very simply, because we share in the faith of Abraham. And he's going to go on in the rest of this chapter to talk about how the reason God worked with Abraham the way he did in the Old Testament, in Genesis, when you read the story of Abraham and kind of this progressive unveiling of the Abrahamic covenant and all that God is going to do there. God doesn't just do it at one point. He gives the promise, and then he talks about circumcision, and then he asks Abraham to sacrifice his only begotten son with Isaac in Genesis 22. The reason that God went through all this kind of progressive revealing of his promises and what he was doing was to teach one very particular thing, which is that all those who have faith in God's promises now are summed up in the work of Christ. All those who have faith in God's promises are the recipients of the blessings that were given to Abraham. And all of that is through faith, not by adherence to the law. This is incredibly significant, and in tomorrow's show, we're going to talk about how it is that Abraham is the father of many nations, and how it is that those who are not ethnically Jews can call Abraham father.
1: 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If you would like more information regarding Mormonism Research Ministry, we encourage you to visit our website at www.mrm.org, where you can request our free newsletter, Mormonism Researched. 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
2: Tennessee has expanded its safe haven law, giving parents in crisis more places where they can safely surrender a newborn without facing criminal charges. Governor Bill Lee recently signed legislation adding 24-hour ambulance stations to the list of approved surrender locations. Under Tennessee law, an unharmed infant can be surrendered within 45 days of birth at designated facilities, including hospitals, fire departments, law enforcement agencies, and other approved sites. These laws make it easier for parents that are facing difficult situations and help to prevent unsafe infant abandonment.
1: There's never been a greater need for pro-life education than right now. 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That's Life Defender to 41444.

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1: Welcome to another edition of Brad Huddleston's TechWise. Here's Brad with today's segment.
2: There's a fascinating study cited in the book Brandwashed: Tricks Companies Use to Manipulate Our Minds and Persuade Us to Buy. MindSign, a neuromarketing firm, was hired to find out if iPhones were as addictive as alcohol, cocaine, shopping, and video games. Part of the resulting report reads, "In short, these participants didn't demonstrate the classic brain-based signs of addiction to their iPhones. What the sights and sounds of a ringing or vibrating cell phone did reveal, however, was that our study subjects loved their iPhones. Their brains responded to the sound of the phones the same way they would respond to their boyfriend, girlfriend, niece, nephew, or family pet. In short, it may not be addiction in the medical sense, but it is true love. Have you ever wondered if someone in your life loves their phone more than they love you? 1 Corinthians chapter 10, verse 14 says, "Therefore, my dear friends, flee from idolatry." And Galatians chapter 5, verse 13 says, "You, my brothers and sisters, were called to be free, but do not use your freedom to indulge the flesh. Rather, serve one another humbly in love."
1: You'll find a wide variety of additional helpful resources at bradhuddleston.com.
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4: Welcome to Breakpoint, a daily look at an ever-changing culture through the lens of unchanging truth. For the Colson Center, I'm John Stone Street. The ex-audience has been captivated by a German guy known as Freddy, who's been posting about his travels across the American South. He's here for the World Cup. He's eaten at BW3's and Taco Bell, marveled at Bucky's, tubed the Chattahoochee, and been blown away by the size of an SEC stadium. In Houston, J.J. Watt put him up in a five-star hotel room, and he's headed later in the month to an Ella Langley concert in Oklahoma City. Hosted this year mostly in the U.S., the World Cup has brought thousands of first-time visitors like Freddie to the country, and he isn't the only one posting on social media about the experience. Many are shocked at how welcoming Americans really are compared to what they expected when they arrived. As a woman named Skyler put it in a post, quote, "I came to America expecting a great World Cup. What I didn't expect was how welcoming everyone would be. Every local I've met has been desperate to recommend places to visit, food to try, things to see. Americans, thank you," end quote. The stories are great. A New Jersey deli that rolled out the red carpet for an English couple, a Scottish guy that held his first helping of North Carolina ribs as if it were his first child, an Italian guy amazed by unlimited refills on soda and free ice, a Swedish woman who learned there's better Wi-Fi flying over the Rockies than she had back home. All the wealth, beauty, variety, and friendliness of ordinary Americana is apparently blowing minds. Freddie was impressed by a gas station in rural Alabama, the Bass Pro Shop, and a Waffle House, as much as he was by a private tour of the New Orleans Saints facility. Now, many foreigners who visit America only see New York, LA, and Disney World. International news about America is constantly headlined by dark accounts and sinister accusations. So is American news, for that matter. Even without the obvious bias, the journalistic maxim of if it bleeds, it leads often will make things sound worse than it is. And there's always the dual temptation of either only praising America or being too good and enlightened to ever report anything positive about it. Nearly a century ago, the great British writer G.K. Chesterton noted the strange way that people often think about their own culture and other cultures. Quote, "It will generally be found, I think, that the more a man really appreciates and admires the soul of another people, the less he will attempt to imitate it. The Englishman who has a fancy for France will try to be French, but the Englishman who admires France will remain obstinately English," end quote. And elsewhere, Chesterton noted that those who truly love their own cultures are in the best position to offer constructive judgment. Quote, "The worst jingoes do not love England, but a theory of England. If we love England for being an empire, we may overrate the success with which we rule the Hindus. But if we love it only for being a nation, we can face all events. A man who loves England for being English will not mind how she arose," end quote. Well, to jump into our time and place, America is certainly not perfect, but it's refreshing to see the simple joy from these World Cup fans, especially during this America's 250th year. It should remind us all to protect and to steward what is good about our nation, to improve anything that we can about it, and to face the complicated realities that are all around us. Hopefully, our visitors will become better Germans, better Brits, better Japanese, better Swedes for having been here. And hopefully, their posts will do more for diplomatic relations than we could have ever expected. For the Colson Center, I'm John Stone Street with Breakpoint. Today's Breakpoint was co-authored with Dr. Timothy Padgett. And for more resources or to share this commentary with others, go to ColsonCenter.org/radio.
5: Aloha, this is Terry Boskra. It's been a long time since I've been doing these commentaries for about 38 years over several outlets. I will continue to do them as long as I can. Now, continuing with our series of those who made a difference from the book, Boris Nemtsov was born in October 1959. He was a Russian physicist and liberal politician who introduced capitalism into Russia's post-economic Soviet economy. He had a successful political career with one major problem. He was an outspoken critic of Vladimir Putin, even criticized him for becoming more and more authoritarian and political interference in the military involvement in Ukraine. Then, after 2008, he published an in-depth report detailing all the corruption that was happening under Putin. Boris Nemtsov was not just any Russian citizen. No, he was the governor from 91 to 97 of Novgorod, a major trade center located in the merging of Oka and the Volga rivers. Certainly an important economic area in the Russian economy. About 1.7 million people live there. He did not stop there. He then published an in-depth report meticulously detailing the corruption under Putin and became actively involved in a movement that organized rallies for fair elections. He formed a political party, and as expected, on 27 February 2015, he was assassinated in central Moscow at the Bolshoi Moskovretsky Bridge near midnight, and an unknown assailant fired 8 pistol shots that hit him in the head and the liver and the stomach. He died almost instantaneously. His Ukrainian partner and eyewitness, Anna, she survived the attack. The assassin was caught with 3 suspects, but were peasants and not able to recall who paid them the 15 million rubles, the same as $253,000. 2 weeks earlier, Boris Nemtsov had expressed fear that Putin might have him assassinated. What was really sad is that Boris Nemtsov was a brilliant young man and had burst onto the Russian stage as a highly qualified person and be credible challenger to Vladimir Putin. The communist rules had collapsed and a new era seemed imminent. Nemtsov was deeply intelligent and genuinely was a friend of the people. He had a PhD in physics and was not only smart, but he was also witty. He was kind and popular with the people. His father was Russian and his mother was Jewish physician. He was baptized as an infant and practiced Orthodox Christianity. He produced 60 academic publications. His style was much more Western and was a charismatic communicator, which made him an appealing leader. If he had lived long enough, he might have been a formidable opponent and might have quite easily, I believe, beat Putin and making Russia more Western. Historically, Putin has never been fond of strong opposition leaders. Actually, they never lived long enough. It is politics in Russia. He might have used the comment that football coach Vince Lombardi once said, "Winning is not everything. It is the only thing." Boris Nemtsov was a major threat to Vladimir Putin, and in Russia, that is

0: dispute. She loves her son and wants a relationship with him, but she believes affirming a gender-confused identity would violate her deeply held religious convictions. PJI is defending her parental rights and her religious freedom in court. Are your parental rights or religious liberties under attack? PJI is here for you 24/7. Just go to pji.org.
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2: Aloha, and welcome to A Chosen Generation Radio Broadcast Ministry with our teacher, Pastor Daryl Skinner of Calvary Chapel, Pearl Harbor. We're glad you joined us today for this study in God's Living Word.

0: What happened after the gospel accounts of Jesus' life, ministry, death, and resurrection? Did he leave his church to fend for themselves, or did he fulfill his promise to be with them even to the end of the age? The book of Acts is a history of the early church and how the Holy Spirit continued to spread the good news of the risen Christ through the body of Christ. Pastor Daryl Skinner of Calvary Chapel Pearl Harbor presents a study in the book of Acts, next on A Chosen Generation.
1: I've entitled our message today in this chapter, The Will of the Lord Be Done, because you're going to read that statement in the chapter. The will of the Lord be done. We're going to learn about God's will for us, that we are to have fellowship with other disciples, have fellowship with disciples of Jesus Christ. And there's a difference between a disciple and just one who kind of has a head knowledge of Jesus. Amen? So that's found in verses 1 to 6. God's will, fellowship with disciples. And then secondly, second point I want to bring to your attention about the Lord's will be done, verses 7 to 14, God's will for the believer. What is God's will for my life personally? A lot of people go, I wonder what the will of God is. I'm going to explain it to you this morning. And then finally, God's will in tumultuous times. That'll be verse 15 to the end of the chapter. God's will in tumultuous times. Each and every one of us, we go through trials and tribulations and tumults, if you will. We're going to read about a tumult here with Paul the Apostle. We all go through this, and many times it's God's will that we go through it. And he's going to be glorified in us and through us, and Jesus' testimony will spread. And God will do a great mighty work. So let's begin in chapter 21. As we discovered in chapter 20, Paul had just finished ministering to the elders of the church of Ephesus. He's gotten on a ship and he's traveling, heading back to Jerusalem. He wants to get back to the Jerusalem for the feast and so forth. And so he gets on the ship with his traveling companions, and they're making their way back. He's got a few stops on the way, and then he'll get to Jerusalem. Let's begin with God's will, fellowship with, is for us to fellowship with disciples. Now it came to pass that when we had departed from them and set sail, that is those Ephesian elders, the Ephesian folks, we set sail, running a straight course, we came to Cos. The following day to Rhodes, and from there to Patara. And finding a ship sailing over to Phoenicia, we went abroad and set sail. When we had sighted Cyprus, we passed it on the left, sailed to Syria, and landed at Tyre, for there the ship was to unload her cargo. And finding disciples, this is your key, and finding disciples, we stayed there 7 days. They told Paul through the Spirit not to go up to Jerusalem. Paul, we're here in Tyre. We feel like the Holy Spirit's telling us to tell you, don't go to Jerusalem. When we had come to the end of those days, we departed and went on our way. And they all accompanied us with wives and children till we were out of the city. And we knelt down on the shore and prayed. When we had taken our leave of one another, we boarded the ship and then returned home. And they returned home. Now, they arrive in Tyre, and notice what they did. They wanted to find disciples. Disciples. It is for us to find disciples. Amen? You see, it's very important that I am a disciple of Jesus Christ. That means a student, a learner, in love with the Lord Jesus, yeah? And I need to find people that are the same. Sometimes people go to churches and they're not discipling. And they sit in that church for years. They're not being discipled. They're really not disciples of Christ. They're just church goers. They're part of an organization, but they're not part of the family of God. Wherever you go in life, find disciples. Find people that are on fire for Jesus. Amen. Find people that love the Word of God. Find people that want to learn the Word of God, live the Word of God, share the Word of God. Amen? You've got to find disciples. You are a disciple. Find other disciples, because you're going to stir each other up to good works, to greater things of God, to greater things of faith, to outreach and soul winning and changing the community and the state and the nation. Amen. Some people have given up on America. I never give up on no one or nothing. I believe that God is a great God. The Lord is coming soon. He could come today. Or He could wait another 20, 30 years. America may have another great revival. Praise God. Praise God. Amen. Oh, no, we're so full of sin. There's so much evil. There's so much this. I tell you what, I grew up in the 60s, man, where LSD was all over the place. Heroin was all over the place. Hell's Angels were all over the place. We had riots all over the place. And people were going to say, it's over, it's over. America's dying, and so forth. No. Man, then came the Jesus people. The great revival in Costa Mesa through Pastor Chuck Smith. And all these hippies were being saved. Lives were being changed. Pastors were being raised up. God was doing a great mighty work, and He still is to this very day. And all God's people said, amen. Amen. So I don't want you to become a pew potato. I want you to be a discipler. On fire for God. You're muscular in Jesus. Amen. Well, Pastor, I'm not very muscular. I'm getting kind of old. And spiritually, though, you are Schwarzenegger. Whatever. Rambo. Whatever, you know. Hey, I'm not saying them what they believe in. But anyway, you know what I'm talking about. You see, that's the gospel. We find disciples. We build each other up. We strengthen each other. Iron sharpens iron. Amen. And we do a great work in our community. And into the state, into the whole world. And this is what we see, because why? We're disciples of Jesus Christ. Jesus said, go therefore, make disciples of all the nations, baptizing them in the name of the Father, the Son, and the Holy Spirit, teaching them to observe all things that I have commanded you, and lo, I'm with you always, even to the end of the age. He is always with us. Amen. I'm with you always to the end of the age, till that rapture comes. He's with us. He has commanded us to teach the Word of God. Every pastor must be teaching and preaching the entire Word of God. He's called us to go and make disciples. The early church practice gave us the blueprint for what we're to do. They continued steadfastly in the apostles' doctrine and fellowship, in the breaking of bread and in prayers. They also worshiped the Lord and they shared with each other. It's important for us to realize this is what we are to do as Christians. There are three keys we find. Number one, we need to find disciples. You find them in the church. Find people that you can feed off of each other. Amen? Find them. Find them. It could be home fellowship. It could be in a Bible study. It could be in a particular, like, Lester's ministry. It could be fellowship ministry. It could be Kukua ministry, whatever. Like-minded children's ministry, Awana ministry. Yes. We're all going to participate and be involved. Find disciples in your neighborhood. Lord Jesus, who's saved in this neighborhood of mine? I want to touch base with them. May we get together and pray or have fellowship and get into the Word of God. Find disciples in the workplace. Lord, I take an hour for lunch. You know, I got to work an 8-hour day. I got 2 10-minute breaks. I worked for a union years and years and years ago. I worked for a union. They gave us 2 10-minute breaks and then 8-hour shifts and then an hour lunch. And so, you know, as you get saved, you want to find others that believe your way. Now, there's others to share with, of course, but it's nice to get together and begin praying for all the people in the workplace so they're going to get saved. Right on? There's power in prayer. So we pray together. We find disciples in the workplace, or maybe it's your school. You find that Christian club, if there's one there. Find believers. We pray together. Who are you praying for in the church? In the church, who are you praying for? Are you praying for the leader of the ministry you're involved in? Are you praying for that particular ministry itself? For other people in the ministry? Are you praying for one another? You know, and the prayer is an amazing thing, right? If somebody, after service today, they're talking to you and you say, hey, how you doing? Through your muffled mask, right? And you, hey, do you need prayer for anything? Oh, man, yeah, thanks for asking. you know, I'm going through this job change. We're going through a struggle with one of our kids, our teenager, you know, whatever. I got diagnosed with this illness, and yeah, I do need prayer. And then you pray for them. How does that make you feel? If you're the recipient of that prayer, like, wow, they really care about me, yeah? It's not just surface talk. It's connection. And then all of a sudden you go, you know, let me pray for you. I'm going to keep you in prayer all week. I'll see you next week, okay, on Sunday. Let me know how things are coming out for you. Or how about there's someone you meet at school or at work or whatever, in your community, in your neighborhood, and they're a non-believer. And you're talking to them. And maybe they're sharing something. Man, my marriage is just falling apart. Oh, my gosh. My family. I got these kids. Man, having trouble with alcohol and blah, blah, blah. You know, maybe they're going. And then you turn to them and say, you know what? I'm a Christian. God radically changed my life. Can I just say a quick prayer for you? What? Yeah, I just want to pray for you real quick. Is it okay? Yeah, go ahead. So you pray for them. Now, they're not saved, but God will still work because God wants to manifest himself to them. Amen? And they're going to think, they're going to know that you're the one that in the name and authority of Jesus Christ, if you ask anything in my name, Jesus says, I will do it. As you pray for them, things begin to happen in their life. They're going to point back right to that prayer in the name of Jesus so that God is working in their life, even though they're not a believer as of yet. Amen? I remember before I was saved, Christians were sharing me, my mom was sharing me and all this. I remember getting on the floor of my place where I was living, and I got on my knees because I was going through so much turmoil in my own heart and mind and life. I got on my knees and said, God, I don't even know if you're real. These Christians are telling me you're real, but I don't even know. I asked that you just show me you're real. Within 3 weeks, I got saved. They've been praying for me. You see, let's not be cocoon Christians, amen? We're just in our cocoon. We only mingle with each other, and this is it. I talk all my Christianese in my cocoon. Hallelujah, glory, praise the Lord. You are a monarch butterfly, now fly. Fly throughout this world, tell them the world about Jesus, amen? It's important for us. Key number three, we see family worship here. They came to the seashore with their wives and with the children to pray for Paul. It wasn't just an individual man thing. It was a family thing. It's important to have our family devotions, family prayer, families attending church, growing in the Lord. So this is God's will for us believers, Now, the Bible says that we're to grow spiritually. Amen. Let me give you some quick scriptures. We're to grow in fruitfulness, the Bible says. It says in 2 Corinthians chapter 9, I put down for us, chapter 9, verse 10, 11. Now may he who supplies seed to the sower and bread for food supply and multiply the seed you have sown, and here's your key, and increase the fruits of your righteousness. A true disciple is going to increase in the fruits of righteousness. In other words, if you're meeting with somebody and say, come on, man, let's go nightclubbing. Come on, man, let's go rip off. Come on, man, let's get high. Wait a minute, I thought you were a Christian. No, a true Christian is going to increase in the fruits of righteousness. Don't have fellowship with them. Share with them, but don't hang out with them, right? Don't practice what they practice. Secondly, we need to grow in Christ. The Bible says here, speaking the truth in love, we may grow up in all things into him who is the head, Christ, from whom the whole body joined and knit together by what every joint supplies, according to the effective working by which every part does its share, causes growth of the body for the edifying of itself in love. You see, as believers, we're building each other up. We're growing as a body of Christ. We're developing each other. We're getting stronger. We are growing up in all things into him. We're being an example of Jesus in the home, as a husband, as a wife, as parents, as workers in the church, in the workplace. We're growing up in him. A true disciple is going to grow in fruitfulness and grow into Christ. We're also to grow in love, which was just mentioned, but a little more depth here. 1 Thessalonians 3:12, and may the Lord make you as a disciple increase and abound in love to one another and to all, just as we do to you. Abound. I like that word, abound. What do you think? It's like, when you read the word abound, what do you think about? You think abound? No, abound. It's like you want to jump out and say, "I'm going to abound in life." Yeah. You ever watch Winnie the Pooh? Oh my goodness, this is heavy theology right here. I watched Winnie the Pooh because I had two kids that are all grown up now. Now I got grandkids. You still watch Winnie the Pooh, you know? Pop, will you sit down and watch Winnie the Pooh with me? Sure, why not? So there's this one character in Winnie the Pooh. You all know who he is. T-I-G-G-E-R. Yeah, Tigger. Well, he would spring and bounce everywhere he went on his tail, right? Bang, bang, bang. And everybody, "Hum, Tigger!" You know, he's bouncing around. He's abounding all over the place. And every place he goes, he's just happy-go-lucky, full of joy, and always nothing bad to say. He's just a great guy to be around. He's a whole lot of fun, amen? The Bible says for us to abound. That's my silly illustration. To abound in love, amen. I told you it's heavy theology right now. We abound in love. So are you abounding in the love of God for one another? Do you abound greater than your wife, gentlemen, in love? Honey, I'm going to outlove you today. Oh, no, you're not. I'm going to outlove you. Oh, no, you're not. I'm going to outlove you. Yeah, we'll just, hey. Yeah, it's a fun game to outlove each other, amen. How much can you compliment each other, encourage each other, bless each other, serve each other? Because you do it all for Jesus, amen. When you got that heart and attitude, you're on the right track. You are a disciple of Jesus Christ. We're also to grow unto perfection, that is maturity. Therefore, leaving the discussion of the elementary principles of Christ, let us go on to perfection, not laying again the foundation of repentance from dead works, and of faith towards God. Our faith, we should be growing in God's word. Faith comes by hearing. Hearing by the word of God, we should be doing more works as we get older and older and older in Christ. We're growing up into perfection. Grow through the word of God, Peter says, as newborn babies desire the pure milk of the word, that you may grow thereby. We're growing spiritually. We're growing in the word of God. If indeed you've tasted the Lord's graces, we need to grow in maturity. 2 Peter 1, 5-8 says, as a disciple, but also for this very reason, giving all diligence, add to your faith virtue, to virtue knowledge, to knowledge self-control, to self-control perseverance, to perseverance godliness, to godliness brotherly kindness, to brotherly kindness love. For these things are yours and abound, there it is again, you will be neither barren nor unfruitful in the knowledge of our Lord Jesus Christ. One more. As a good disciple of Christ, with spiritual growth going on in my heart and life as well as yours, 2 Peter 3:18 says we're to grow in the grace and knowledge of our Lord and Savior Jesus Christ. Now, a lot of people, they get the Bible and they're growing in their knowledge, they're growing in their knowledge, they're growing in their knowledge, but they don't have much grace. They're in the finger pointer. You're doing this wrong, and you're doing this wrong, and you're doing this wrong, because I got knowledge. He says, grow in the grace and knowledge of our Lord and Savior Jesus Christ. How much grace does God have for you? Well, I really enjoy the grace God's given me, but for others, I don't know. You and I are to grow in grace and knowledge, amen? Giving grace to each other. We all make mistakes. We all have our faults, right? So we have grace and knowledge for all. This is what I call spiritual growth. This is finding disciples, being the disciple and then finding disciples. This is what we're to do for one another. Amen? Hopefully you are discipled through this. Now we carry on. We go to verse 7. God's will for the individual believer. Let's find out what we're talking about. We find here it says, and when we had finished our voyage, so they got into the ship, the others returned home, and when we had finished our voyage from Tyre, we came to Ptolemais, greeted the brethren, and stayed with them one day. On the next day, we who were Paul's companions, departed and came to Caesarea and entered the house of Philip the evangelist, who was one of the seven, and stayed with him. Now this man had four virgin daughters who prophesied. Now here Paul with his companions, they go to Philip's house, and they're in his house, and Philip is one of the original seven. That's found in the book of Acts chapter 6. Remember the apostles, they were there, and there was a complaint of the Hellenistic widows, that their needs weren't being met. And then the disciples says, here was verse 2, then the 12 summoned the multitude of the disciples and said, it is not desirable that we should leave the word of God and serve tables. In other words, we need to dedicate, as apostles, dedicate ourselves to the word of God, the working of the Holy Spirit, so we can make disciples. But there's all these smaller needs all over the place that are drawing us away from the real main focus of what we're to be doing. Therefore, brethren, seek out from among you seven men of good reputation, full of the Holy Spirit and wisdom, whom we may appoint over this business. But we will give ourselves continually to prayer and to the ministry of the word. To prayer and the ministry of the word. And the saying pleased the whole multitude, and they chose Stephen, a man full of faith and the Holy Spirit, and Philip, there he is, Prochorus, Nicanor, Timon, Parmenas, and Nicholas, a proselyte from Antioch, whom they set before the apostles. And when they had prayed, they laid hands on them. Then the word of God spread, and the number of the disciples multiplied greatly in Jerusalem. And a great many of the priests were obedient to the faith, and Stephen, full of faith and power and great wonders and signs among the people, did great signs and wonders. So here we find this is the original seven, okay? Philip's part of them. But wait a minute, Stephen, Acts 7, first martyr of the church, stoned to death for preaching the gospel of Jesus Christ. It says here, go back to in Acts 21, it says that Paul and his companions, they came to Philip's house. This is 20 years later since Stephen was stoned to death, when the seven were chosen. 20 years later. And here's Paul coming into Stephen's house, Philip's house. Philip knew Paul as who? Saul of Tarsus. The one who held on to the clothing of the young men that pummeled Stephen with the stones to death. The one who gave his authority for them to kill Stephen. The one who referred to himself as raising havoc within the church, meaning he was like a wild animal killing Christians and throwing them in prison. This Saul, who becomes Paul, is now in Stephen's house. And do you ever wonder what that conversation might have been like? That all of a sudden Philip goes, man, I remember you back when Stephen was alive. I remember you when Stephen was stoned to death. I remember you causing us to run for fear as you were catching us like a hunter, killing us and throwing us in prison. And now, look what God is doing in your life. And I'm sure Paul would have sat there with his head hanging low. I did it in the name of religion and it was so wrong. I thought I was doing a service to God, but now I confess I am the chief of sinners. I am the worst of the worst. And yet he has redeemed me. He has changed my life. And then I'm sure Philip and him would change that conversation. It's so amazing to see how God is now using your life for His glory, for His honor, for His praise. You know, people can be diabolically evil to the core. The moment Christ comes into the heart, He gets rid of that wickedness, that viciousness, that ugliness, and He makes them a disciple. And He changes them. And all of a sudden, instead of living according to their own self-will, they live according to God's will.

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Mahalo for joining us on A Chosen Generation. Tune in again next time as Pastor Daryl shares more from the Book of Acts. Have a great week as you go for God.

0: Greetings and aloha. Pastor Bob with Calvary Chapel Pearl Harbor inviting you to our 23rd annual Reach 3-Day Basketball Clinic taking place at Calvary Chapel Pearl Harbor Gymnasium Thursday through Saturday, July 9th through 11th from 10 a.m. to 4 p.m. Returning again to assist with the clinic are Rick Harville, former chaplain of the LA Lakers and former player of the Harlem Globetrotters, Sharon Durham. 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During a 3-day clinic, participants will learn the fundamentals of basketball such as passing, dribbling, and shooting, as well as competing in many games, so Reach is for everyone. But the purpose of Reach is mentoring and sharing about spiritual life skills such as character and respect, and to know Jesus Christ in a personal way, eternal life. If you would like more information about Reach, you can call 808-678-3994 or visit the Calvary Chapel Pearl Harbor website and click on the events link to register online. Mahalo, and I look forward to seeing you this summer on the court at Reach.
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0: through the Bible, where we're picking up the story of Joseph as he was sold into slavery at the hands of his own brothers. Our teacher, of course, is Dr. J. Vernon McGee. I'm Steve Schwetz, your host, welcoming you aboard the Bible bus for another great adventure in the Old Testament book of Genesis. Now, as you find your seat, Greg and I have an update on great things that are happening with God's Word in Scandinavia.
1: Well, that's right. And every month, Steve, we like to highlight our main global newsletter article, because now, by the grace of God, we have a lot of different team members traveling the globe, knowing our partners more intimately, and you're part of that team. And we're very grateful that you also not only went, but you're willing to write an article. I appreciate that, you know, because you're a volunteer.
0: Yeah,
1: so you're worth every cent, really. We feel that way. I'm just kidding.
0: No, we value it
1: a lot, Steve.
0: Yeah, and it is a blessing to be able to just see the ministry. I mean, I've spent literally decades talking about it behind the microphone, and then, you know, about a decade ago, having the opportunity to go out and see it firsthand for myself. And now being able to come back from the Scandinavian countries, particularly, I visited three partners there in Finland, Norway, and Sweden.
1: Right.
0: And I want to spend a little bit of time talking about both Finland and Sweden. And just as an aside, and I referenced this in the article, that about a decade ago, in part because of the minimal response that we felt we were getting there, we made a difficult stewardship decision, and we cut the funding for that program.
1: Yeah.
0: And we, you know, didn't have a lot of contact with those ministry partners during that time. And then fast forward a ways, and we find out they're still airing the program, even though we're not funding it, which, praise the Lord for that. But they were in a somewhat of a difficult situation, and just we re-engaged with them. And coming out of those meetings, the thing that we realized was they were not taking the program and really telling the story, the greater story of through the Bible, like we do, like what we're doing right now, talking about other countries and the impact, which has such a pull on people, I think. And the Lord uses those kind of testimonies to allow people to say, I want to be a part of that. I want to pray for it, most important thing.
1: Right.
0: But also, I want to support it financially. And so we're re-engaging with these partners. I'm going to be going back in the, right now, the June timeframe, for a couple of weeks, and spending some time with the Swedish ministry and with the Finnish ministry to rework their programs so that the introductions include some of the things that we have, the testimonies from different parts of the world, the impact that the program is having in that language, so that it'll get people more engaged. They just don't think, oh, it's a program I listen to. There's going to be a specific ask. Asking, as always, for prayer is the first thing. And if the Lord leads you to support the Bible bus, great. Go ahead and support the Bible bus.
1: Well, and the world has changed so much in the last 10 or 20 years. And so many of these ministries, we had a model, say, 20 years ago, where we trusted our main partner, Transworld Radio, and we would let them train the people and convey the message. Well, globalism has risen, and everybody around the world is a much more aware of the rest of the world. The world is not isolated the way it used to be.
0: Yeah.
1: And so in those old days, we didn't talk about maybe in Scandinavia the ministry to China or India. But now everybody, I mean, think about COVID. The whole world wore a mask in 1 year.
0: Yes.
1: And the whole world knew about this one thing called COVID. And so we are now taking a different strategy. And I think what's important for our listeners to hear is we don't just, you know, go on autopilot through the Bible. We made a tough decision not to fund it because we didn't think it was worth it. Now we're coming back and saying, I think it is worth it. We're going to invest in it human-wise and financially now.
0: Yeah. One thing I also want to bring out is independent of really through the Bible, unsolicited, in Finland and Sweden, both partners said to me, we are seeing what I've seen in my own church and what I think we've seen in this country for quite a while is there is a revival and a resurgence of interest in biblical things among particularly young men.
1: Yes, yeah.
0: And both Finland and Sweden are having that. So we see real opportunity to re-engage with those ministry partners, make some changes to the program, and have it be effective. We're looking at revoicing the Swedish program because it is now about 30 years old. Mm-hmm. We're trying to figure out, okay, do we do this again? And we're thinking we're going to do that. So you can be praying for that. And Greg, why don't you do that as we begin the program?
1: Father, thank you for the way that you provide and guide and lead this ministry. And thank you that Steve and the team had the chance to be in Scandinavia and see the fruit of your word. And I pray as we invest more in that part of the world, that you will reach more people with your word. In the name of Jesus, we ask. Amen.
0: Genesis 39 on Through the Bible with Dr. J. Vernon McGee.
2: Friends, if you have your Bible and have turned there to the 39th chapter of Genesis, and I trust you have the notes and outlines, and if you have them, why, you'll want to follow along. If you do not, then be sure and write in and ask for yours today. Now, we return to the story of Joseph. We saw last time that we were looking at Joseph in the 37th chapter that he was sold down in the land of Egypt to Potiphar, an officer of Pharaoh and captain of his guard. Now, this is a pretty dreary prospect for a 17-year-old boy, now way down in a foreign land, sold into slavery. And there is certainly nothing in the outward aspect of things to bring any encouragement to his heart at all. And this boy seems to be more or less of a hard luck boy. You'll notice down in the land of Egypt, just as everything seems to be moving smoothly and nicely for him, then something always happens. But it happens for a purpose. And it was difficult for Joseph to see it. God never appeared to him at all. He's the one patriarch now that God did not appear to. And yet, there's no person in the Old Testament in whose life the purpose of God is more clearly seen than in Joseph. The providence of God is manifest in every detail of this man's life. The hand of God was upon him, and the leading of the Lord is evident. But Joseph is the one to whom God did not appear directly. God appeared to Abraham, he appeared to Isaac and Jacob, but not to Joseph. And we see, though, the direction of God in his life more clearly than in any other. He's the Old Testament example of Romans 8:28. We know that all things work together for good to them that love God, to them who are the called according to his purpose. And Joseph himself expressed it in rather vivid language. When you get to the last chapter of Genesis, you'll find out when the brethren, at the death of their father, felt like Joseph might turn on them, they came to him to actually ask for mercy. And he told them, he held no grudge against him. He says, "But as for you, ye thought evil against me, but God meant it unto good, to bring to pass, as it is this day, to save much people alive." So that everything that happened in his life, looking at it from the outward aspect, at the time, it looked dark. It looked like it was terrible. But each one of these was a step bringing to fruition God's purpose in this man's life. And we need to reckon that even in our own lives today, that whom the Lord loveth, he chasteneth. And God will not let anything come to a child of his unless it gets his permission, even something bad. You remember Satan had to say, well, there's a hedge about Job. Well, God let the hedge down. There's a hedge about you if you're God's child. And nothing can touch you unless it gets his permission. And friends, if it gets his permission, all things are working for good. Even our misfortunes, our heartbreak, our suffering are for good in his glory. Now let's follow this young man, Joseph, and we'll see what's going to happen to him. And Joseph was brought down to Egypt, and Potiphar, an officer of Pharaoh, captain of the guard, an Egyptian, bought him of the hands of the Ishmaelites, which had brought him down thither. Fine-looking young man, 17 years old, make a very fine helper, and slaves were certainly sold in that day. And the Lord was with Joseph, and he was a prosperous man, and he was in the house of his master, the Egyptian. Now, immediately that he gets into the home of Potiphar, an officer of Pharaoh, well, the Lord was obviously with him. A blessing came to that home. And his master saw that the Lord was with him, and that the Lord made all that he did to prosper in his hand. Well, now this sounds fine. This is great up to this point. And you'd like to add, and they lived happily ever after, but they didn't. Because this is life. This is reality. And the child of God's going to encounter temptation and trouble and problems in this world. This is what's going to happen to Joseph. Now notice verse 4. And Joseph found grace in his sight, and he served him, and he made him overseer over his house, and all that he had he put into his hand. Now just think of this. Because of the way that Joseph served, why he's elevated now to the position where he handles all of the material substance, the chattels, I guess even the real estate of this man. In other words, the man trusted him with everything. Verse 5, it came to pass from the time that he had made him overseer in his house and over all that he had, that the Lord blessed the Egyptian's house for Joseph's sake. And the blessing of the Lord was upon all that he had in the house and in the field. And now verse 6, and he left all that he had in Joseph's hand. And he knew not aught he had, save the bread which he did eat. And Joseph was a goodly person and well favored. This man trusted him so much that he never even demanded an accounting at all. He didn't have to get a CPA to go over the books. He believed in this young man. And the only thing that Potiphar worried about as an officer of Pharaoh was that he pleased Pharaoh and that he did his job there, and he just let Joseph handle his own personal affairs. Only thing that he knew was that when he sat down at the table, the food was put before him. That's all that he was interested in, because he trusted this young man. Now, notice what's going to happen. Verse 7, and it came to pass after these things that his master's wife cast her eyes upon Joseph, and she said, lie with me. Now, if you'll note here, this man, Potiphar, gave him obviously the full run of this home palace, and he had charge of everything. And while Joseph was busy, while the wife was busy, but she was busy scheming up. He was a handsome young man. I don't know this, but I have a notion old Potiphar was an old man. That was generally the custom in that day anyway, an old man and a young wife. And so she sees Joseph, and she attempts to entice him. Now notice, and he refused and said unto his master's wife, behold, my master wotteth not what is with me in the house. That is, he doesn't know all, and he hath committed all that he hath to my hand. There is none greater in his house than I, neither hath he kept back anything from me but thee, because thou art his wife. How then can I do this great wickedness and sin against God? Now, do you notice that this young man is serving God in all of this? When he went down to the land of Egypt, which was loaded with idols, it was a land filled with idolatry just as much as Babylon was. In that land of idolatry, Joseph maintained a testimony for the living and true God and a high moral standard. When this woman enticed him, why, he said no. He said, my master's turned over everything to me, but you, you're his wife. Look what a high viewpoint that Joseph had of marriage at this time. Way back here at the beginning, you see, God gave marriage to mankind. It's given to all mankind. And when a man begins to despise the marriage vow, he is beginning to despise God, friends. And a man that will do that will generally break any vow he's made to God. It's been always interesting for me to note in my ministry that a divorced person, that is, who gets a divorce because he's been unfaithful, that generally that individual will get as far from God as any person possibly can. And I've seen that happen again and again. Now, Joseph here is attempting to be true to God, and what a high viewpoint that he has. Now, look what's going to come to pass because of the fact that he is attempting to serve the living and true God. It came to pass, as she spake to Joseph day by day, that he hearken not unto her to lie by her or to be with her. You see, this man Potiphar, as an officer of Pharaoh, was away from home a great deal. I expect maybe too much away from home. And this woman didn't just tempt Joseph one time, but again and again and again. It was a constant temptation to him. And this young man did not yield. Well, you can imagine that welling up in her now. There is just absolutely boiling a resentment now against Joseph. And the old bromide has it, hell hath no fury like that of a woman scorned. And believe me, she's going to take revenge on Joseph. Notice verse 11 now of chapter 39 of Genesis. And it came to pass about this time that Joseph went into the house to do his business, and there was none of the men of the house there within. She caught him by his garment, saying, "Lie with me." And he left his garment in her hand and fled and got him out. And it came to pass, when she saw that he had left his garment in her hand and was fled forth, that she called unto the men of her house and spake unto them, saying, "See, he hath brought in a Hebrew unto us to mock us." Things weren't so well between Potiphar and his wife. Notice how she speaks of him in such a mean, degrading way. She says, "See, he hath brought in a Hebrew unto us to mock us." In other words, the wife probably had been guilty of this before. The one man that I feel sorry for is Potiphar. He's the sap, if there ever was one. But I'm of the opinion that he suspected something all along. And she's been beginning now to cover up her tracks. She says, "See, he's brought in a Hebrew unto us to mock us. He came in unto me to lie with me, and I cried with a loud voice." May I say to you, this boy now, just in his teens, down there in the land of Egypt, now is being framed in the most dastardly manner. "And it came to pass, when he heard that I lifted up my voice and cried, that he left his garment with me and fled and got him out." Now that's still her charge against him. "And she laid up his garment by her until his Lord came home." In other words, the husband was away from home. And so she has all of this built up, this story, to tell him when he arrives. "And when he arrives, why, she spake unto him according to these words, saying, the Hebrew servant which thou hast brought unto us came in unto me to mock me. And it came to pass, as I lifted up my voice and cried, that he left his garment with me and fled out. And it came to pass, when his master heard the words of his wife, which she spake unto him, saying, after this manner did thy servant to me, that his wrath was kindled." Now he believed her, though. This fellow Potiphar, I don't know what he was. He's an officer in the army of Pharaoh. He must have been among the brass. I guess when he was with them, he probably was a pretty sharp soldier, but he sure was a stupid husband. And he's a sap. He believes his wife. I feel sorry for him married to this woman. He doesn't stand a chance, and I'm of the opinion she'd been unfaithful many times before, and Joseph was to be another one in her conquest, and it just didn't work. So she frames up against the young man. The charge now is brought against him, and Joseph's master took him and put him into the prison, a place where the king's prisoners were bound, and he was there in the prison. Now, here this boy is certainly having bad luck, is he not? He was the favorite up there of his father, wearing a coat of many colors. The next thing he knew, his brothers take off the coat. They put him down in a pit. The next thing, he hears them dickering with tradesmen. Ishmaelites go into Egypt. And this boy, 17-year-old boy, sold down into Egypt. And I'm of the opinion on the way down, and after he got there, he spent many nights wetting the pillow with his tears, and he certainly was homesick. Now, just as he's getting along in this new position, been elevated to a high position, He's a capable young man and a fine-looking young man, the wife of Potiphar. She attempted to lure him to commit a sin, and his high moral standard is something that you need to note, and he does not yield. And as a result, why, she frames him, and the poor boy doesn't stand a chance. After all, you can see the position that Joseph is in. He's a slave. And though he's been elevated, he's still a slave. And on the other side, here is Potiphar's wife. It's like Caesar's wife. You just don't say anything about her. And her word would be accepted. You can well understand poor Joseph. He didn't even need to open his mouth. He's guilty before he could make any kind of a defense at all. And he summarily and immediately finds himself put in the prison. And he's put in the prison where those that were prisoners of Pharaoh were put. Now again, in verse 21, we read, "But the Lord was with Joseph and showed him mercy and gave him favor in the sight of the keeper of the prison. And the keeper of the prison committed to Joseph's hand all the prisoners that were in the prison, and whatsoever they did there, he was the doer of it. The keeper of the prison looked not to anything that was under his hand, because the Lord was with him. And that which he did, the Lord made it to prosper." Now, the hand of God is certainly obvious and seen in this man's life. But over against it is the terrible things that happened to him. Now he finds himself in prison. How discouraging that must be or would have been to the average person. But the interesting thing is, we're told the Lord's with Joseph. He didn't appear to him as he did to the other patriarchs. And he showed him mercy. And lo and behold, Joseph found favor here with the keeper of the prison. Now, I think he was naturally a very attractive young man and a man of tremendous ability. I think that is true beyond a shadow of a doubt, that he was a man of remarkable ability. But the important thing is, all of that would have come to naught had not God been with him. And God was with this young man, and God was leading him. All of this is moving to the accomplishment of a purpose in this young man's life. Now, Joseph recognized that. And when he recognized that, that gave him a buoyancy, an attitude of optimism. The circumstances did not get him down. He lived on top of his circumstances. I have a preacher friend of mine, and he tells me that my problem is the circumstances are all on top of me. And I never live on top of my circumstances. Well, I'm of the opinion that that's true to a certain extent. I think many of us may be that way. But certainly this boy here is one that's living on top of his circumstances. And the Lord is with him. And he recognizes that the hand of God's in his life. And he never was discouraged. They say, you know, that discouragement is one of the finest weapons that Satan has, discouragement and disappointment. But this young man seems to have surmounted all of his circumstances. And we find here the chastening of the Lord. It's grievous at the time, but it's going to yield a peaceable fruit of righteousness in the life of this boy. Now, the thing is that the story of Joseph reveals that every man does not have his prize. Satan says he does, but there have been several men that Satan couldn't buy. Joseph was one. Job was another. Paul the Apostle was another. These were men, and there have been many of them, that Satan can't buy. He certainly despises mankind. Poor Potiphar here, he's the one to be pitied, and not Joseph, actually. And it's a good thing Joseph is out of that home, but God's moving in his life. Was it the will of God for Joseph to be put in prison? Well, it's almost essential for him to be there. We're going to see that next time. Until then, may God richly bless you, my beloved.
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0: Through the Bible is a five-year study of God's entire Word, and together we discover God's purposes in history and our lives, found only when we believe in Jesus Christ. 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
2: 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The journey doesn't begin with a flawless resume. It begins with a listening heart, and that's where we'll begin, too.
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1: This is American Family News. I'm Steve Chortall. A Texas teenager who prosecutors said provoked a 17-year-old athlete from a rival team before fatally stabbing him at a high school track meet has been found guilty of murder. Jurors on Tuesday convicted Carmelo Anthony in the fatal stabbing of Austin Metcalf. The killing last year stunned a booming Dallas suburb where the boys attended different high schools. The now 19-year-old Anthony is black. Metcalf was white, but prosecutors and defense attorneys both told jurors the case had nothing to do with race. Still, black protesters outside the courthouse expressed anger at the verdict, and there was at least one reported arrest. The U.S.-Iran ceasefire is once again in danger of collapsing after an Army helicopter was allegedly shot down near the Strait of Hormuz. Fox's Matt Gordon reports from Dubai.
2: President Trump blames Iran for shooting down an American Apache helicopter that crashed off the coast of Oman and said that the U.S. would respond. Officials at the Pentagon tell Fox News that an Iranian drone shot down the helicopter as it patrolled regional waters. Still, it's unclear if the drone meant to shoot down the helicopter, and an investigation has been launched. President Trump said earlier that the killing of any U.S. service members would be a red line that would restart the war with Iran. In this case, the two crew members of the helicopter survived and are in stable condition, picked up by a Navy sea drone about 2 hours after the crash. According to the Navy, a Saronic Corsair was used in the rescue, and this is the first time a downed aircrew has been picked up with a sea drone. In Dubai, Max Gordon, Fox News.
1: In Los Angeles, far-left city council member Nithya Raman has advanced to November runoff against Los Angeles Mayor Karen Bass, setting up a matchup between two Democrats and former political allies to run the struggling city of nearly 4 million people. The outcome means Spencer Pratt, a Republican and former reality television personality from The Hills, is out of the running. His candidacy had drawn national attention because of his celebrity and willingness to challenge liberal governance in a city dominated by Democrats. An online influencer is now facing backlash after posting about terminating his wife's pregnancy due to a Down syndrome diagnosis. Caleb Castile reports.
3: Triska 21 Down syndrome is connected to congenital malformations and learning disabilities in a child. With modern medical technology, these types of disabilities can be detected while the baby is inside the mother's womb. Recently, YouTuber Jesse Ridgway posted online that due to his unborn child's diagnosis of Triska 21, he and his wife made the decision to end the pregnancy. This received mixed reactions online, as many critics shared pictures of their children with Down syndrome, stating that they are still worth choosing life for. Father Frank Pavone with Priests for Life recently went on Washington Watch to discuss the situation, pointing out that this decision would be completely different if the diagnosis could not be given in the womb and couldn't be discovered until after the baby was born.
4: But do we have less compassion because we're telling the parents who find out when the baby is born that they can't kill the baby? It's not that we don't have compassion for you, but you can't kill your own child.
3: In the video posted by Ridgway, he cited that 50% of children who have Down syndrome will have vision problems, as well as increased chances of poor muscle tone and learning disabilities as reasons for their decision. Pavone says that these reasons still don't justify an abortion.
4: What in the world does that say about, you know, all of us who wear glasses? Oh, they'll have poor muscle tone. Well, how about those of us that are born that have that problem? Do you mean you're going to go out and start killing everybody that's got a learning disability? What in the world kind of mindset this is? You know, and again, it's sprouted in compassion, but boy, this is a dangerous way of thinking.
3: I'm Caleb Castile.
1: One country is getting its tickets revoked for the upcoming FIFA World Cup. Fox's Jared Max reports.
5: 2 days ahead of the start of the 2026 FIFA World Cup on Fox, FIFA revoked its ticket allocation for fans of the Iranian team for its three scheduled matches in the United States, starting with its opener next Monday in Englewood, California versus New Zealand. This does not mean fans from Iran cannot attend the match. It's just that the Iranian Soccer Federation will not receive or get to distribute 8% of stadium capacity tickets, as the other 47 nations in this World Cup are entitled to. Jared Max, Fox News.
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8: 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Are you with me? 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
7: 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If we're always feeling unhappy or dissatisfied, that's something that the Christ follower really has got to learn to control. You see, discontentment comes when our focus is not on the right things, when we focus on what we don't have instead of what God has already given us, or compare ourselves to others, or expect life to go our way. Our complaints overshadow the good things in our lives. So today, Pastor Jack teaches us that contentment is something we learn. We don't naturally become content. We practice it by reading God's Word and applying it to our very own lives, and through choosing gratitude over complaining. Now, with his message called Discipline of Discontentment, here's pastor and Bible teacher Jack Hibbs.
8: Mankind's eyes are never satisfied. Apart from God, we're never satisfied. That's why when you read Ecclesiastes, this is Solomon, who started with God, was blessed by God, and then in his wealth began to forget God, and he went off on all kinds of experimentations of life. He had all the women he could ever have. He had all the wealth. He had all the power. And what does Scripture tell us? You look at Proverbs in some areas, and it's the end of, it's all vanity. It's ridiculous. The man that had it all, boy, people say, if I just could have it all, if you could have it all, you'd be discontented. Because only God can satisfy your soul. You can be sitting on a yacht in paradise, weighing your proper body weight, having the best looks. all of this stuff. And be absolutely having a storm in your soul. And not be satisfied. No, discontentment, it can be bad. Why can't it be bad? Why? Why is that? Well, again, listen. Now, this part's kind of negative, and then it's going to go positive, and it's going to go negative, and we're going to end positive. So just don't leave now. You'll be all bummed out all week. James 4, listen, this is amazing. James 4. James chapter 4, verse 1, James says, what causes fights and quarrels? Do you have any kids? What causes fights and quarrels among you? Do they not come from your desires that battle within you? Is that not true? You ever seen kids in the playground? And you see a kid getting a fight or something because they don't want to share their toy. Where did that come from? From inside that kid. You want something, but you don't get it. You kill and covet, but you cannot have what you want. You quarrel and fight, and you do not have, because you do not ask God. When you ask, you do not receive, because you ask with wrong motives, that you may spend what you get on your pleasures. Oh God, if I just win the lotto. If you just win the lotto, what? Any person who prays that prayer, I can already tell you what's going to happen to their life. No. Matthew 27:3 says, then Judas, boy, listen to this, talk about discontentment. Then Judas, his betrayer, seeing that he had been condemned, was remorseful. Isn't it interesting? Your Bible doesn't say he repented. He was sorry he got caught and brought back the 30 pieces of silver to the chief priest and the elders, saying, I have sinned by betraying innocent blood. Notice, that's a true statement, is it not? He sinned against Jesus. It is true, but he's not repentful. He's sorry he got caught. And they said, what's that to us, loser? We don't care about you, you big dope. We just used you. And you were a sucker enough to turn Jesus in. You see to it. Then he threw down the pieces of silver in the temple and departed, and he went and he hung himself. Hanged himself. By the way, even today in Israel, who they don't read the New Testament, when you drive in the bus, you drive to the Kidron Valley on your left, the Temple Mount on your right, then you come to the tomb of Absalom, and then the city of David, the excavations are right there. Then you turn right, and you go to the Valley of Hinnom, Gehenna, the Valley of Burning. That's where they would burn the trash. It's Valley of Hell. It's a picture of hell to the Hebrew mind. That's where it comes from. And then you come around to the field of Aceldama, or Akeldama. It's a steep cliff. It's beautiful, by the way. Nobody goes there. There's nothing built there. It's really pretty. But the Hebrews there in Israel say that's a cursed place. They don't even know. If you say, why is it cursed? Oh, it's cursed. They don't know the New Testament story. They won't read it. They'll tell you it's cursed. Now, I don't believe it's cursed. I don't believe in that stuff. But they do. And when you drive right there and you look over, there's steep cliffs and rocks. It's about a 120-foot fall. It's there where Judas hung himself from a tree, and the Gospels tell us that the tree busted after he hung himself, and he fell down, and all of his guts came out. He hung himself, falling and hanging himself, and he burst open on the rocks, and the spot is right there today. Still today, 2,000 years later. It's amazing. How did that happen? Discontentment. Why do people kill themselves often? Discontentment. Oh man, if I don't get that iPad, I'm going to lose it. You have set yourself up, my friend, for destruction. We may laugh at that and think it's almost kind of cute. But listen, that is what's wrong with America today. If I don't get this, well, I tell you what, I'm just leaving.

0: And then a month later, wake up to the fact that they're empty inside. Can't admit it to anybody because then you'd look a fool. This is real stuff. In Micah chapter 6, verse 13 to 15, the Bible says, because of your sins, you will eat, but you'll not be satisfied. You will sow, but not reap. You will tread the olives, but not anoint yourself with oil. And you will make sweet wine, but not drink any of it. Isn't that the ultimate frustration if you think about it? You know, people today, now listen, I don't often bring this topic up, but it's exactly what's going on in our culture today, and seemingly, physically, it makes no sense. But people, Christians today say things like, I can't tithe. These are hard times. I can't give God anything because I got to keep my DirecTV going and my cell phones going and my... Listen, you are on the brink of absolute discontentment. Number one, if you're a Christian, giving to God, and that's why it's so amazing, giving to God is part of our Christian discipline. Not only that, listen, God doesn't need your money. Well then, see, there you go, Pastor. You and I literally need to give it away. What? Yeah. Listen. If the offering goes by on Sunday or Wednesdays and you go, oh man, here it comes. Oh man. You know what? Keep your money. The Bible says God loves a cheerful giver. Now don't ever do this in this church, but when in your spirit, when it comes by, you should be going, yeah. Praise the Lord. Thank you, Jesus. Yes. Boom. Yeah. That's how your heart should be. Now, you actually just, right? That's how your heart should be. Why? Because God owns everything. Everything you and I have, He owns everything. And when we give unto the Lord, it keeps our heart right. I know how this is. I had nothing growing up, and then I got a great job, and I went from making hardly any money to huge, I called it stupid money. No kid at 19 years of age, 18, 19, should be making that kind of money. But I was. And I worked for it, don't get me wrong. But the more I got, the stingier I became. I was like Ebenezer Scrooge. I would run the, you know, like the broth through and, you know, suck on a sock and it, oh, you know, this is... It was horrible, and I just watched the zeros build on my accounts. It's mine. And 3 weeks from getting married, boom, carpet pulled out from underneath me. I lost that job. Couldn't believe it. And let me tell you something. My faith was tested in an instant.
1: 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And now, let's get back to today's message. Once again, here's Pastor Jack.
0: And let me tell you something. My faith was tested in an instant. And little did I know, man, I tell you, that God was preparing for ministry and priority about what is valuable and what God owns. You start looking at stuff like that, and the Bible says you look to money, and money will sprout wings and fly away. And God will have that happen in your life because He loves you, not because He hates you. Proverbs 13:11 says, wealth gained by dishonesty will be diminished. So be careful. Don't be tricked. And watch out what your pursuits are. Here's the fix, by the way. Ask the Lord. I really believe this. Here's the fix. You say, what do I do if I find myself in this condition right now, tonight? Here's the fix. Ask the Lord now for a grateful heart and mind. Grateful people are the happiest people to be around. They're great to be with. Hosea chapter 10. How does this happen? Hosea chapter 10 verse 12 says, "For sow for yourself righteousness." That is, okay, that's it. I'm going to take this message tonight and I'm going to do righteous stuff. I'm going to do...

0: Righteousness, it sounds so lofty. This is what it means. Do the right thing. I'm going to do the right thing, reap in mercy, break up the fallow ground, for it is time to seek the Lord till he comes and rains righteousness on you. What a great thing. Number two, the discipline of discontentment is this, recognizing that physical discontentment can be good. Physical discontentment can be good. So what do you mean by that? There's a great picture of this in 1 Samuel 22. This is great. Amazing to me. David's an amazing guy. God tells him when he's a kid, you're going to be the king. And for 10 years, he is running for his life in the En Gedi wilderness down in southern Israel. For those of us, many of us who have been there, down toward Masada in the Valley of the Goats by the Dead Sea. And David's hiding out. Think about it. He's living in a cave, running for his life, knowing that God has told him many years earlier, you're going to be king of Israel. Well, wouldn't you say, what's the deal then? Shouldn't things be going a little easier for me? And so he's there. And listen to this. 1 Samuel 22:1. Before I read it, if any of you are struggling with discontentment tonight, it traffics in the area of grumbling, griping, moaning, complaining, whimpering, whining, mug dragging in the dust. You know, the Eeyore thing. All is over. My life's come to an end. If that's you tonight, listen, here's the fix. There's great hope. Doesn't have to be bad. David therefore departed from there and escaped to the cave of Adullam. So when his brothers and all his father's household heard it, they went down there to him. Here it is. And everyone who was in distress. Are you in distress? Everyone who was in debt. Are you in debt? And everyone who was discontented gathered to him. So he became captain over them. How would you like to lead these guys? And there were about 400 men with him. 400 whining, whimpering, griping Eeyores. Life's over. And David inspired them. And you know what's awesome about that? When you keep reading Samuel, you start running into a title of some men. And these and those and these guys, and they went and did this, and they were David's, mighty men of valor. You know what they grew up to be? Giant killers. They did. They killed giants. I can't believe it. My life's over. And then snapshot, move ahead. 1 year later, they're out slaying giants, cutting heads off of Goliath's brothers and everybody. Man, my life's over. No, it's not over. You're a Christian. God's on the throne. I'm indebted so bad. And God's got a plan. It's not altogether bad. Discontentment given to God leads to great victory. You can take the situation you're in right now and absolutely have it turned around in your life. He'll do it. By the way, that word discontentment, discontented in the Hebrew in 1 Samuel 22 is to be filled with bitterness, to be filled with anger, to have a heavy burden. Wow. 1 Timothy chapter 6, verse 6 says, now godliness, that is knowing the Lord personally, with contentment, that's being satisfied. You decide that. I'm going to be satisfied with what I have. I'm going to be satisfied with what I make. But contentment is great gain. So godliness with contentment is great wealth. For we brought nothing into the world, and it is certain that we will carry nothing out. Isn't that a great verse? That's a great verse to have on your tombstone or something. And having food and clothing, with these we shall be content. That's it. That's what God's promised, food and clothes. He doesn't want you hungry, and he doesn't want you naked. I'm grateful for that. But where's the Porsche? No Porsche. If you have a Porsche, thank God for the Porsche. But let me tell you something. He doesn't promise, those are cherries on top of the big cake. He said, you won't go hungry. The Bible says, isn't this amazing? God says, the righteous shall never be seen begging bread. God, it insults God when his kids are going without. You say, well, what's the deal? Listen, the reason why Christians today might go without is because either they're not fellowshipping in a church or they're fellowshipping in the wrong church. And I believe this. I'd ought to write a book on this thing right here. I've seen this happen a million times. I have spoken in churches that are extremely wealthy churches, and there'll be poor people in that church. In Manhattan, how does that happen? Because God sees to it that his body is all kinds of colors, all kinds of status, all kinds of levels, all kinds of people. He loves it. He loves the quilt of montage. He loves it. Now watch this. I think people who are struggling, who love Jesus and doing the best they can, God places in a body to test that body's heart, to see what those who are blessed will do. That's the Lord working among his body. And as a church in totality, I think there's four reasons why God has blessed this body. One, we love the nation of Israel. God says, Genesis 12, you bless them, I'll bless you. That's not why we bless them, but God says, I'll bless you. We'd bless Israel even if he didn't bless us. Number two is to take care of those that are in need among you, the household of faith. The other third thing is getting the word of God out to the world. And the fourth thing is missionary ventures. And if you give me a couple minutes, I'll think of 10 more other things. It's awesome. But discontentment can be a good thing, because you can come to this point, to this place where you say, you know what? I'm not happy where I'm at spiritually. I'm going to tell it like it is. I don't want you ever satisfied in this context, or me. Say, what? I mean this. Jesus says, eat of the bread I give you and you will never be hungry. But then the Bible turns right around and says, blessed are those who hunger and thirst after righteousness. Jesus says, drink of the water I give you and you'll never be thirsty again. And then my soul longs and thirsts after thee, O God. Are you with me? It's an awesome contradiction. How can we be as Christians completely full and at the same time starving for more of God? That's why you're here. I'm absolutely content, and yet I know that I've not yet finished the work that God has called me to do. I know there's something else. I don't know what it is yet, but I know there's more that I'm supposed to do. It's an amazing thing. So discontentment can be a great thing. Some of the young people I talk to, and I just love it. Pastor Jack, I want more. I want more. And it's so cute, because I'm very flattered by this, but they don't know that I know that they do not know. When they say, Pastor Jack, can we just hang out together? Can we just be together? Because I want more. That's very cute. But what they're really saying is, they're like Peter. They're saying what they're saying stuff. They don't know what they're saying. What they're saying is, I just want more of God. Get out of my way, Pastor. That's what they're saying. Just get out of my way. I want more of God. And if you or anyone else can help me get more of him, then point me in the right direction. That's what they're asking. And I love that. Don't you love that? And in your own life, oh God, more. When we say we love you, I always have to say, Lord, I love you. And then as soon as it comes out of my mouth, I feel like apologizing. Because my love for him is so pathetic. So then I have to say, Lord, this is embarrassing, God. Will you, Lord, give me love, more love for you? Now I know that doesn't work in life, but it works with God, because he knows. He's like, telling your wife, can you tell me you love me more, honey? Can you just tell me? Well, if that floats your boat, you're a weirdo. Because if she's, okay, all right then. Hey, you told me to tell you that I love you, so I'm calling you to tell you I love you. Well, who can? That's like kissing your sister. Who cares? What is that? I mean, that's weird. But if it comes from the heart, if it comes right out of the heart, so we say, oh God, and I think he's blessed by that. Oh God, give me more love that I can love you, because I'm so dissatisfied and I'm so discontented with my lack of commitment to you, holy, awesome God. That's how we feel. And so we keep it going like this. Hebrews 13:14 says, for here we have no continuing city. Did you know that? But we seek the one to come. Did you know Abraham went looking all around for a city whose builder and maker is God? I love that. There's no city in this world that's going to make us content. Oh man, I'm moving to Bel Air. Big deal. We're waiting to move to a place where they use gold for asphalt.
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3: And prayed for her, and she's with the Lord now. But it all happened. It just hit me last night. She was trying to save her landlords from the fire. And she told Kim and I as we were leaving, after we talked with her for about 20 minutes or half hour almost, and she said, Pastor, tell them I would do it again. That's who we are.

0: Turn the Tables. Turn the Tables is part of the teaching ministry of Pastor Steve Santos and Calvary Chapel Westside in Lahaina on the island of Maui.
1: Do you not know that in a race, all the runners run, but only one gets the prize? Run in such a way as to get the prize. Everyone who competes in the games goes into strict training. They do it to get a crown that will not last, but we do it to get a crown that will last forever. Therefore, I do not run like a man running aimlessly. I don't fight like a man beating the air. No, I beat my body and I make it my slave, so that after I have preached to others, I myself will not be disqualified for the prize. Or the old King James version I love, lest that by any means I myself should be a castaway. I encourage you, I encourage you guys all the time, read the old dead guys, I say, you know? The guys that are pastors of the past, like F.B. Meyer, D.L. Moody, C.H. Spurgeon, you know, you put two initials in front of the name and they're golden, you know? It's like, but so good, A.B. Simpson. I mean, it's like S.M. Santos. It just doesn't cut it, you know? But F.B. Meyer has a study that he taught to pastors, and it's called A Castaway. And the idea of being, you know, at the end of having preached, not being really worth God's word there in your heart anymore. Maybe, you know, drifted away, got away from where you once were, and now a castaway. Amazing study. F.B. Meyer said of this text, I love it. He said, of this text here in 1 Corinthians, he said, if I had 100 lives, they should all be at Christ's disposal. That was Paul. He was going to put everything and all at Christ's disposal until his time was done, that he might not be a castaway. Let's pray. Father, Lord, we want to, this morning, Lord, just prepare our hearts to hear your heart, God, for us. Your heart for each one of us here. Lord, you love us individually as a father and a mother love each child individually, Lord. None higher or greater than the other, but Lord, you love us. And so, Lord, pour out your spirit here. Help us to hear. For any that don't know you, God, bring salvation. Bring a jealousy, a desire, Lord, an earnest hope for what we are sharing here, that it might become true to their life. And we ask you these things, God, in Jesus' name. Amen. Amen. Okay, so we've been going through the Word, obviously, in our time through the Bible, and in chapters 8 and 9, as Paul spoke, he wrote to those that were there, and he shared these in Corinth. The church, it was kind of mixed up, messed up, but he wrote to them rather than writing them off, as people do. He wrote to them, and he shared with them how he'd given up. He'd willingly denied himself. He'd willingly refused all kinds of things and all kinds of areas, physically, emotionally, foods and relationships and money, as we've seen. Paul was the real deal. He was the guy that lived his life not for himself, but he lived it for his Lord and for his brothers in Christ. And to be an example of the real deal, because there's too many false apostles out there and others. And that's where we're to find ourselves today, desiring after what he has done so that we might have others see Christ in us. And here in verse 19, we see Paul's heart. We see his reasoning in all of these things, why he would give up his rights. In verse 19, again, though I am free, I belong to no man. I make myself a slave to everyone. Why would he do that? To win as many as possible. It's what life is about. And Paul's life goal was to share the gospel. He wanted to tell people as many as he could about Jesus, to see salvation spread, and also to strengthen the body of Christ along the way. And that was Paul's heart. That's what our desire is here. We want to see people saved, and we want to strengthen the body of Christ along the way. And it's cool because God brings people from all around the world right here for us to build up and to strengthen again through his word. That's how we can be assured it's going to happen. As long as we present the word here, God is going to do his work here in every heart that at least is open. Paul also, he wanted to get the prize, as we'll see as we get into the text here. He wanted to be useful to Christ to the day that he died. Bottom line is he had a desire to please Jesus to the end of his life. And when this time came to stand before Jesus, he would be able to hear the Lord say, Matthew 25, you know the words, well done, good and faithful servant. You have been faithful with a few things. I will put you in charge of many things. Come and share in your master's happiness. And again, I agree. I know with Paul, I know his heart. You guys, it wasn't about the idea of sharing in the many things, but it was sharing in his master's happiness to hear that God had been pleased. His desire and his drive and his service was because he knew that life wasn't just about here, but it was about heaven, and it was about him, about Jesus. 10 times in his letters, Paul addressed directly his understanding that living this life to please the Lord was what it was all about. And that's what Paul wanted the church to grab a hold of. That's what I want you guys to grab a hold of if you don't know that, if you aren't living in that. Living your life for Jesus Christ, fully, completely. It sounds insane. People will call you crazy. To really live for Jesus, why? Because he died for you. And he's going to accept you and bring you to himself one day. And it could be very soon. And then at the same time, there's reward involved. If you remember back in chapter 3, verse 14, when Paul had been speaking of the end result of our Christian lives lived out here on earth, he spoke very directly of rewards. If what you have built on your foundation has been with wood or hay or stubble, or if it's been precious gems or rubies and such, the fire, God says, through Paul, 1 Corinthians 3, the fire is going to test the quality of each man's work. And when that work, your life, has been tested, what's going to be on the other side? Paul writes, if what he has built survives, he will receive his reward. If it's burned up, he'll suffer loss. He himself, he's speaking of the saved. You've got the foundation that is Christ, right? If it is burned up, he will suffer loss. He himself will be saved, but only as one escaping through the fire. That's rad. And it's sad that some are going to experience that. Probably many are going to experience that. Because they accept Christ, they stand on that foundation, but then they wander off of it to please themselves. It's just what we do in our flesh. Paul says, listen, in Colossians chapter 3, verse 23, Paul said, whatever you do, work in it with all your heart as working for the Lord. Not for men, he says, since you know that you will receive an inheritance from the Lord as a reward. It is the Lord Jesus Christ that you're serving. Paul had the understanding that living his life for the Lord was what all of life was all about. So the question for us is it the Lord that you're serving? Is it the Lord that you're living for? Have you accepted and received salvation, but have your own thoughts about what you're going to do? You make your plans. You guys, our plans are to be filtered through Christ, through his word and by his spirit. All these things that God puts before us. Listen, to believers in Revelation chapter 22, Jesus spoke very directly, verse 12 of Revelation 22. He said, behold, I am coming quickly, and my reward is with me. And I will give to everyone, here it is, according to what he has done. So the question we got to ask ourselves is, what am I doing? My life. I was created to serve God. Every one of us, you guys, we were created to know him, to love him, and to serve him. And in that place, the place where every one of us stands, we got to ask the question, well, am I doing it? Am I following through with his will? Or am I looking to my flesh, what I want? And again, this doesn't mean that you have to pray and ask the Lord, is it, so I do 2% non-fat or whole milk, you know? A2 or am I an almond milk guy? Or, you know, I mean, you guys, it's not like that. But it's the important things of life. What am I going to do? As someone's approaching you, Lord, give me your heart for this person. You know how they could change your whole life? Change their whole life. You see, salvation is dependent on Christ alone and our acceptance of the gift that he's given. But even though there's only one name under heaven given by which we must be saved, there's only one salvation, there will be also varying degrees of reward. We all get the same salvation, but varying degrees of reward. And we might add punishment, but we're not going there today. In the parable of the 10 minas in Luke, remember Jesus spoke of those that would be ruling over 10 cities and some over 5. And some, as we read just a moment ago, you could say, well, they'll be saved, but only as one escaping through the flames. You don't want that to be, you know, your life. You don't want it to be, hey, saved, but. And so it's my job and our job here today to help you see that, you know what? Jesus Christ and the prize that Paul lived for is attainable for you. Every one of us. There's more. There's so much more. I don't care how close to him you are, you guys, there's more. Because he's God. And so Paul wanted his best for God, and he wanted the prize as well. We'll talk about that. But most any Christian today, we see Paul and we think of Paul as this great example for us to follow. You know, he even says of himself a few times, I urge you, therefore, to imitate me. Coming up in chapter 11, he says, follow my example, follow me as I follow the example of Christ. So the question comes, well, what's his example? How am I to walk? How am I to follow? How is it that Paul was able to minister to so many and see so much ministry happen in his life, a fulfilled life for Christ? How did it happen? Again, look, verse 19. Though I am free, I belong to no man. I make myself a slave to everyone to win as many as possible. And he did. And so verse 20, he says, to the Jews, I became like a Jew to win the Jews. To those under the law, I became like one under the law, though I myself am not under the law. I did it to win those under the law. He says, verse 21, to those not having the law, it became like one not having the law, though I'm not free from God's law, but I'm under Christ's law, which is awesome. We'll see that in a sec. He says, and I did all that so as to win those not having the law. To the weak, I became weak. To win the weak, I have become all things to all men, so that by all possible means I might save some. And I do all of this for the sake of the gospel, that I might share in its blessings. Now, there's those that have, and even commentators, two commentators that I read, that speak of Paul as somewhat a kind of a chameleon evangelist. You know, changing his colors. One guy thought that was funny. I don't know. I didn't think so, but changing his colors to blend in here or there. But if you look at Paul's life, he didn't blend in anywhere. He really did not. You see, Paul did what he did not to blend in or to protect himself, but actually the complete opposite. Paul did what he did. He lived how he would, and he placed himself in great danger along the way by identifying with people that he might see saved to make his way into their circles of discussion and conversation. We see it all throughout the book of Acts. Often not a safe place. Paul was not a chameleon trying to hide. So Paul says, to the Jews I became like a Jew to win the Jews. And some say, well, wait a minute, but Paul, wasn't Paul a Jew? He was a Jew, guaranteed. Paul was a Jew before he ever met Jesus. He was a Jew's Jew. He described himself in Philippians 3:5 as circumcised on the eighth day of the people of Israel, of the tribe of Benjamin, a Hebrew of Hebrews. In regard to the law, a Pharisee. As for zeal, persecuting the church. As for legalistic righteousness, faultless. That's how he described himself. The Apostle Paul was a Jew all out. But the idea is he was a Jew. He still is a Jew here as he speaks, but he isn't a Jew as he was before. Wasn't before, the key words here. After Paul's encounter with Jesus, he became a new man, a new creation. Old things, old life, all things passed away, all things became new for Paul. Because it was all now life filtered through Jesus. You see, Paul had lived out, and I love it, he lived out the words that he spoke and the lessons that he taught. And so he was a Jew. But in Philippians 3:7, Paul goes on to say this, whatever was to my profit. I was a Pharisee. It's like, he says, whatever. He says, all of that, the hierarchy of the tribe of Benjamin, a Hebrew of Hebrews. Paul says, listen, whatever was to my profit, I now consider it a loss for the sake of Christ. He says, what is more, I consider everything a loss compared to the surpassing greatness of knowing Christ Jesus my Lord, for whose sake I've lost all things. He says, I consider them rubbish that I might gain Christ, just knowing Jesus, to be found in him, not having any righteousness of my own that comes from the law, but that which is through faith in Jesus Christ, the righteousness that comes from God and is by faith. The greatness, again, I love those words, the all-surpassing greatness of knowing Christ Jesus as Lord. See, meeting Jesus, the Apostle Paul, anybody that knew him would say, he was radically changed. It's just like you and I. If you've been born again, if you've invited Jesus to come into your life for real, then he for real changes who you are, how you think, what you feel, how you act, and how you speak. All of it. Your life will change. Remember when I first recommitted my heart to the Lord, grew up in a strong Christian home, backslid for years. And when I gave my life back to Jesus, you guys, all of a sudden, Ephesians 4:29 was the second verse I read before I recommitted my heart to the Lord. The first verse that I read right before I recommitted my heart to the Lord was Ephesians 4:30. Do not grieve the Holy Spirit of God. Don't break God's heart. Don't hurt him by the way that you live. Do not grieve the Holy Spirit of God by whom we were sealed for the day of redemption. It was his blood. Don't break his heart. Grieve the Holy Spirit. I read that. I thought, oh man, I never realized. I knew my parents were grieved. I knew they were hurting because of how I lived. But I didn't know the half of that I could hurt God. And then I read the verse before it. Verse 29. Let no unwholesome word proceed from your mouth, but only such a word that is good for edification, that it might give grace to those who hear, according to the need of the moment. Basically, God said, Steve, you gotta just shut up. I didn't have anything to say without Jesus. My words were foul, my language was foul, it was, you know, I had just a trash mouth. And the one thing that God took away just immediately when I recommitted my heart to him that night was my language. It changed. I could speak Spanish. No, just kidding. All of a sudden, no. No more foul language. God changed me. Some things took more time and still working on, but there's things that God will do and people will see that you're a different person. And that's what it was like for the Apostle Paul. He was completely changed. Any of his old friends were now, well, there's a new standard. And so Paul, now as wanting to become like a Jew again, he says, it's to really hear them. He wants to befriend them, but without compromise before them. And that's what happens. People say, well, I'm going to help these guys. I'm going to, you know, be like them. That's what I did. Don't ever do it, okay? I tried that, and I backslid for 12, 14 years or so. So Paul did it the right way. The key here, in the world, but not of the world. To those under the law, I became like one under the law. Though I myself not under the law anymore, but I did it to win those under the law. For those that were caught up in Jewish law, steeped up in their traditions, Paul would show up at Sabbath. He would take part in their traditions as well. But he didn't make it a rule for any of the Greeks that would be saved and the Gentiles along the way. He didn't put on his Pharisee face, but he showed up just this different Paul, you know, a guy that has Jesus. You guys, and that's possible for every one of us. Again, when I showed up at work after I recommitted my heart to the Lord, I was different. Everybody knew it, and they laughed at me. They mocked me. And then years later, you know, they started showing up here when we started doing the church in the park. You guys, our God is so good. And there's times that he calls us not to be chameleons, but he calls us to be all things to all men that we might save some. That's Paul. And he goes through this place where, again, understanding he's the same guy, but he's a different person. And God does the same with us. And so with that, Paul, all the freedom that he had, all the liberty that he had, you know, in Christ, he says, you know, I'll lay it all down. because I love my brothers. I love the lost. He was free. I love it. He says, I'm free. I love that. And I belong to no man. But here's the thing. He belonged to Christ. I belong to no man, but now I belong to God. And so I make myself as Christ did, a servant to everyone, a slave to everyone, to win, to save as many as possible. And so again, to win those under the law, you think about it, Paul gladly took on these restrictions, whatever there might be. We've talked about that a lot the last month or so as we've been going through the text. He took on those restrictions and he let go of his freedoms. And I thought, that's what love does. That's what love does. Love lays its life down. Jesus said it in John 15:13. He said, greater love has no man than this, that he lays down his life for his friends. Guys, Lori Allen, our friend from our church, after the fire, we went to see her in the burn unit at Straub Hospital on Oahu. She'd been burned over 70% of her body. A lot of you guys know of her and prayed for her, and she's with the Lord now. But it all happened, it just hit me last night. She was trying to save her landlords from the fire. Trying to save her landlords from the fire. And she told Kim and I as we were leaving, after we talked with her for about 20 minutes or half hour almost, and she said, Pastor, tell them I would do it again. Because that's who we are. Tell them I would do it again because that's who we are. You guys, listen. You might think, that's not who I am. No, you know what? If you're a believer, that's who you are. Because that's what Jesus does. Lori Allen didn't run back into the fire because she was an amazing person. Lori Allen ran back into the fire, taking care of her landlords, trying to get them out. Because she wanted to save them. You guys, that's what we're to do. We're to be those that stand as Lori Allen did with others and try to, at any cost, whatever it takes us, to get them out of the fire. Because that's who we are. And for Paul, for a time, to live by these traditions, these restrictions of the Jews, to hold to their laws, it wasn't a problem. For Paul, all of it, you know, if it would help

Aloha. We are blessed that you chose to join us today as we study God's Word together. Our hope is that each time you listen, you will be strengthened, encouraged, and comforted by God's Word. If you are on the island of Maui, we would like to invite you to join us on Sunday mornings for our 9 a.m. Oceanside service at Wahikuli Wayside Park, just north of Lahaina. Due to the devastating destruction and contamination from the wildfires on August 8th, we are currently holding Sunday services at our original outdoors Oceanside location at Wahikuli Wayside Park, where we have met for over 30 years now. If you would like more information about Calvary Chapel Westside or would like to view our Oceanside services live or catch up on past teachings, please visit us on the web at calvarywestside.com or download our free church app in your app store. 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
2: Welcome to Bridge Bible Talk. I'm your host, Vincent Fernandez, here live in studio with Pastor Robert. Ready to answer your questions on the Bible and Christian living. 888-712-7434. That's the number to call us. 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Pastor Robert, how are you doing today?
3: Doing well. Doing very well. And Pastor Lloyd is still recouping. He's doing better. Hopefully we'll have him back tomorrow. But keep praying for him. And so we're here together. Yesterday, Pastor Larry Powers. Today, you and me. And looking forward to another program.
2: Yeah, and we want to jump to an email question. This is a follow-up question that we have not yet been able to fully answer. If you have a question you want to ask us, though, answers@bbtlive.org. That is our email. That's how we got this email as well, answers@bbtlive.org. Send us your question if you don't have the time to call us, but to talk to us live on air, 888-712-7434. This is an email. It's anonymous, though. We don't know who it's from, but it's a follow-up question. It's about the husband-wife baptizing someone in a bathtub. So the question is, can a woman take part in baptizing people? Should I have done that, being a woman? I only read about men baptizing people, and at my church, men baptize people. Does that invalidate the baptism?
3: Well, historically, I mean, church tradition, right? We do have, elders, pastors. When we baptize, we're ones baptizing. But the Bible doesn't have any clear passage that says that baptism performed by a female is invalid or you have to repeat it. I think the important thing we have to remember is when it comes to baptism, who gives baptism its meaning and authority? It's Jesus, right? It's Christ. So the person standing in the water, it's about his heart. And are they doing this with a pure heart? And so the significance of baptism comes from the obedience that you're showing towards Jesus. You're identifying yourself, right? Not so much of the person doing it for you. And so I would say that, you know, obviously it's something that you don't find in scripture. If somebody got baptized, I believe this question is, it was a married couple, I believe. And so I would say that your baptism was valid.
2: And so there's nothing clearly stating in the Bible, but you would say, just according to what we have seen in church history, that's usually something that only the pastors and elders of the church would do. So that we wouldn't recommend necessarily like a baptism ministry that's led solely by women, right? That's not something that would kind of like be going off of, but there's nothing in the Bible concretely to say.
3: No, then that's what I'm saying. Historically, you know, when we do baptisms in church, in the ministries of churches and stuff, it's the elders and the deacons and also the pastors and whatnot. But I think scripture doesn't give us any, you know, I guess clarity when it comes to who is the one baptizing and the status or the gender of the one administering the actual baptism. It doesn't give us any clear, guidelines in that. But again, because of the situation,